0: at supertalk.fm.
1: 74 Mississippians were killed in fires in 2025. According to the state fire marshal, there were no working smoke alarms present in 55% of those cases. Since the beginning of this year, Red Cross disaster teams have responded to more than 900 fires in Mississippi. It's National Fire Prevention Week, and as Fox's Jeff Manasso reports, a few simple steps can help keep you and your family safe.
2: 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For people, pets, or belongings.
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17: Welcome back to the Lars Larson Show. It's a pleasure to be with you on a Monday. Always glad to take your calls at 866-HEY-LARS. Is your state giving licenses to truck drivers who can't read the road signs? I'm going to give you a great example of that coming out of Ohio and the University of Massachusetts. I'm going to talk about a truck driver who ended up taking a life. And we've had too many of these allowed into the United States under the administration of President Joe Autopen Biden. And when you're taking lives, if your state is giving licenses to truckers who can't read the road signs, there is a problem with that. I don't care how diverse you want things to be. You can't let the truck drivers come in and get a license when they can't read the signs. In any case, glad to have you with me on a Monday. And a welcome to our newest Lars affiliate. That's KVI in Seattle, Washington. If you want to jump into what we call the best conversation in talk journalism, it's here every day at 866-HEY-LARS. That's 866-439-5277. Send your emails to talk@LarsLarson.com. And coming up this hour, a lab worker is dead, a whole hospital is locked down, and Moscow Moscow will not say the word plague. What is Vladimir Putin trying to hide in Russia? One city just got quoted a reporter $2.5 million to see a public records file about one single cop. What is it exactly that they're trying to hide? We're going to talk about that too. Medical schools stopped saying DEI and they started saying holistic admissions. Did anything actually change? And are we still picking people for medical school based on merit or based on skin color, gender, and of course their gender preference? I don't think we're there just yet. And take a moment to cast a vote in my X poll. You'll find the X poll every day at Lars Larson Show on X. You'll also find it on my website at LarsLarson.com. Today's question, and boy has been a barn burner for people, should a teacher with an OnlyFans page be allowed to be around kids? A substitute teacher in Missouri by the name of Sheena Sittner has been making X-rated content on OnlyFans alongside her job as a substitute teacher for the past couple of years. But somebody finally figured out her side gig, and then the school district said, you're not welcome to continue teaching. The St. Louis County mother always knew that posting to an adult platform put her teaching job at risk. She just never expected that the blowback would actually come. But should a teacher with an OnlyFans page be allowed to teach kids? I would say no to that. I think there are lots of jobs in America where if you're doing one kind of job, you can't do another job. In this case, is it compatible to have an elementary school teacher who's also on the side making X-rated content on OnlyFans? I would say no to that. You can vote any way you like. You'll find the question on our site on X, at Lars Larson Show, and on my website at LarsLarson.com. And the X poll is always brought to you by AMAC, the Association of Mature American Citizens. AMAC has the conservative values that I believe in. I joined about a decade ago. You can join too. Just go to amac.us or call 888-262-2006. AMAC is better. Better for you and better for America. Last Friday, on First Amendment Friday, we ask you this X poll. Should a man's teenage tweets from more than a decade ago cost him his job and his career today? This had to do with the play-by-play announcer who was hired last Thursday by the NBA's Portland Trail Blazers. They hired the young man, and about 8 hours later, they fired him from his brand new job. And why? Because he is 29 years old today, and back when he was 15 years old, he did some posts on the internet. They were posts about various racial groups. They were posts about women and girls. And the Blazers decided that they didn't want him working as their play-by-play. I said, should you be fired for the teenage tweets you made from more than a decade ago? Now, look, I want to be held responsible for everything I say on this show, but I am an adult, and I've been an adult for the better part of half a century. If I had said things as a 15-year-old, I can guarantee you that I said stupid things as a 15-year-old kid. In this case, should you hold that man responsible and say, because you said those stupid things when you're 15 years old, you lose your job and you lose your career today? I would say no to that. 93% of you agreed with that feeling. Only 7% of you actually said yes. The Supreme Court's new term begins today with major cases involving guns, religious freedom, immigration, and voting rules. Justice Samuel Alito also acknowledged that since he's considered retirement, although he's decided to stay for another term. The U.S. enters the midterm election season with a 4.2% unemployment rate. Reuters says the labor market has become less dynamic and voters remain concerned about prices. And then consider this. One man allegedly voted in four straight presidential elections without ever being a citizen. How many more people like that slipped through? Patrick Terrence Reed, 61, a Jamaican alien from Orange, New Jersey, and Danubis Bernat, 59, a Venezuelan alien of South Amboy, New Jersey, each of them charged by separate complaints with voting by an alien in a federal election and making false statements while applying for U.S. citizenship. That's offline, off limits. Each defendant cast a ballot in at least one federal election. At the same time they cast their ballot,

pilots, Reed, who entered the United States from Jamaica on an SA-1 immigrant visa, and Bernat, who entered the U.S. from Venezuela on a B-2 tourist visa, were not U.S. citizens, and they were not authorized to vote in federal elections. Reed voted in person in the presidential elections held in November of 2012 and November of 2016, voted via mail ballot in the presidential elections of 2020 and 2024. Bernat voted in person in the 2024 general election

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1: 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Always glad to take your calls at 866-HEY-LARS. That's 866-439-5277. Coming up, medical schools say DEI is gone, but it may just have a new name, and we're all at risk. That's next.

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11: Hey, welcome back to the program. It's a pleasure to be with you. I'm glad to get to your phone calls and emails at 866-HEY-LARS. Medical schools claim that DEI, diversity, equity, and inclusion, is gone, but it may have just a brand new name and some brand new badging. Who do you want actually holding the scalpel? I thought we'd start with that question with Dr. Stanley Goldfarb, who's a doctor and the founder of Do No Harm. Dr. Goldfarb, welcome back to the program.
12: Thank you. Great to be with you.
11: Is DEI still making some of the decisions about who gets into medical school and who does not?
12: Oh, yeah, absolutely. We have evidence when we've done Freedom of Information Act requests from public medical schools, over half of them still are showing manifestations in their admission processes of selecting people based on race or national origin and not purely on merit, which is really very unfortunate. And that is the hallmark of DEI, is sort of racial-based decision-making, which is really illegal, actually, and certainly wrong.
11: Illegal, wrong, and dangerous. I mean, Dr. Goldfarb, yeah. Do you remember the history of the guy who... it was the Bakke case way, way, way back when, and I think it was Jeff Jacoby, who was a great columnist, wrote about the guy who actually won in the Bakke case and got the seat in a medical school and later became a very dangerous and even for some of his patients a deadly doctor. But he got in on what was, I think, the 70s or early 80s version of DEI.
12: Yeah, well, this is the problem. I mean, there's evidence that that, in fact, is the case. We know that these students that get in on that basis have lower MCAT scores, which is the best predictor of how well they will do in medical school. And how well you do in medical school predicts how well you're going to do in your residency, and that is assessed by your faculty in terms of your medical knowledge, your professionalism, your readiness to practice independently. And, you know, it's pretty straightforward that if you've not done well in medical school and not done well in your residency, you're going to be less good as a physician. I mean, it just makes perfect sense. And there's some evidence that that, in fact, is the case. So, you know, medical schools are opening themselves up to individuals who really are not as good, if you say, in other words, in terms of their cognitive ability or their academic achievements compared to people that are being rejected. There are 55,000 applicants to medical school every year and 23,000 openings.
11: Wow.
12: So if someone gets accepted, someone else is getting rejected.
11: So tell me this, if the medicals, I mean, medical schools are scientific institutions. If the medical schools know all this, how do they justify taking people into the medical school as a student when they are, number one, not qualified, and number two, less qualified than somebody else?
12: Yeah, you know, there's a very long, sad history of doctors and medical science getting involved in politics. It goes back to even World War II in Germany when, you know, the famous Dr. Mengele was involved in doing experiments as part of the political world he was living in and accepted. And this has gone on for years and years. And unfortunately, they were able to mix politics and medicine, decide that ideology is more important. And really, they're focusing on the students and trying to do something for them and sort of forgetting about the patients that these students are ultimately going to be caring for.
11: Tell my audience about Do No Harm.
12: Well, as I said, we're almost 5 years old. In the early spring, we'll be 5 years old. And our job is to try to get rid of identity politics in medicine and also to fight against gender, so-called gender-affirming care or sex-rejecting procedures in minors.
11: Thank you for that.
12: And we work very hard in both these arenas. We help pass laws at the state level. We've passed laws in 27 states to either get reduced DEI in medicine or prevent children from being harmed as they've been harmed. And we write editorials. We do research. We'd love to have your listeners join us. There's no cost to joining us. There's no fees. We just are interested in informing the public. Our website is donoharmmedicine.org. And I think we've been pretty successful, I'm proud to say, at making some changes. And we've gotten rid of, for example, in accreditation, we've gotten rid of the DEI requirements that the groups that accredit medical schools have previously had in their approach to accreditation. So we're very proud of that achievement, and we're going to keep fighting as long as any of this goes on.
11: You know what I'd like to see you do? And you tell me, set me straight if I'm wrong about this. All these medical institutions have to carry liability insurance, along with other kinds of insurance, but I'm thinking liability primarily. And I would think most of them have risk management departments that try to modify the amount of risk they're up against by having procedures that avoid the things that turn into lawsuits later on. I would think that the liability insurance companies would look at the practice of so-called gender-affirming care, you know, castrating teenage boys, double mastectomies for teenage girls, puberty-blocking drugs that turn kids sterile, and they'd say, that's a trial lawyer's dream, is to have that stuff, because we're going to be seeing lawsuits about that, and the liability insurance companies are going to pay the bill. Are they not concerned about it, or are they not aware of this?
12: Oh no, this is a very important issue. You've put your finger on the pulse of all this. Right now there are, I think, over 50 lawsuits in the works of children that have gone through this gender care and then have realized that it was a terrible mistake, but they were ill-informed about what the risks were. And so at least two lawsuits have now been concluded, and the most important one is probably the one that Chloe Cole, who's a famous so-called detransitioner, she's pursuing in California, and that was a perfect example. A young girl, 12 years old, gets started on drugs. At 16, she has her breasts removed, and at 17 or 18, she realizes there was a terrible mistake, and she really didn't understand what was going on. She didn't understand why she was so unhappy about her body. She was going through the puberty, and she just was uncomfortable with that, as many young girls are. And yet the physicians that she encountered pushed her down this pathway, and that led to some real medical problems that she's had, as well as the loss of her breasts, which is really a tragic situation.
11: It is. Dr. Stanley Goldfarb is a medical doctor. He's also the founder of Do No Harm. Dr. Goldfarb, I appreciate your time. 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
7: Hey, welcome back to the Lars Larson Show. Imagine this. A city tells an investigative journalist, if you want to find out the information about that cop who's accused of doing something wrong, you're going to need to pay us $2.5 million to see the public records associated with that particular case. Now, does that sound like a city that's trying to hide something behind charging an exorbitant fee to get those public records? I thought we'd put that question to Lauren Harper, who is the Daniel Ellsberg Chair on Government Secrecy at the Freedom of the Press Foundation. Ms. Harper, welcome to the program. How are you?
8: Hi, I'm well, Lars. Thank you so much for having me.
7: What should we make of this? Well, this is the city of Eugene, which is being asked by a nonprofit news outlet called Double Sided Media. They're being asked for some public records. And they turned around and said, well, if you want those, it's going to have cost you $2.5 million. You can give us the whole $2.5 million anytime. And they promised that if it comes out less than that, they'll refund the excess. What do you think of what's going on there?
8: Well, I think the main question needs to be, why is the cost for this bill so high in the first place? And I'll add, the journalists you mentioned at Double Sided Media have already paid $1,000 down payment on this request, by the way. And I'd also add that this request that they submitted, you know, it wasn't this huge, voluminous request for every single police department record ever. It targeted, you know, specific misconduct records over an 8-year period. So if that encompasses tons of records, well, that's a problem right off the bat. But I think the issue here is it gets down to the $2.5 million fee. It's not reasonable, in part because, as you may know, under Oregon law, when a request is too broad or complicated, then the city is supposed to pick up the phone, call the requester, and negotiate in good faith, right? It's
7: yep.
8: not supposed to just, hey, your request is $2.5 million. That's effectively a ransom note. And I would just add, you know, we're seeing this, them do this with a journalist, but they could just as well be doing this with any other member of the public. And more concerning is the police department is saying that they can't find a way to search for these records. That calls into question whether or not they can respond to requests from, gosh, I don't know, the governor's office, the mayor's office, the court. So certainly it looks as though they are trying to just not release the records, but it's bigger than just how they're responding to a journalist. If they really can't do this, how can they respond to anybody they're supposed to be accountable to?
7: Well, you know what I'd be curious about? If there were other requests mm-hmm. that have been made by, say, sister agencies, meaning another police agency that said, hey, we're doing an investigation and this guy used to work, gal used to work in your agency. Can you pull up these records or similar group of records about this person and whether or not they fulfilled that? They're claiming that this is going to take 44,000 hours of staff time, which, let me translate that, a regular full-time work year for most people, 8 to 5 Monday through Friday, is 2,000 hours. So they're saying this is going to take the equivalent of 22 people working full-time for a year just to pull these records together.
8: Yeah, that's absolutely right. It's a great point that

0: could they respond to the request if it were coming from another police agency or another entity? You know, we got to ask that, because this is all stemming from a misconduct investigation. So in theory, these are records that have already been assessed by members of that review board. So it stands to reason that they should have an efficient way to try and respond to these records. Yet when a member of the public asks for it, suddenly they can't do that. Moreover, they can't call the requester and try and find a good faith attempt to narrow that request if possible.
1: By the way, Ms. Harper, I'm talking to Lauren Harper, who's the Daniel Ellsberg Chair in Government Secrecy at the Freedom of the Press Foundation. Can you tell my audience, what is it that this officer is accused of doing that gave cause for the journalist to want to look into this to begin with?
0: Well, there was a review board that was meeting over the complaints alleged of Officer A. Supposedly, he exhibited too much force during a traffic stop, a DUI traffic stop. So this information, the identity of this officer, was learned by the reporters who were able to glean that from the plaintiff's attorneys. And so they're really what they're trying to figure out is whether or not this officer, who's been the subject of public lawsuits that we know of, has been subject of even more misconduct complaints beyond what is public.
1: I guess what I wonder is, if this officer has already been looked at by the agency itself, would the requester be able to get a... When your agency, your internal affairs folks, put all this together and did an investigation, I'd like to see a copy of everything they looked at. That wouldn't be very difficult, would it?
0: You would think it would not be. And I'll add that the double-sided media, the journalists, have appealed this decision because when you file a FOIA request initially, I don't know if you ever have, but as a member of the public, when you're filing that request initially, it can be very hard to know how an agency maintains those records. It can be hard for a citizen to speak government speak and government bureaucracy and really know how those records are maintained. But one of the things that these requesters did in their request is exactly what you're supposed to do. They gave a date range. They identified specific police officers who might have responsive records. They made it as narrow as they possibly could, reasonably for a member of the public, for the city to begin to initiate a search. They did everything that was required of them, and the city's response was sort of, you know, gosh, that's too bad. Even though you've given us names and dates, we can't do this, and we can't reach out to you to try and narrow. Instead, what we're going to do is give you a $2.5 million fee. And I'll add, you know, the city of Eugene is the subject of what I wrote about of this article here. But this is something that we see agencies do at the local level and at the federal level all the time. What it really amounts to is an attempt to bully requesters into dropping their requests. And I'll give you an example of how we know it's fee bullying as opposed to something genuine. So a couple years ago, the city of Seattle tried to charge somebody $30 million to respond to a records request for metadata around city email. The requesters pushed back, and guess how much the city brought that charge down to?
1: What'd they do?
0: $40. $40. So it went for $30 million to $40.
1: So in other words, probably one clerical person sitting at a keyboard for an hour is what probably brought it all together, right?
0: You got it. And we see this happen at the federal level, too, under Democrats, under Republicans. It happens all the time. Agencies have learned that a good way to intimidate a member of the public, especially a member of a nonprofit newsroom, not somebody with deep pockets, to drop their request is to hit them with a really hefty fee. Because if I'm, you know, not used to seeing a bill like that from a government entity, I'm going to say, holy cow, I can't pay that. It's effective and it's pernicious. That's not what they ought to be doing.
1: Lauren, it is a pleasure to have you on the program. Lauren Harper is the Daniel Ellsberg Chair on Government Secrecy at the Freedom of the Press Foundation. We're going to be back in a second. I'll get to your phone calls and emails then at 866-HEY-LARS. Hey, do you want another summer like last summer where you barely slept at all because you are too hot all night long? People blame the summertime heat for their bad sleep, but really it may be their mattress that traps heat next to their body. 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

0: Authorities say a Kentucky cop ran the same license plate 2,000 times through a database from the automated license plate reader cameras. They belonged to the mother of his child. She had an order of protection against him. He didn't hack anything. He just typed in a plate out of 120,000 cameras nationwide. The Washington Post found at least 50 more. Most were watching women. Audit logs show a police chief ran 600 searches on two plates, his ex-wife's and her teenage daughter. And here's what nobody says. A plate tells you what she drives. It doesn't tell you where she sleeps. 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

prosper. 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
1: Hey, welcome back to the Lars Larsen Show. It's a pleasure to be with you. I'm glad to get to your phone calls and emails. Consider this and tell me it doesn't take you back to the early days of 2020 and the pandemic. A lab worker is dead. A whole hospital is locked down. And Moscow is not saying the word plague. So what is Vladimir Putin hiding? Well, the White House says it is aware of a suspected plague outbreak in Russia and is, quote, monitoring the situation after a young lab worker was killed and some 200 others were reportedly forced into quarantine. We'll get into the details of that in just a moment. First, welcome to the Lars Larsen Show. If you want to join the best conversation in talk journalism, it's right here at 866. Hey, Lars. That's 866-439-5277. Send your emails to talk@LarsLarsen.com. But there's a naysayer on the line, and I want to take this. And before I talk to Stephen specifically, let me bring you up to date. There's a case that happened a couple of weeks ago. It involved a young man, 15 years old, going to a high school in Portland, Oregon, and Benson High School, and he brought a bag full of chemicals, allegedly, mixed them, allegedly, inhaled the fumes, allegedly, endangered his fellow students, allegedly, that he is now charged with 12 counts of attempted murder. He is now charged with attempted terrorism and creation of a terroristic device, a total of 20 charges in all. And he may be tried as an adult or he may be tried as a child, but I made the argument the public ought to know who this young man is because he is currently a danger to the community, any community that he happens to be in. And if he is not named as a juvenile, if he's tried as a juvenile, you'll never find out who he is, and there will be no permanent record that would allow you years later to go back and say, hey, this is the kid who was involved in the terroristic attempt to try to kill somebody. And that's even if he's convicted as a juvenile. So I'm curious what Stephen's naysayer argument is. I said they should name this 15-year-old accused attempted murder. Stephen, welcome to the program. We love naysayers. Tell me why the public shouldn't know who he is.
2: Thanks, Lars. Well, Portland Trailblazers just fired Braden Bell, their new play-by-play broadcaster, because of offensive tweets he made when he was 15 years old.
1: Which is not a crime, is it? And they're a private employer. They can hire or fire anybody they want. But we're not talking about that. We're talking about an alleged act of terrorism and an alleged attempt to kill 12 students, right?
2: Yeah, but
1: there's a difference. Isn't there a difference between offensive tweets and trying to murder somebody?
2: I don't think in our society today. I
1: think you don't think there's a difference between attempting to kill somebody and an off-color tweet that happened a decade ago. You don't think there's a difference?
2: I think in our society today that the offensive tweet is a far greater crime than attempting to kill 12 other students.
1: Really? To explain to me how your logic on that works. An offensive tweet is a bigger crime than trying to murder 12 people?
2: He didn't say anything offensive while he was trying to murder those kids. He just did it. The other person projected an offensive ideology or an offensive worldview.
1: Hold on. I'm not a lawyer, and I'll bet you're not a lawyer either, but do both of us know the First Amendment well enough to know that you can say offensive things and the Constitution protects your God-given rights to say offensive things?
2: Yes, the Constitution does, but our society doesn't.
1: Well, it doesn't matter what society does. If the government is the only actor that can act on you, in other words, if I say something offensive, are you entitled to punch me in the face?
2: No.
1: Is the government entitled to silence me?
2: I think that's coming.
1: Well, it may be coming, but they're going to have to overcome the First Amendment first, aren't they?
2: Yeah. Well, we get rid of the Senate.

0: the meantime, you're still saying that attempting to murder 12 other people using chemicals is less offensive than saying something offensive on social media.
1: To our society today, yes.
0: Wow. That's what you're saying. You're ascribing that attitude to everybody else. I want to know your opinion. Do you believe that an offensive tweet is worse than trying to murder somebody?
1: Oh, absolutely not.
0: Okay. Then why?
1: Yeah, no.
0: By the way, everybody who tells me, well, everybody else thinks this way, I usually ask them, how do you know that everybody else believes that? Because I try not to make those generalizations. I mean, there might be things that I say, well, I've heard this from people who've called the show. But, you know, when people say, well, you know, other people think this, who are these other people? And when did you last talk to them?
1: Well, you were just talking about the sheriff and the law that they're trying to pass, where if the sheriff was a member of a church, depending on how, you know,
0: not trying to pass, it's already law. And that if he belongs to a church, that the church could be called an extremist group, and that membership in an extremist group, like a church that only believes in two genders instead of 16 genders, that could actually get you kicked out as an elected sheriff in a county. It is that crazy in America right now. But I appreciate the good naysayer call, and thank you very much. Let me tell you what we do know about what has happened in Russia, apparently over the last couple of days or weeks. Daria Shiplova, who is a 28-year-old researcher in an anti-plague research institute in Russia's eastern Irkutsk region, reportedly died after breaking a test tube that contained a plague pathogen. Russian officials have said they are not going to say whether or not she actually got the disease. The Trump administration and the White House have told us that they are aware, they are monitoring the outbreak, and they are assessing possible options. Daria Shiplova, who is a laboratory assistant at the Irkutsk Anti-Plague Research Institute of Siberia and the Far East in Irkutsk. She reportedly died after breaking that test tube that had the pathogen inside of it. She was hospitalized last Tuesday with symptoms of severe pneumonia. She was placed on a ventilator, and then last Thursday, she died of that illness. Authorities additionally quarantined the entire hospital and placed scores of people who had come into contact with her under medical observation. Now, the White House is aware of it. They're keeping an eye on it. And at this point, we don't know what's going to happen next, but it certainly will remind a lot of people of the opening days of 2020 and the disease that emerged from communist China. 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
7: Fox News, I'm Tom Graham. President Trump speaking to supporters in Nebraska ahead of next month's midterms, making this claim.
8: Make America great again. Think of it. And we've achieved that. Now we're going to make it greater than ever before, by far.
7: Well, he's campaigning on behalf of Republican Senator Pete Ricketts in the traditionally red state. He's facing independent candidate Dan Osborne, who is backed by Democrats. And the president of Cornell University is speaking out over scrutiny about how the school handled an alleged gang rape in 2024 involving one female student and fraternity members.
9: Cornell president Michael Kotlikoff says the university will hire an independent law firm to examine the school's response to Jane Doe's allegations.
10: We don't have all the answers.
9: Kotlikoff also said he supports New York Attorney General Letitia James' investigation.
7: Fox's Nate Foy in New York. 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
11: I'm JT Mitchell with Super Talk Mississippi News, brought to you by Mama Justice. If you want a free legal consultation, it's easy. All you've got to do is call Mama Justice at 662-883-6262. A historic investment is coming to Natchez. Mayor Dan Gibson, in part, made the announcement that nickel manufacturer Westwind Elements is investing $502 million over the next 5 years. It's not the coin, but more so what Westwind does is it manufactures the nickel element that's used in the national defense and aerospace sectors. Westwind is the only company that refines Class 1 nickels in the entire U.S. Its investment in Natchez will create 134 jobs in Phase 1 alone. The next 7 days is big for retail. Toys R Us made its return to Mississippi today, opening a storefront at the Outlet Mall in Pearl. This Sunday, Tupelo's first Target will open. I'm JT Mitchell.
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13: This is Fox on Health. It's important for young people, especially in adolescents, to build healthy relationships with their peers. Experts say a life without those positive connections can expose them to potential mental health challenges. The World Health Organization defines adolescence as the phase of life between childhood and adulthood from ages 10 to 19, calling it a unique stage of human development and an important time for laying the foundations of good health. Hannah Schachter, an associate professor of psychology at Wayne State University, says relationships are a key part of an adolescent's well-being, and those with positive friendships tend to show lower risk for things like depression, even physical health symptoms or academic difficulties, both in the short term and sometimes even into adulthood. She also says one potential positive from social media is that it's another way for young people to interact and build connections. For more health news, go to foxnewshealth.com. I'm Lisa Brady with Fox on Health.
11: The Mississippi State football team fell to Alabama over the weekend, 56-23. In the fourth quarter, Kamario Taylor left the game with a lower leg injury and was spotted on the sideline with a walking boot on his right foot. Afterward, we asked head coach Jeff Lebby if he had an update on his star quarterback.
14: No, it will be day-to-day, and for him, we'll let the injury report that Wednesday LSU speak to where we're at.
11: While Lebby historically has not discussed injuries in depth, Mario Taylor's dad did go to social media with what could be a positive message for Bulldog fans. late Saturday night hours.

0: After the game ended, Mario Taylor wrote, quote, "Meet you in the SEC championship game with a healthy team. Hashtag Hail State." The number 17 Bulldogs will be off this week and then get back on the field next Saturday against number 10 LSU. I'm JT Mitchell.
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23: Hey, welcome back to the Lars Larson Show. It's a pleasure to be with you. I'll be glad to get you your phone calls and emails. It's a Monday, and it's honestly provocative talk radio for the United States of America. And by the way, a welcome to our newest Lars National Show affiliate, that is KVI out of Seattle, Washington. Our poll on X today, should a teacher with an OnlyFans page be allowed to be around kids? Well, a Missouri substitute teacher says she lost her job over having an OnlyFans account. Again, like many of you, I don't have an OnlyFans account. I don't go to OnlyFans, but I know what's there. An awful lot of young ladies with not very much in the way of clothing. Sheena Sittner says she's been making X-rated content on OnlyFans alongside her job as a substitute teacher for elementary school kids for the past 2 years. But her side gig was finally discovered, likely by somebody who did some deep dive digging. She said if teachers were paid better, women wouldn't have to resort to online content creation. Sex sells. So her argument is, you have to pay the teachers more if you expect them to keep their clothes on. But in the meantime, should a teacher with an OnlyFans page be allowed to be around kids? My answer to that would be no. I don't think it makes sense. I think it's confusing for the kids. Can you imagine trying to explain to your elementary school age kids why Mrs. Jones, or in this case, Ms. Sittner, is there without her clothes on and that everybody is talking about her? I don't think it makes any sense. And I know she has said, this is part of my private life. My private life and my job as a teacher are separate. You know, there are an awful lot of jobs, including the one that I have, in which your private life and the way you behave in private has every implication for what you do in your other job. And there are other more common jobs that also have an implication from your private life. For example,

0: Let's say somebody is a commercial driver's license holder, somebody who drives a CDL truck, and you have to have a special license to be able to drive one of those 18-wheelers down the highway. And having that CDL, it has implications for the private side of your life. If you get a DUI in your private car, but you're driving not a big truck, but does it have an effect on your CDL? It most certainly does. And would you imagine that when police are told, if you're going to be a police officer, you can't hang around your old friends who are now convicted criminals? That's also one of those things from your private life that could have an effect on your public life. But I would imagine there are going to be people who object to this idea, saying, why don't you let the elementary school teacher take off her clothes for OnlyFans? I don't think we need to do that. There are plenty of teachers. The poll on X today, should a teacher with an OnlyFans page be allowed to be around kids? Answer it any way you like. I would answer it no. Now, on Friday, I told you about a man who's now 29 years of age, and back when he was 15, he posted a number of things. None of them were completely, you know, crazy, but he posted some rude comments about women, rude comments about Asian people. Should a man's teenage tweets from more than a decade ago cost him his career today? Well, he did. He got fired. He had been hired last Thursday to be the play-by-play announcer for the NBA team, the Portland Trailblazers. He was fired about 8 hours later when a TV station found some of his old tweets and put them in a news story. And I said, should those tweets have cost him his career? I said no. 93% of you agreed with me. Only 7% said yes to that idea. Coming up this hour, a truck driver's could become a thing of the past. Volvo plans to take human beings out of the cab next year. Would you want to share the highway with an automated 18-wheeler? A 17-year-old girl suffering from depression and suicidal thoughts was allowed to choose euthanasia. Should a minor ever be allowed to choose doctor-assisted suicide? A public university puts Christian student groups under the control of a university-appointed minister, while Muslim groups are exempt from that. Is that religious neutrality? And take just a moment to cast a vote in my X poll. You'll find it two places, at Lars Larson Show and at LarsLarson.com. And a shout-out to our friends in Powell, Wyoming, who catch Great Talk Radio every day on KPOW. That's AM 1260. You can find my show there Monday through Friday. To your calls on this Monday, hey, Paul, thanks for listening. What's on your mind today?
1: Well, just one of those things. Thanks for taking my call.
0: Sure.
1: It's one of those things, you know, we had 11 homicides against really well-known scientists and mathematicians of various importance around the country.
0: We've been following that one, Paul, very closely, and we've talked about it. What conclusion do you draw about what took the lives of those scientists?
1: Well, I think the reason why they were taken is because they were hot on AI. And there's only one country other than ours that are vying for the cup, and that's the United States. And I think the other one is kind of obvious, and that would be China.
0: That would be communist China. You're absolutely right. It'd be interesting to find out what they finally discover about why those scientists died. Let's go to Carrie. Carrie is a naysayer. Hey, Carrie, welcome to the program. We love naysayers on this show. Always have, always will. So what do you and I disagree about today that makes you one?
2: Well, I wanted to talk about the OnlyFans teacher.
0: Okay.
2: I know that you had just commented that you, you would have a hard time explaining it to children. It would confuse them. I just think we have a little bit of a, what would you call it? I'm trying to find the words. I don't know how we can say that, but how would we explain to our children that our president is a sexual assault felon?
0: Okay, can you tell me this? What conviction does Donald Trump have for sexually assaulting a woman?
2: Well, Donald Trump was amongst his peers, a grand jury indicted for sexual assault. And I don't think we need to argue that case. I mean, we're all very aware.
0: You mean the E. Jean Carroll case where the woman couldn't remember what year it happened or what day it happened or any of the other details, but thought it had happened?
2: You're disputing that even happened.
0: Well, I don't. I am.
2: I mean,
0: because
2: he is a felon, right?
0: Well, on.

on paperwork exercises involving accounting. I mean, if you had to explain to a child, if in your business you fail, hold on, you ask the question, I'm going to answer it. If you explain to your children, you know, if mommy or daddy runs a business and they don't write the right numbers down in the right columns, then it's a felony crime. If you decide you can charge it after the statute of limitation run out, how in the world would you explain that to a kid? But what I'd ask you is, Carrie, how would you go about explaining to a child why Mrs. Jones, or in this case,

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1: Does everybody who voted for Donald Trump, 18 years or older, do they all understand all the things that have ever been alleged against Donald Trump? Those are adults who voted for Donald Trump. Yeah, and I voted for him too. And when you had the greatest number of Americans vote for the man, knowing all the various things that have been said against him. But I'm asking you, how do you explain to your 7-year-old daughter why Ms. Sittner, this substitute teacher, sometimes appears on the internet for, I guess, the entertainment of millions of men and women without her clothes on, committing sexual acts? How would you explain that to a 7-year-old?
2: If a serious question, okay.
1: Yes.
2: So if my child came to me, I'm trying to answer your question seriously, even though you didn't answer mine. 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
1: Hey, welcome back to the Lars Larson Show. Well, Volvo, you know, the big automobile and truck maker, says 1 in 10 trucks on American highways could be driverless within a decade. And the first fully driverless Volvo trucks are scheduled to hit American highways next year. Would you trust one on the highways? And is this the solution to the long-term shortage we've had of truck drivers in America? I thought we'd put that to Thomas Wasson, who is a trucking analyst at FreightWaves. Mr. Wasson, welcome to the program.
2: Pleasure to be on. Yeah, a lot of stuff to talk about. Volvo's been busy. A lot of OEMs been busy. It's quite a lot of news been going around.
1: It is, and I guess what I'd wonder about is I recommend trucking. I've never been a commercial truck driver. I have friends who are CDL drivers. I have friends today. In fact, I saw a guy this weekend that I know who's a commercial truck driver. It's a good profession, but they've been chronically short of drivers to the tune of tens of thousands of drivers. So is Volvo's idea of driverless trucks something that actually makes sense and fills a need that we're not seeing filled with young men or women who want to do it themselves?
2: Definitely fills a need. There will be applications for it. I think the 10% is a little, it's of course aggressive, but in 10 years, of course, that makes sense. Now, the question of shortage, it really is a problem with labor and wages and turnover. And that's one of the challenges is if you do ask a lot of these large carriers and shippers, they will tell you there's a shortage. But one of the ongoing challenges that we've documented, even at FreightWaves, is that this is part of a larger trend where truckers, unfortunately, they're just not getting paid enough. And the labor rules set in place meant they're bringing lower quality entrants in that would just quickly quit.
1: You mean lower quality entrants like illegal aliens or people who don't speak or read the language or have other practical problems like that?
2: The polite term is the labor pipeline, the incentivized labor pipeline. It's a form of economic arbitrage. And, you know, when you look at currencies and stuff, it was a very, you know, interesting thing that some of these trucking companies had where you could take in this kind of transient labor. You could pay them. They'd come in on like a visa system or something. And then after you paid them the smaller amount of wages, they lived in the truck for maybe 3 to 6 months. They kind of headed back home. And, you know, that could be some good seasonal work. And so, unfortunately, it has been. When we see the talk of autonomous trucks and safety, one of the things we have to put into context is that this has been in, you know, going against the fact that we've a lot of highway fatalities, like 5,000 people die on the roads every year from heavy trucks. And so there is a lot of context more looking at it. And so, yeah, for regular human truckers who want to make good money, the autonomy can be seen as definitely a challenge for them because it does come up with, instead of paying you more, let's just automate it.
1: I'm talking to Thomas Wasson, who's a trucking analyst at FreightWaves. You kind of piqued my curiosity there. 5,000 people a year, and they're almost always not the driver of the big rig, right?
2: It really depends. Those things, it's not good to get in an accident with 80,000 pounds behind you. The vehicles are much more safer. Shout out to the folks, but it's just Newtonian physics. When they pile into it, we saw earlier this year, it became a political issue. It went into the mainstream as well with some of these accidents, vehicles making U-turns on the highway. It's a huge, huge challenge, and it's a lightning rod because imagine when I fly on a Delta flight, the FAA has like 45,000 people to help manage this. The FMCSA used to have like 1,200.

0: So, you know, 300 people in an airline, multiply, that's the equivalent of like, you know, 10 to 20 airline crashes every year, but we just are chronically understaffed on the highways. And so autonomy, going back to your point, is one of those things we're trying to bring about to say, well, let's make the roads safer by taking out, you know, some of the bad drivers.
1: Well, tell me this, Thomas. Let's talk in practical terms. How much are we paying the average driver today who decides this is a career, and how much would we have to pay them to make it attractive as a career to a larger group of people? I mean, are we talking about a giant difference? Are they making $70,000 a year on average, and we need to pay them 100 or 50% more? Or are we talking about smaller numbers than that? Has anybody like FreightWaves done the math on that?
0: We have. Estimates can range anywhere from like $55,000 to $75,000. Depends on the job and the role, of course. But if you think of the heydays of trucking, adjusted for inflation, these cats need to be making like $100 to $120. If you think about what trucking used to be, a very nice, stable, middle-class livelihood, even the long-haul trucking, there has been, their purchasing power over the past 20 years has gone down just because labor supply has gone up. And as you bring in more labor, it's just economics. You can pay these cats cheaper than you say there's a shortage.
1: Well, the reason I ask that kind of number, Thomas, is this, that if you said, what if we paid, if we were now paying $75,000, and you say we should be paying $125,000, you know, so it's $50,000 more, not quite double, but maybe three quarters more, how much would that actually add to the cost of goods if you added that amount? I have a feeling that if you divide it out over the, what, millions of pounds of cargo that are carried every year by the average trucker, the individual trucker, that it might not add up to that much more, or am I wrong in that?
0: It would not show up traditionally. Like, so you think of like maybe cost of transportation being aware like maybe 1, 5, or 10%, maybe like 5-ish%. You give a bunch of raises. I mean, you know, we're seeing broader inflation from diesel. It would not show up on the store shelves, but it would cause problems in transportation budgets. Now, last mile, when you think of little parcels to your doorstep, that's like 40% of all transportation costs. And so those drivers have a whole other challenge. But yeah, if we paid long haul truckers more, then it would help out. But the challenge is I think J.B. Hunt did that a few years ago. Then they got undercut by other trucking companies that kept paying cheaper.
1: They did. Wow. So
0: yeah, so it's one of those things where you're thinking, oh, I'm trying to do the right thing, and then someone else says, oh, I'll just run it for cheaper. It's an ongoing problem in trucking. It's like chicken and the egg. The person who needs something shipped is typically going to try to go for the cheapest cost. And for trucking companies, the recent regulatory crackdown is making things better for driver availability. But no one can still just say, I want to pay these guys more. Please give me more money. That's just, you know, a challenge depending upon the market.
1: Well, tell me this. If you take a look at what, do we know what Volvo is going to charge for one of these autonomous trucks, and how it and the ongoing maintenance and all that would compare to, say, employing a driver who might drive the same truck but have a wage that's around, say, $75,000 a year? Is the automated truck an economic advantage?
0: Yes and no. This is the big question, which not a lot of folks have found out yet. I'm still looking for it. So these trucks will cost more. Imagine like double the truck because you've got redundant steering, braking, cameras. So you take the human out, and then you add on $150,000 more in terms of other systems. So the thought process is okay, I can run the truck twice as long because the human driver only goes for 11 hours a day. You got to take a 10-hour break when you drive, in layman's terms. Oh. We don't know because you used to buy a truck every 3 to 4 years and trade it in. Think about it like a car. You know, you figured it out. Well, if you're running the truck nonstop, does that mean I need to like buy a new truck every 2 years, or are they going to last every 4 years? Is someone going to buy a used autonomous truck? So yeah, the total cost of ownership, TCO, we'll probably save 10 to 15%. I mean, when it all said and done, it's going to be a savings, but when you take out the human, then you add in all the extra stuff, you know, it's not going to be like super crazy, but there will be use cases.
1: Well, I just wondered about that because the truck drivers I've known, they're all about hours of service, and I can only do this many in a day, I can only do this many in a week, I got to pull over for mandatory rest breaks and all that. The autonomous, in theory, doesn't have to pull over for anything but fuel, does he?
0: Correct. Well, you're going to think of them like airplanes as well. They're going to have a ground crew because you need it fully inspected because there's not a human being in it. But yeah, use case wise, imagine a trucking company, your factory, McDonald's sells hamburgers, a trucking carrier sells revenue miles, the amount of miles carrying stuff. And a human driver, you've got a factory that's less than like 40 to 50% efficient because a person has to sleep for the day. So, you know, you finally utilize the factory, but there's all these unforeseen questions about, okay, what does that mean in terms of how we use it? So when you're looking at all the autonomous and news, this is the early sign. So we've had the Wright brothers moment. They can go fully human lift, just like the Waymos and everything.

0: You bet. That is Thomas Watson. Thomas is a trucking analyst at Freight Waves. 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
1: Come on, Liam, let's go! Get open! Come on, go for it! Wake up! 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
2: Oh, come on, use your head!
1: Gotta want it!
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3: There he goes again. 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
4: That's what Liam wants.
3: That's what we all want.
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4: Welcome back to the Lars Larson Show. Well, in the Netherlands, the Dutch Federation of Doctors has rebuked 14 psychiatrists. And what did they do wrong? They sent a letter urging the prosecution office in the Netherlands to investigate the euthanasia death of a 17-year-old child. The case revolves around Milou, who had suffered from depression, anxiety, and suicidal thoughts from the age of 11 following sexual abuse. She was again sexually abused in an institution by another patient. So, after years of treatment and various suicide attempts, according to Life News, she chose euthanasia at the age of 17. In other words, in the Netherlands, they will allow a child to say to the state, to the government, I want to kill myself, help me kill myself, and the Netherlands will actually do it for that child. Now, if anybody thinks that's okay, I'd be glad to talk to them. Let's go to Teresa, who's a naysayer. Teresa, we love naysayers on this program. I have for 30 years always put naysayers to the head of the line. So, welcome to the program. Thanks for calling. What do you and I disagree about that makes you a naysayer today?
5: Thank you, Lars. So it's the story about the teacher and the OnlyFans.
4: Yeah, the teacher who got fired because of, she's a substitute, but she got fired from her job as a sub because she maintained an OnlyFans page.
5: Yes, that's the one I'm calling about.
4: Okay.
5: So, one, I'm not familiar with the case, and you keep saying that she was doing sexual acts and naked. Is that...
4: That's what happens on OnlyFans. And Teresa, I have to tell you.
5: No.
4: Go ahead.
5: No, that isn't true, sir. You should do your research.
4: No, hold on. I did say at the beginning, I said there are OnlyFans accounts that do not involve nudity, that do not involve sex. But this is one of those accounts. This is what they found her doing, that she was doing sexual activities on OnlyFans for money. And that's why they fired her.
5: That's why I asked.
4: Okay, but yes, you are actually, you know that OnlyFans did not start as a sexual site. Now, see, I don't have any direct experience with it because I don't have an OnlyFans account. I don't go to OnlyFans. But this is the, if you ask somebody, hey, did you see so-and-so is on an OnlyFans account? While you are technically accurate that there are OnlyFans accounts that do not involve sexual matters, the vast majority of them do.
5: Yes.
4: And, does that make sense
5: yes,
4: to you?
5: I'm very aware, and or fetishes. There are feet pics, there's thumb pics, there's all kinds of things that you can have. But my question, though, I needed clarification on because I did not know if it was that.
4: She was.
5: So
4: she was
5: then
4: taking her clothes off for sexual purposes for money. Yeah.
5: Okay. So then you kept asking the question, though, how would you explain this to a third grader?
4: Yes.
5: Why would we have to? Who has to explain that? Why?
4: Can I tell you how this would happen, Teresa? Because I think it's very easy to imagine. You have a third grader. That's an 8-year-old. Boy or girl goes to school. On the way home from school, Johnny, who's a bit older, maybe a teenager on the bus, says, hey, look at this. There's your teacher taking her clothes off and doing sex stuff. And the little girl or the little boy comes home to mom and says, Mom, why is Ms. Sittner, that's the woman's name in Missouri, why was Ms. Sittner taking her clothes off and why were there pictures, video of her on the internet? That's how it's going to be asked. And tell me that there isn't some kid who's going to go to one of the 7-year-olds and say, hey, look, here's your teacher on the internet with her clothes off.
5: Well, and you have to be 21 to enter the site.

0: And they do take quite
1: Teresa,
0: a bit of information from
1: Teresa,
0: you.
1: Teresa, when you were a kid, when you were a kid, did you have to be of age to buy a Playboy or a Penthouse magazine?
0: Yes.
1: Did you know any boys, or maybe even girls, who had a Playboy or a Penthouse magazine who were not of age?
0: My brother got it from my dad.
1: I'm sure he did. And where do you think, what do you think is going to happen? Do you really think that those age restrictions are keeping the kids off OnlyFans?
0: Well, if they have the money to get onto it, because it's very expensive to go on and see those sites. So that's what I'm arguing. I think her personal life is her personal life. And who is looking on there? And be a little more concerned about the person that's searching out somebody sexually.
1: No, for the same reason. Hold on. For the same reason. One of the issues that's come up in the last 10 years or so mostly is there are books being presented to children in school that include graphic sex, graphic drawings, graphic descriptions and depictions of sex in these books. And who are all these sick parents who are reading the books? They're not sick. They're out there trying to make sure what kind of stuff is being shown to my kid. And that's why they're asking this question, saying, should a substitute teacher or a full-time teacher, should this teacher have a side business of selling sexual pictures of herself online where people can see it? And the answer is, I think no. Do you think it's okay?
0: Well, I do think it's okay for her to do that. She's over 21. No one should be going on there and then bringing it back to the school. They're going on. They're paying to see her do that.
1: I'll tell you what, Teresa, tell me this. Do you think that all the other teachers at that school, when somebody discovered, hey, Ms. Sittner is on OnlyFans, there may have been some teachers who said, yeah, I don't need to see it. I just know that it's happening. Do you imagine that there were at least a few teachers in that school who said, oh, really? Where? Are you sure it's her?
0: Mm-hmm. Oh, sure.
1: And then the question is, can she appropriately do her job, when her kids are being told Ms. Sittner is engaging in the creation of pornography, adult pornography, but pornography.
0: Again, why is it getting back to the children? You know what, Lars? I work for a school, and I'll tell you, we have some things going on that the kids have no idea about, but we all know about it.
1: Well, and that's the thing. Don't we have enough sick sexual fetishes that are being fed at America's schools right now?
0: Oh,
1: both teachers, male or female, who are committing sexual crimes against children that they are supposed
0: to
1: be caring for, right?
0: Yes, and I totally agree with that. I do. I'm appalled, and I don't like the sexual books. I agree with you 100% on all that, but this. You have to be 21.
1: Okay, fair enough. And you made that point, and maybe it'll work that way. I'm going to tell you, I would say no. That shouldn't be your other job, and I appreciate it. By the way, everybody has been talking about those weight loss injections. You know, the GLP ones, because the results, they are dramatic. I'll give you that. They work by lowering blood sugar and cutting your appetite. But what if you want to lose weight? But you don't want the painful weekly injections, especially when you hear about some of the crazy side effects of the GLP-1s. That's why doctors created a weight loss supplement I've used myself. It's called Lean, and the results, they are remarkable. The studied ingredients of Lean have been shown to lower your blood sugar. 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Glad to be with you, and always glad to take your phone calls. Coming up, a public university just put every Christian student group under its own hand-picked minister, but the Muslim group got a pass. Since when does the state school...

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1: Hey, welcome back to the program. A public university has just put every Christian student group under its own hand-picked minister at a state university, and a Muslim group is getting a pass. So since when does the government get a chance to pick your pastor? I thought we'd put that question to Mercer Martin, who's legal counsel with the Alliance Defending Freedom. Mercer, welcome to the program.
7: Hey, Larson, thanks for having me.
1: So tell me about this. Virginia State University, I want to put an emphasis on this. This is a state institution, correct?
7: That is correct.
1: Hold on, Mercer. The only reason I'm emphasizing that is people need to know.
7: Yeah.
1: If it was a private university, they're not constrained by the Constitution, but they're a public university. They are constrained by the limitations of the First Amendment, aren't they?
7: That's exactly right, yes.
1: So what happened there?
7: So what we have here is, like you mentioned, a public university that has instituted a policy that appoints their own campus minister over all of the Christian groups on campus. Now, we represent two Christian groups, Women of Victory and Bethel Campus Fellowship, that have been registered student organizations for years. They've worshiped on campus. They've had Bible studies. They're great evangelists. But all of that ended in August of this year under this policy. Now, all those groups are disbanded, and they're under the control of this university-appointed minister. That clearly violates the First Amendment because it prohibits the establishment of religion, and that's exactly what VSU has done here.
1: You know, it's funny, because I know that VSU has to have some kind of house counsel, or maybe they have out-of-house counsel. They've got a lawyer out there somewhere. Didn't their lawyer say, hey, folks, this is exactly what they meant when they said, when they wrote the establishment clause, and you're violating it right there? Do you suppose they got that warning at all from their own lawyer?
7: You would certainly hope that they had received that, but it's really exactly like what you said. This is exactly what some famous Virginians, Thomas Jefferson and James Madison, were concerned about when they wrote the First Amendment. You know, a lot of times as lawyers, we have to come up with unique theories, you know, beyond the text. The text is clear here. You cannot establish a religion. And that is exactly what VSU is doing by creating a campus pastor that has control uniquely only over the Christian students. You know, as you mentioned, the Muslim students and their group is exempt, which also violates the free exercise clause. You can't treat different religions differently.
1: No, you can't. And I guess what I find really offensive about this, Mercer, my wife and I are both Protestant Christians, and we're on the same page about our Christianity. We spend about an hour in the book every single night. But we even have disagreements with other Christians where we'll say, no, this is what the book says, and we read it this way. And others will say, oh, we're doing the rapture thing. And I go, that's not in the book, and we don't believe in that. You could find gigantic differences among what appear to non-Christians to be very closely, you know, oriented groups. And yet between them, you're going to find all kinds of differences. And the VSU is giving this campus minister the ability to say, I'm overseeing all of it, and I'm going to dictate what it is you're going to believe.
7: Well, Lars, I think you hit the nail on the head here. Those disagreements are there on this campus. That's why there's these different groups for exactly what you're describing. You know, they all have different doctrine, you know, different beliefs on different things. But this campus minister didn't like that, right? So earlier this year, before the policy was in place, he disagreed with the message that was being said at a Women of Victory religious training. And he tried to physically intervene and stop it because he disagreed with it. This is a UMC pastor, you know, who has different theology. And so that's really why this policy was put in place, is he told the students, we're no longer going to have disagreements. He called it unity, but really it's control. What he's doing is he's saying, I now have control and I now have the final say on these matters of theology.
1: So why in the world or how in the world did somebody say, but we're going to exempt Islam?
7: Well, it's hard to tell exactly why you would do that. What the campus minister said to the students when they asked, one of the reasons he says was, they're an underserved group, right? So they need some kind of special recognition. But of course, that doesn't mean that they need to be treated differently under the law. And the other reason he gave was it would be inappropriate for a Christian minister you know, to control a Muslim group. Well, it's also inappropriate for a government official to control any Christian group. And that's what he is, right? He's working for the government. He's representing the government. And so he shouldn't be

0: controlling the Muslim Student Association. He's right about that. But he also shouldn't be controlling any of the Christian groups as well.
1: And by the way, this campus minister, Thomas Nguyen, is he an employee of VSU?
0: It's not entirely clear. He holds the university holds himself out as one. He has a university address. Only university employees can be advisors, which he is. So at the very least, he's held out as an employee, and he's certainly acting as one, right? He's the one that created this policy and is imposing it on the students on behalf of VSU.
1: I mean, you would think that they would see the problem here right away, especially depending on which branch of Christianity he's coming from, that they're, like you said, I'm well aware of a lot of the differences that people have about interpretation of Scripture. You know, and in fact, I sometimes get into those disagreements with some of my listeners. I'll get one of those moments where I'll tell people what I actually think about certain other faiths within the Christian faith and say, no, they're wrong about this. I just can't imagine that this guy isn't there to act as a referee. He's there to basically correct all these groups and bring them over to what VSU considers to be the legitimate version of Christianity, which, again, is not what Jefferson or Madison would have signed off on.
0: Right. That's exactly right. It's really problematic, and that's really what he's doing. You know, the campus minister is going to the students, and he's telling them, you know, for now on, it's my authority. It's my way. You know, I have to be at all of your events. To give an example, we had some students that said that held an informal pajama party, right? Thinking, surely we don't need to go to anyone for this. He messaged them when he found out about it and reprimanded them.
1: Unbelievable. Mercer Martin's out there defending the right thing with the Alliance Defending Freedom. Mercer, thank you very much. I appreciate the time. Sorry we had to break it off at that point. By the way, picture this, a for sale sign right in your front yard. But it's not your house being sold, it's you. Your name, your phone number, your address, your medical records, how much money you make. It's all right there for anybody to buy. Now, you'd rip that sign out in 2 seconds, right? 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
3: Fox News, I'm Tom Rigotti. President Trump rallying for Republicans in Grand Island, Nebraska, with about a month to go until the midterms. Trump stumping on behalf of incumbent Senator Pete Ricketts, who's in a tough re-election fight with independent Dan Osborne.
4: He's respected by everybody in Washington. There's no games. He's respected by everybody down there.
3: Osborne is backed by Democrats. The first Monday on October means the start of a new U.S. Supreme Court term. Fox's David Spunt has details on the case justices heard today.
5: Today's case specifically dealt with climate change and whether federal law blocks local state municipalities from suing oil and gas companies they believe have some responsibility for some of the effects of climate change.
3: Gun rights, voting rights, and certain construction projects orchestrated by President Trump are all expected to be heard by the high court. 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
6: I'm Kelly Bennett for Supertalk Mississippi News, brought to you by Mama Justice. If you've been injured and need legal representation, call Mama Justice for a free consultation at 662-883-6262. The Harrison County Sheriff's Office arrested three individuals on felony charges for trafficking fentanyl after a pursuit in Pass Christian October 1st. William Harris, P. Trance Fields, and Marcus Price were all from Gulfport, each charged with trafficking a controlled substance. The Harrison County Narcotics Task Force investigators conducted an operation where they identified the individuals as mid-level fentanyl distributors along the Gulf Coast. According to investigators, the amount of fentanyl recovered during the operation could have resulted in thousands of deaths.
7: Listening.
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6: 74 Mississippians were killed in fires in 2025. According to the state fire marshal, there were no working smoke alarms present in 55% of those cases. Since the beginning of this year, Red Cross disaster teams have responded to more than 900 fires in Mississippi. It's National Fire Prevention Week, and as Fox's Jeff Manasso reports, a few simple steps can help keep you and your family safe.
10: 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They also encourage families to choose an outdoor meeting space and practice their escape plan with this rule that if a smoke alarm sounds and a fire is confirmed, get outside and stay outside, not to go back. 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

0: Hello, America. Welcome. It is Eric Erickson here across the United States. I hope you had a great weekend. The phone number here, 877-973-7425. Should you wish to be on the program, if you text Eric, E-R-I-C-K, to 33777, you can get the live stream, the show notes, the podcast, everything else you need to stay in touch with the program. And I got to tell you guys, so I am traveling. I am on assignment, as they say, for a super secret meeting of the vast right wing conspiracy, and I'm on my cell phone. Is that not the craziest thing? Yeah, bizarre technology. Technology just amazes me. We have to get into the midterms, and there is some news that if you hear it from the news, they're telling you that it's bad news. And I want you to know it's not as bad as it sounds. In fact, it's actually pretty good news for the GOP headed into the midterms while everybody is freaking out. This is from Steve Kornacki. I want to play you a couple of clips and one from CBS as we set the stage here for what is apparently, according to Republicans, going to be a disaster of epic proportions in 29 days. This is not a disaster of epic proportions. This is Steve Kornacki on MS Now talking about the polling that's out there right now. Sorry, flying by the seat of my pants. Forgot to route the audio from the laptop to the mixer. Here we go. He was on not MS Now. He was on Meet the Press with Kristen Welker.
1: Percent negative among Democrats, basically flat.
2: Well, and that's so interesting because negatives for the Republican Party, but pretty even for Democrats. So you're not seeing a whole lot of enthusiasm for the Democratic brand.
1: And it's striking, too, because if we went further back in time with Latino voters, the Democrats used to be popular as a party. Now it's very, as you say, it's very even there. So that has changed. So bottom line, what does this all mean heading into November here? The generic ballot with Latino voters, it is a 24-point advantage for Democrats. You see it right here. How did it look 2 years ago when Trump was making those big gains? It was a 12-point advantage for Democrats in our polling then. So it's doubled for Democrats from 12 to 24. So we talk about those districts that Republicans are trying to defend in places with large Hispanic populations. This is a major threat to that. But I do want to point out, Kristen, there might be that longer-term story we're talking about. Go back to Trump's first midterm in 2018. This is what the generic ballot looked like with Latino voters then. It was a 34-point Democratic lead. So Republicans made huge gains in 2024. They're giving a lot of them back, but they haven't gone all the way back in our polling to where they were 8 years ago.
2: Well, just
0: now, here's the thing that Steve Kornacki does not point out. He doesn't do 2022. Do you know what the generic ballot for the Democrats were with Hispanic voters in 22? 22 points. 22 points. So it's 24 points now. It's only 2 points higher than 22. And it, what's more notable here that he does point out is that there's been a real, actual, meaningful shift of Hispanic voters to the GOP. There's been a real, meaningful shift of Hispanic voters to the GOP. You don't necessarily pick up on that from the commentary. There are problems. And by the way, it has a lot to do with immigration, except not what Democrats think when it comes to immigration. This again, Kornacki with Kristen Welker on Meet the Press over the weekend, where he talks about the Latino Hispanic voter. And
2: NBC News chief data analyst Steve Kornacki is joining us this morning from the big board. Steve, wow, a lot of big findings in this poll.
1: Yeah, Kristen, very important with these midterms looming. Just put this in perspective. Donald Trump got back to the White House in 2024 in big part because of look at the gains he made with Hispanic voters. In 2016, he got blown out with them. 2020, lost by 25. He nearly battled Kamala Harris to a draw with Latinos in 2024. One of the best ever showings for a Republican with that group. We're talking about a group of voters. It's more than 10% of the electorate, but think of key congressional districts in Florida, in Texas. There's a whole bunch of places where Republicans are defending seats with very large Hispanic populations. So what do Hispanic voters make of the president overall? Look at this approval rating from our poll with Latino voters. Just barely 1 in 4 approve of the job. Nearly 70% disapprove of the president. What's driving it? Here it is on the issues. His approval disapproval. Look at those scores in particular up here, Kristen.
2: Just so striking. Underwater on the cost of living, the economy, the issues that are driving voters in this midterm cycle.
1: Nearly 50 points underwater on cost of living. And you ask Latinos in this poll, have his economic policies, have they helped or hurt? And it's basically two-thirds who say they have hurt. So we do see this with all voters, and we really see this with Latino voters. The economy, inflation dragging the president down. But there's,
0: of course, and immigration is 68% underwater with immigration. And Democrats are, of course, saying this is proof that we need an open border. That's not it at all. The problem for the Republicans has always been this. It's not that they deported illegal aliens. It's that it came across as cruel in the way they did it. And there are a lot of Republicans in and out of the White House who do not care, but they have to care for the politics of it. It's one thing to round up illegal aliens and deport them. It's another to send a Central American illegal alien to Gabon in Africa. It's one thing to deport an illegal alien. It's another thing to put them in solitary confinement in a hot box in Florida where they sweat to death. It was the cruelty of how they handled it when you actually probe the data. You may not care about it, but you are in the minority on this issue. And Hispanic voters do not care about the deportation of illegal aliens. They care about two things. One, they didn't prioritize the criminals and communities. They just broadly went after everybody. Two, they did so in a way that came across as cruel to people. And three, there were more than one Hispanic citizen or resident alien legally allowed to be in this country who got rounded up. And those stories swept through the Hispanic population communities. And those are big stories that, again, you may not care about, but they play poorly with Hispanic voters around the country. One more from Kornacki on this issue with Kristen Welker on Meet the Press this morning about the impact of...
1: Would these voters like to see, to deport the undocumented who've committed serious crimes? Overwhelming support for that pathway for citizenship. For those who came as a child, overwhelming support. Where they have trouble here with the president is on this. Deporting all of the undocumented. The more maximalist approach, immigration enforcement, his administration's taken 60% opposition there. Then we ask this sort of on-the-ground experience here with the policies here that have been among Latinos. Have you started carrying ID because of ICE? Do you know somebody who did? Nearly one-third, about a quarter saying they know someone who's been deported or detained by ICE, considered leaving the U.S. because of ICE concerns. Again, nearly one in five right there, Kristen. So some very fascinating on-the-ground experience, but don't lose sight of what we were just talking about. Asking Latino voters what the most important issue is to them, it is cost of living, jobs and economy down here. That's a combined 43%. In fact, if you compare that to all voters, look at this, among all voters, there's a cost of living, there's a kind of more focused Latino voters are on the economy and cost of living than the electorate as a whole here. So then take this to the midterms here. Which party would do a better job? Biggest Democratic advantage with Latinos, it's the economy, it's cost of living. There is an advantage there on immigration, and their parties are actually still even on the border. So again, it's the economy and inflation.

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1: Cost of living is the number one issue Latino voters care about. The number, 33% say it's the biggest issue. Among all voters, 28%. Corruption, number two issue for Latino voters, number two issue for all voters at 18%. Threats to democracy, only 13% of Hispanic voters, Latino voters, care about it. 16% of all voters care about it. Jobs in the economy is 10% for Latinos, 9% all voters. The Iran war, 7% for Latinos, 9% for all voters. Immigration and the border, only 6% of Latino voters say that's what's driving them. 7% for all voters. Latino voters are representative of all voters. This demographic breakdown is unnecessary because so many Hispanic and Latino voters in the United States view themselves as American first. They don't actually view themselves as Latino. The ones who vote are American citizens, and they have assimilated into the United States in a way where they view themselves as Americans. They don't view themselves as Latinos. And so the issues of all voters, it's no coincidence that they're also the issue of Latinos. And interestingly enough, that divide on cost of living, where it's 33% Latinos, 28% all voters, that is an issue where it's Republicans who are pro-Trump. That is an issue that they do not really care about right now. They do. They just don't want to tell pollsters. But the other one that is a big red flag is corruption. The number two issue for voters in the United States right now after the economy is corruption. NBC News in its polling separates job slash economy from cost of living, but they're the same issue. 10% of Hispanic voters say jobs economy, 9% of all voters. Essentially, it's 43% of Hispanic Latino voters say cost of living, jobs economy, and what, 37-38% of all voters say the same thing. It's the number one issue, cost of living, jobs. Number two, though, is corruption. Republicans are failing on the corruption issue because the stories that are coming out of this White House and people around the White House, you can't really ignore. If you're an intellectually honest person, you can say Democrats did it too. But again, just as the Republicans promised to fix the economy, Republicans have promised to end the corruption. The Biden crime family was a whole campaign thing, and it's become a huge issue. It is an issue within the church. We'll get into this later. The Southern Baptist Convention president is out with an interview in Fox News, urging all Christians to engage, that Christians have a right to get involved in politics. You know one of the biggest issues for Christians in American politics right now? Corruption, just like everyone else. It's corruption. And that's why there's a growing number of Christian voters who are sitting out the election right now. There's a big rallying cry to try to get Christians to come into the election. And I got to tell you, given the underlying polling for evangelical Christians in the United States right now, it might not be a good thing for the Republicans if they show up to vote at all. But on the Hispanic issue, there's a lot of hand-wringing by a lot of people over the Hispanic issue, but I just got to point out to you again, in 2022, an election that was not as bad for the Republicans as some people want to remember it as. In 2022, Democrats had a 22-point advantage with Hispanic voters. They've only got a 24-point advantage now. That's not a disaster for the Republicans. The Republicans have managed to hold on and make fully a part of their coalition an increase of about 10 to 15% of the Hispanic vote. And that's not going to go away. It's a legitimate issue for the GOP, and it's one that Republicans should not be freaked out by. Everybody wants them to be freaked out by it. Listen, it's going to be a bad election. In fact, at the bottom of the hour, how bad is it? Well, there are new warning signs that it's going to be bad. Ironically, there's a very good chance still that Susan Collins wins in Maine. Democrats are privately telling donors it may be time to cut bait in Maine and pour the money into Texas, where there are growing concerns by Republicans that Ken Paxton is going to take out most of the ticket and maybe even hand the state legislature to the Democrats. That's how bad the situation is in Texas right now. The blowback against the president, the blowback against the GOP, and the two issues are the cost of living and the economy, or the cost of living and corruption, cost of living slash economy and corruption. You again, remember, when I ran campaigns for office, I would tell people who were running for office, know when you're the

0: minority, even when you think you're right. You may be out there thinking this would be a devastating thing for the whole country if the Democrats took power, and I think you would be right. You and I would see eye to eye on that. But most voters are not partisans like us, and most voters disagree. Most voters are furious with the situation in the country right now. And the blowback on Republicans, instead of winding down as I expected, appears to be picking up steam. And I got data on that when we come back.
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1: My people. Charlie texted me, says, you sound subdued. Is it because you're in a hotel room? No, it's my travel schedule. So I have been traveling the world since I was 5 years old. I was in a plane crash when I was 11 years old, by myself, 747. Maybe I shouldn't say crash. I mean, there were no wheels when the plane landed, and you had to go down the slide. Last night was the very first time I've ever been in an aborted takeoff. We hurtled down the runway at 4:30 yesterday afternoon and got a third of the way down the runway, perhaps, and the whole plane lurched to a halt. The engines roared, the brakes slammed, everyone lunged forward, water bottles went flying. They put little water bottles on the seats. It was a mess. And I mean, I just assumed that there had been a runway incursion, like either a plane had crossed a runway, a truck had come across the runway. Nope. We get down to the end of the runway, come to a complete stop, and the pilot says that cargo door underneath the plane had come open at takeoff, and that he had never had that happen in all of his years flying and never had that happen. So we had to go back to the gate. Well, by the time of all that, storms were coming through the destination point. And so we had to get more fuel. We had to wait for fuel. It turns out there was nothing wrong with the cargo door. The cargo net on the inside had gotten into the latch, and so it triggered the sensor. The door was perfectly fine and locked. It was a false alarm. So they got that fixed. It took us a while to get the fuel on the plane. Headed out again. Took a while to get off the ground. We got off the ground, and then it took forever to get where we're going because storms were rolling in. So we land, and we land real late. I should have been on the ground by 5:45. It's almost 9 o'clock, and I gotta drive, and the storm has come through, and it's raining so hard that the road to the island that I'm on floods, and they have to shut it down. And then they open it again, and it rains. Another band comes through, and it's so hard, I got to pull off into somebody's driveway and wait for the rain to stop. And I finally got to bed after 1 o'clock this morning. It was wow. I've had some rough travel lately. 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
1: Hello, America. The phone number 877-973-7425. If you want to be on the program, the time is running out. We're almost done. But if you want to try to get in to the Not Safe Radio Show, you can text show to 33777 and get your tickets. It is this coming Saturday night at 7 p.m. at the Gas South Theater. Come hang out with me. It'll be a fun time. I've given you the good news that purports to be bad news, but it's actually not bad news, and that is, in a nutshell, that the Republican or the Democratic advantage for Hispanic voters on the generic ballot is plus 24. But in 2022, it was plus 22. And that means that the GOP has been able to hold about a 10 to 15% shift in the Hispanic vote, which is good. But were the election held today, the U.S. House would go to the Democrats. This is Margaret Brennan and CBS.
2: Our new CBS News Battleground Tracker poll finds that if the election were held today, Democrats have a lead in that battle for control of the House. It would give them a 229-seat majority, with Republicans at 206 seats.
1: Now, I've been saying it would be 15, maybe 25 seats, and that seems to be holding steady. That is the situation. And one of the problems, though, and I got to prepare you for this. I have maintained all along that I think at the end of the day, Ken Paxton is going to win the Texas Senate race. I think that because James Tallarico is a super, super progressive. I think that because James Tallarico is a heretic. And I think that because I can't conceive of Texas at the end of the day going for a guy like Tallarico. I'm here to tell you today that if the election were held today, Ken Paxton would lose the Texas Senate race. And there are growing concerns and alarm inside Texas that Republicans up and down the ballot are in jeopardy, including Governor Greg Abbott, who I expect to pull it out because of his ground game and operation. Paxton is falling further behind Tallarico, even as they are spending more money. There's new audio out from Ken Paxton complaining about how his entire campaign is being run from Washington, D.C., and he has very little say in it. The reason Ken Paxton has very little say in his campaign is one of the things that I have told you about consistently. He is a lazy campaigner. So Ken Paxton has failed to fundraise. Ken Paxton cannot coordinate with the Washington PACs that are funding his campaign. That's against the law. So Ken Paxton is held hostage to the messaging of people in Washington, D.C., not Texas, and that's because Ken Paxton has failed to fundraise. Someone from his campaign leaked the audio. There are people saying this is an effort to sabotage Ken Paxton. I actually think what this is Ken Paxton trying to get people to pony up for his campaign. A large number of billionaires who were presumed to pour money into Ken Paxton's race once he got the nomination have sat it out. That's right. Ken Paxton, we were told, once he got the nomination, the Republican billionaires and millionaires in Texas would pony up for his campaign. They have not. Not only have they not, but I am told by multiple of them who I know, one of whom I have a very good relationship with, he's never even heard from Ken Paxton. Ken Paxton hasn't called to ask him. Now, you can say, well, he should do the right thing anyway. That's not how these guys play, folks. I'm sorry, but that's never been how they play. You got to call and ask them if you're a candidate. They just want the courtesy of a phone call before they open their checkbook, and Ken Paxton's been too lazy to call them. I know one of these guys. Like, I know him well, and he writes checks for other Republicans. He hasn't written a single check for Ken Paxton and says Paxton's never called him. He's written checks to the national funds that are helping Paxton, but he hadn't written a check to Paxton because Paxton's never called him. No, I'm not going to tell you who. No, I'm sure Paxton knows. This is Harry Hinton on CNN.
3: What if James Tallarico actually does the impossible and turns Texas blue? What does it mean for 2026?

0: How does he do it? And what does it mean going forward? Well, if James Tallarico actually wins in Texas, get this, he gives Democrats a 78% chance of winning the United States Senate. Basically, they would be very, very close to doing so. But why? Why would it be the case that Democrats would be so close to doing so if James Tallarico wins in Texas and turns Texas blue? Well, just take a look here. Okay, the most likely seat to determine control of the United States Senate, it's Texas. It's Texas because Democrats need to flip four seats. They need to flip four seats. And guess which seat is number four most likely to flip? It's Texas. It's Texas. Look at this. James Tallarico has a 70% chance of winning in the great state of Texas compared to Ken Paxton, who has a 30% chance of winning in the state of Texas. And I will note, as Tallarico's chances have been going up, and they have been going up, Democrats' chances of winning control of the United States Senate, they've also been going up like a rocket. But
1: yep, and that's a problem. Now, Scott Jennings was on CNN asking about voting for Ken Paxton in Texas.
2: Country, I mean, they've gone plumb crazy right now with all the socialism and the abolish ICE and the abolish prisons and the abolish borders, et cetera, et cetera. Just because I have some quibble with Ken Paxton's personal life doesn't mean I have to turn the country over to people who hate it.
1: That's the justification. So Angela Paxton, who is the wife going through the divorce with Paxton, has now put out an ad saying vote Republican up and down the ballot. All Republicans, we know that they have problems, but they're better than the other side. That is essentially her setting a permission structure for people who do not like Ken Paxton to vote for Ken Paxton, with her saying she's going to vote for the man who cheated on her and is divorcing her. That sort of raw partisan tribalism that is increasingly leaving people alienated across the board, that's the Republican play here for Ken Paxton. The big problem for Republicans in Texas are the people who may stay home. We'll get to Willie Rice, the head of the Southern Baptist Convention, encouraging Christian voters to engage in politics. But, I mean, the problem here is Trump's not helping himself, and Ken Paxton is not helping people in Texas. This is an interview. I think it might be MS Now. This is an interview with a three-time Trump voter. They did confirm this person was a Trump voter.
3: That's why I voted
4: right
3: for
4: right to the top.
3: Because he was saying all
4: export
3: that stuff.
4: American energy
3: and then now
4: over
3: it's totally
4: the world.
3: Different. I think that's the way it is for all politicians. They say something, get it elected, and then once they're in office, they're totally different.
5: Do you regret your vote at all?
3: Yeah, a little bit.
1: That was an interview in Alaska with a Trump voter, and you get that. I get those phone calls here. So the question is going to become for the Republicans, what can you do in 29 days? You know what the president did this weekend? He put Tom Cotton's phone number out on social media. Tom Cotton's personal cell phone. I can confirm that it was Tom Cotton's cell phone number because I have Tom Cotton's cell phone number. So I don't think he'll mind me saying this. So the president, he's upset about the daylight saving time bill. Tom Cotton is opposed to making daylight saving time the permanent time in the United States. His reason is twofold. One, for a good portion of the school year, kids standing out for the bus in the morning would be in the dark far longer than they are right now. And two, we have settled on daylight saving time twice in the past, and both times it became so unpopular, Congress had to go back to switching it halfway through the year. So Tom Cotton's position is either leave it alone where we fall back and spring forward, or just go to permanent regular time, go to permanent standard time. Cotton is like, I'm not going to do this. And he's not alone, by the way. Well, the president this weekend decided to unload on Tom Cotton for blocking the permanent daylight saving time bill. And he put Tom Cotton's personal cell phone on his social media account on Truth Social. And I know it was Tom's cell phone number because I have his cell phone number. So yesterday I'm at the airport. I'm waiting to fly out, and I get a random, he won't mind me say this, I get a random text message from a random phone number, and it says, new phone, who dis? New phone, who dis? And I'm like, okay, you know, you get those emails sometimes from people, or those random text messages, and they're

0: spammer text messages. And I'm like, okay, is this one of those? Because I get them occasionally. Like I got one yesterday and says, are you eating lunch? And it's random numbers from random people. And what they are, they're scammers. And so I get this, new phone, who dis, and I look at the area code and it's an Arkansas area code. It's like, I bet I know who this is. I bet I know. Yep, sure enough. Sure enough. A theory floated yesterday by a friend of mine who is prominent in the media that perhaps this is the president trying to help Tom Cotton in some way in Arkansas. Tom Cotton doesn't need help in Arkansas. It has become a big story in Arkansas that the president doxed the senator from Arkansas. I can assure you people that there was no thinking here. This was the president mad at the senator for standing up to him on the daylight saving time bill. I gotta say, as an aside, the president is headed into lame duck status, and the Republicans are about to get wiped off the map, and all of them blame the president. You should understand, they all blame the president. I just don't know that it's going to be helpful to the president to be putting senators' cell phone numbers on social media and otherwise bullying a group of people who now may be in the minority in the United States Senate. I have been pretty confident all along that the Republicans are going to keep the Senate. I have gotten some briefings from senior Republican strategists on polling. I will tell you, I'm in the minority. There is a growing consensus among Republican strategists nationwide that the Republicans are going to lose the United States Senate. That's how bad it is out there. I disagree. I think the Republicans can keep the Senate. I think they can pick up Michigan. I think they can hold Maine. I think that they can keep Texas, although Texas appears to be slipping out. They're going to lose North Carolina. If they lose North Carolina and Texas, if they lose two more seats, the Republicans are toast. They may lose Ohio. I don't think they're going to lose Alaska. I don't think they're going to lose Iowa. So I don't know where it goes. But I will tell you, Republicans are now freaking out in ways they haven't. And they blame the president. And they don't want to blame the president because they know, like, listen, some of you right now are mad at me for saying they're blaming the president. Some of you are in such partisan tribal mode that you can't see outside your own bubble what's happening in the nation. I cannot recall an election where corruption was the number two issue driving voters. And it's not Biden crime family corruption that's driving voters. It is this president and his family. His son having a Russian oligarch pay for his wedding. Howard Lutnick's family cashing in. Kushner cashing in. The Trump family cashing in. Voters are furious about this. And then there's the economy. The economy, jobs, cost of living, it is the number one issue voters are furious about. The silver lining here again is that the president has not completely destroyed his relationship with Hispanic voters. It's not great, but it's still better than prior Republicans. And also, there is the quiet Republican. And that is the thing that I continue to go back to, that there are Republicans out there right now who they're not telling pollsters that they're voting Republican. They're not even talking to pollsters. And if the Republican vote is as understated as it was in 22 and in 18 and in 24 and in 20, in 26, and I think there's likely so, the Republicans keep the Senate. And that's, I've been hanging my hat on that. Listen, let me put it to you this way. Many of you get mad at me because you say I criticize the Republican Party too much and not enough the Democrats. And I disagree with you. I think I criticize them all. I hate them all these days. I'm telling you that I'm getting yelled at by Republican strategists telling me I need to prepare you for disaster. And I'm the guy looking at the polling saying I think the Republican vote strength is being undercounted and it's not going to be as bad as you guys think. And I have Republican strategists who are yelling at me saying it's going to be worse than you can imagine. And I'm like, no, I think Republican strength is being undercounted in some states and it's not going to be as bad as you think. I think we lose the House and keep the Senate. They're like, it's a disaster across the board. I'm the reasonable guy who's actually not thinking it's going to be doom and gloom, and yet I'm still making people mad at me for criticizing the Jews. They need to be criticized. If you can't criticize your own side, you got problems. You're in a cult. You got to be able to criticize the politician on your side. And that includes the president, by the way. That includes him. Stop being defensive of him. He's the guy who set the stage for the conditions the GOP is in right now. But I also don't think they're going to lose the Senate. I am decidedly in the minority, and you need to know that on a daily basis now I hear from Republican strategists and have gotten closed briefings from prominent Republicans telling me, nope, we're toast. I think they're wrong. I will remain an optimist until the voters prove me wrong. 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

0: He may not tell you what you want to hear, but he tells you what you need to hear. 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
1: I have a listener in Jupiter, Florida, who may or may not be listening, who may be out of the country right now. But if you're listening, if you're down there practicing right now, the 2027 Pro V1s are out. I'm just saying. I can buy them myself, but if you're feeling generous, I have a PGA player who sent me a box of Pro V1s last year, and it's kind of funny. It left just the note in the box was get better at golf, a listener, Jupiter, Florida, and I'm getting better, but I'm still bad. 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I have a golf course outside my window. I was not invited to play this year because I know how bad I am, so I didn't even bring my clubs. 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Y'all, seriously, I was really skeptical of the high-end putters, the Labs, the Scotty Cameron. No, they can. And the Van Allen golf putter, the balance, the weight is perfect. Go to vanallengolf.com. 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They got lots of other great stuff on the website there. And if you use the discount code Eric, E-R-I-C-K, you can get 15% off. Okay, I got to tell you about Incogni before we move on to the Southern Baptist guy. 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
1: Fox News, I'm Ted Lindner. Less than a month to go now till the midterm elections. President Trump urging Americans to vote Republican at a rally in Grand Island, Nebraska tonight.
2: I've met all my promises. All my promises. If Republicans win the House of Representatives and the Senate, I am going to give all adult citizens in the United States of America $5,000.
1: House Minority Leader Hakeem Jeffries says the Trump administration is responsible for high costs. And concern continues to grow in Russia after a lab technician dies. Fox's Jillian Turner.
3: A lab worker involved in an accident at a Siberian Plague Research Institute has died from a mysterious illness. Health officials believe the 28-year-old Russian woman was exposed to pneumonic plague.
1: U.S. health experts say pneumonic plague is treatable with antibiotics if caught early. 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
4: I'm JT Mitchell with Supertalk Mississippi News, brought to you by Mama Justice. 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All you've got to do is call Mama Justice at 662-883-6262. A historic investment is coming to Natchez. Mayor Dan Gibson, in part, made the announcement that nickel manufacturer Westwind Elements is investing $502 million over the next 5 years. It's not the coin, but more so what Westwind does is it manufactures the nickel element that's used in the national defense and aerospace sectors. Westwind is the only company that refines Class 1 nickels in the entire U.S. Its investment in Natchez will create 134 jobs in Phase 1 alone. The next 7 days is big for retail. Toys R Us made its return to Mississippi today, opening a storefront at the Outlet Mall in Pearl. This Sunday, Tupelo's first Target will open. I'm JT Mitchell.
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4: The Mississippi State football team fell to Alabama over the weekend 56-23. In the fourth quarter, Kamario Taylor left the game with a lower leg injury and was spotted on the sideline with a walking boot on his right foot. Afterward, we asked head coach Jeff Lebby if he had an update on his star quarterback.
7: No, it will be day-to-day, and for him, we'll let the injury report that Wednesday LSU speak to where we're at.
4: While Lebby historically has not discussed injuries in depth, Mario Taylor's dad did go to social media with what could be a positive message for Bulldog fans. Late Saturday night, hours after the game ended, Mario Taylor wrote, quote, "Meet you in the SEC championship game with a healthy team. Hashtag Hail State." The number 17 Bulldogs will be off this week and then get back on the field next Saturday against number 10 LSU. I'm JT Mitchell.
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12: Hey, thanks for joining us on a Monday night. We know you got lots of things to do, and the fact that you check in with America at Night, coast to coast, it is truly an honor. The text messages is up, 1-844-2-McGraw, 1-844-262-4729. We've got some phone calls and text messages and all that throughout the night. A little bit later on, we're going to talk to a former Democratic insider who has written a book. There's a number of books about party insiders who have soured on their party. A couple of Democrats and a couple of Republicans. We're going to talk to Lindy Lee, who was a Democratic operative who has written a book about how the party collapsed and the party betrayed their own ideals. We'll get into that a little bit later on in the show. But right now, though, every Monday, we check in with Scott McFarlane, who is our go-to newsman. Scott, welcome back to the show. Thanks for checking in.
13: Hey, McGraw, good evening.
12: It's a sprint to the finish line, and Donald Trump is doing his part. And who thought he would have to spend time tonight in Grand Island, in Nebraska, to get out the vote in Nebraska that hasn't gone red, I think, since, I don't know who, Bob Kerry back in the 1980s, 1990s? What's going on here?
13: Very strong Bob Kerry poll by you, by the way. I want to give you some flowers for that one. In Grand Island, Nebraska, which isn't even the swing part of Nebraska. Nebraska actually has a battleground race in the Omaha area. But Grand Island is actually in Hall County, Nebraska, which Trump won by 30 points in 2024. So what's at play here? I mean, there is a statewide U.S. Senate race to protect for Republicans. They thought that seat was safe, but there's a challenger who's giving the incumbent a bit of a run for his money. But I think in the macro sense, McGraw, the battlefield is shifting in the final 29 days before the election. If Trump is spending time in Texas, which he will again on Wednesday in San Antonio, if he's in Nebraska, if he's been in Alabama, that gives you an indication, not just of where he can draw a crowd, that's fine, but where they want to deploy this resource as a party. It's a game of triage politically here, and they seem to have moved off of North Carolina. They may be less inclined to send him to Michigan. Now they have him in Nebraska and Texas. And to me, that's a better read of the playing field than any poll will show you.
12: Yeah, I was actually thinking of William Jennings Bryan, but I couldn't think of it that fast, so I pulled out Bob Kerry, if that gives me any more cred. So you look at where he's been, and you want to send him to where he can do the most good, but they're in trouble in Georgia. They pulled money out of Georgia. They're in trouble in North Carolina. They pulled money out of North Carolina. They're spending gobs of money in Kansas and gobs of money in Texas. So I don't know whether or not people believe the polls, but you believe the actions of the Republican Party. They're in serious damage control, and they're doing things they don't want to be doing 1 month before the election.
13: Don't believe the polls. Believe where they spend their money and believe where they spend their time. And yeah, when the money has been pulled out of North Carolina, it appears they redirected money out of Georgia and they've pushed it elsewhere. And those are not firewall states for Republicans. They actually can afford to lose North Carolina and have Democrats hold Georgia and still maintain a majority. So they may want to just build firewalls elsewhere. They still want to spend money in Iowa to hold that seat. They certainly want to spend money in Kansas, where they have a dead heat of a race, according to those polls, between the incumbent Roger Marshall and

0: the Democrat Adam Hamilton, but they also got to make sure Nebraska doesn't get away from them, that states like South Carolina, Mississippi, even South Dakota don't get away from them, because then if those things go, there's no chance of preserving the majority, and it looks like there'd be a deep deficit for Trump to face in his final 2 years.
1: Yeah, there's a lot of places they're trying to defend in a year in which it was supposed to be preferable for Republicans. But what's going on in New Hampshire? Democrats are having a hard time in New Hampshire. What's going on up there?
0: Well, in New Hampshire, you have a couple of unique dynamics. First of all, people are, I think, are conflating an anti-Trump wave with an anti-establishment wave that is coursing through the political bloodstream. Trump happens to be in charge, and Trump happens to be Trump, so he's going to be getting the most of this blowback from the voters. But in New Hampshire, there still is a sense that the Democratic nominee, Chris Pappas, is part of the institution. He's a sitting U.S. House member in a state that likes to be contrarian. Now, his Republican opponent is also a pretty familiar name. He's a Sununer in New Hampshire. So this really comes down to which of these two can most communicate that they're a change agent trying to win a seat that's being vacated by Democrats. They have a popular Republican governor in New Hampshire, a pre-election, that also may be a coattail for the Republican candidate here. I see this as potentially one of the closest races in the nation and possibly the closest race in a seat held by a Democrat right now.
1: Yeah, and Democrats, Republicans, that's the best chance they have to flip a seat. I'm shocked that El Said, if you believe the polls, and that's all we have to go on, is that he's doing as well as he is in Michigan and giving Rogers a run for his money.
0: In an anti-establishment year, Abdul El Said has the capability of being viewed as an outsider, as a non-establishment figure, because he comes across that way. He positions himself that way. He messages himself that way. He is provocative at times. He certainly is a contrarian on some of the traditional things that are happening in Michigan. And oh, by the way, he has a power base in southeastern Michigan where, oh, by the way, all the votes are. That being said, we're getting reports from those we talked to in the upper peninsula of Michigan and the northern lower peninsula of Michigan, which is really MAGA territory, of a lot of Abdul El Said events, door knocking, and signs. This is an area of the state that is known to be seeking change agents. There's a lot of Obama-Trump voters in that part of Michigan, and that's the part that Abdul El Said can make big inroads that previous Democrats could not over the last 10 years.
1: Up is down and down is up. As we were coming on the air, did you see the news where the Trump campaign has said that he will now cover those taxpayer-funded ads? Donald Trump, in the rare occasion, backing off and backing away from him using taxpayer funds. One of the few times he sort of changes his mind and or changes his strategy.
0: Yeah, a few things to kind of suss out of this announcement from the president. First of all, he's not going to pay for it. His donors will pay for it. He's going to use his super PAC money. He's not coming out of his own wallet for this thing. He's, instead of using taxpayer money, he says he's going to use the money of his donors and those who are trying to sidle up to the White House, the corporate interests, the powerful people, the people who can cut big checks, if he sticks with it. But the fact that he had to do this retreat is an indication that he was getting some blowback, or at least he was sensing some blowback. People don't want their taxpayer money used for commercials of any sort. If they're political commercials, you know, they may be more acceptable to people who agree with those political positions, but I'm not sure there's anybody who wants to see their money go towards television commercials of any sort by any elected official at this moment in time when it's expensive to buy eggs and bread and beef and cars and healthcare and college.
1: Yeah. What do you think of these states who are talking about and planning or wanting to do away with the gas taxes on diesel and or regular gas?
0: It's going over well if you talk to the Republicans in Indiana, where Governor Mike Braun has done so. There's a push in Ohio today to do the same thing there. And the diesel tax, gas tax holiday, you can argue it round or flat. There's a lot of people who say you're going to rob Peter to pay Paul. You're going to starve the highway trust fund of its money in road construction just to save people a little bit on their gas now. They'll pay for it later. I put that aside for a minute. This is one of those weird ones, McGraw, where the constituencies politically are bipartisan. Annie Andrews, running for the Senate seat in South Carolina, Democrat, is supporting a diesel tax pause. Josh Hawley, the Republican from Missouri, is supporting a gas tax pause. John Manion, the Democrat from Syracuse.

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1: Prices, maybe you help stabilize things for families, and there's nobody opposed to that.
2: Yeah. Speaking of being opposed to things, ABC News going to court tomorrow to battle the FCC. What do we know about this one?
1: This is a request for a preliminary injunction, which is legal speak for. We want the court to stop this thing the FCC is doing. What is the thing the FCC is doing? They've started what they call an early license renewal investigation of ABC's television stations. That is the FCC's version of a bludgeoning assault on the local TV stations. It is burdensome. It is costly. It could cost them their licenses, which means it could cost them their livelihoods. The FCC says it's investigating ABC because they're concerned about the diversity hiring initiatives Disney has been operating at ABC Television. Everybody who's opposed to this investigation smells a rat. They think ABC is being investigated because the president doesn't like Jimmy Kimmel's jokes and doesn't like the content of The View TV show during the daytime. We'll see what arguments come out of tomorrow's court hearing in Washington. But this is a potential foreshadowing of more fights to come. If ABC can prevail against the heavy hand of the FCC may attempt to use its heavy hand less frequently moving forward. If ABC loses, the FCC gains more leverage to try to be heavy-handed against more broadcasters, radio, and television.
2: We'll wait and see how all that turns out. I think the biggest story of the weekend was Arkansas Senator Tom Cotton going mano a mano and trying to stare down President Trump over the daylight saving bill.
1: He's arguing, Senator Cotton is, that it sounds good to eliminate daylight saving time, but it really stinks during the short time of the year when the school kids are going to school in the pitch black at 9 a.m. and that people may not like it as much once they get a sense for this thing in reality, which is why he's standing opposed to it. But the twist, and there's always a twist in Trump 2.0 that makes things a little bit more weird. Trump put out Tom Cotton's cell phone number and asked people to call him and tell him to change his mind. You don't put a sitting senator's cell phone number out there for the public. I mean, it's a form of doxing. Cotton's cell phone quickly got filled up with voicemails and messages from all kinds of people all over the political spectrum. But this is the way Trump sometimes does business inside his own party when he doesn't like what his own party is doing.
2: You and I don't give out senators' phone numbers, but the president of the United States, President Trump, can do whatever he wants. I just love the fact that Tom Cotton points out that we've tried this before and everybody complained and they quickly reversed it. So everyone's forgetting their history on this story.
1: Everybody likes the idea in March and in November when the clocks change and it causes a little bit of a speed bump, especially parents of newborns. I sympathize. Right. But it's a terrible idea in December. It was a terrible idea in December in the past. It didn't change being a terrible idea. I really think there should be more hurdles to this thing becoming reality. But you never know with the executive branch. We have so much power.
2: When this thing first came up, I don't know, a couple months ago, and somebody reminded me that we did it in the 70s, and I all of a sudden had this memory back of standing at the bus stop in the middle of winter in the pitch black and thinking to myself, this is the dumbest thing in the world. I'm 6 years old. What are you doing? What am I doing standing on a street corner in pitch black? And so that must have been the year they tried to do it, and it was a disaster. It only lasted 2 or 3 months, and they switched back, I think.
1: And you got to remember, it depends what part of the time zone you're in, how bad it is. So you have certain parts of the time zone that don't care about this issue. Other parts that are screaming bloody murder, please don't do this to us.
2: Yeah, crazy, crazy stuff. That's Scott McFarlane, independent newsman. You see him all over the cable news channels, but he's with us every Monday. Scott, as always, thanks for giving up your time. We appreciate it. We'll talk to you next Monday.
1: Sounds good.
2: You got it. That is Scott McFarland, and he's one of the best, and we have him every Monday. We love it. All right, stay right there. We're going to talk to a state senator from Ohio. They're getting ready to suspend their gas tax. So we'll find out what the thought is there. And then next hour, do you know that there are 3 new books out from 2 from Democratic operatives, 1 from a Republican operative, all in which they were, quote-unquote, party insiders, and they wrote a book about how the parties are broken, and they left their party. The Democratic, the one's called Nothing's Left, Confessions of a Democratic Operative. That's written by Evan Barker. The other one is called How to Eat

0: an elephant, one vote at a time. That's by Sarah Longwell, who was a Republican and has now left the party completely. And the other one is called Unburdened, a former Democratic's insider shocking account of political power, betrayal, and party collapse. We're going to talk to Lindy Lee, the Democrat who has run screaming with her hair on fire away from the Democratic Party. We're going to talk with her coming up next hour. We are just getting started. America at Night, back in a moment.
1: Live from coast to coast, this is America at Night with McGraw-Milhaven.

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10: Got to love a couple of text messages here. Carrie in Texas, by the way, the text line is 1-844-2-McGraw. We love the texts. We love the phone calls. We try and sprinkle them in as often as we can. Carrie in Dallas, Texas, in reference to the comment about Kobe Bryant, the real facts of the case will never appear. One needed to be a young resort worker in the Vail and Beaver Creek area at the time to know what was really happening regarding the daily activities of the so-called victim. She was a 24/7 total. It was public. Everyone knew about it. Kobe was just a setup. He lost everything, and he spent his life building. In the end, the hotel owners fired everyone on the staff. I don't know if he lost everything. I mean, he was able to play basketball and maybe his reputation for a while, but I don't know if he lost everything. This was from Pennsylvania. Hello. With the Cornell students, people need to remember Jane Doe was 19, underage. What about the ketamine? Who sold that to them? Dads need to teach their sons how to act properly around women. We need God now more than ever. Prayers for everybody. From Anita in McKeesport, Pennsylvania. Interesting thoughts, no doubt about it. And now, did you hear there's now audio of the Jane Doe and one of the Cornell Seven? So this one is, you know, I'm afraid that there's so much misinformation and so much drunk and drugs, and I don't know if we'll ever be able to piecemeal exactly what happened, because everyone keeps saying, I don't remember, I don't remember. Can you help me? Let me know who was there. I don't remember. I mean, there's a lot of hazy memories going on in this thing, and it's been months since it's happened. So it sounds like this just might be a total and complete mess when it's all said and done. Stay right there. We're going to talk to an Ohio State senator. They're getting ready to suspend the gas tax. America at Night, back in just a moment.
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13: Has anybody seen the price of gas, a barrel of oil? It is expensive, and there are a couple of states at least leading the charge to suspend the gas tax. Georgia, Illinois, Indiana, Kentucky, Utah, and Ohio. There are other states that are in the process of doing exactly that. To talk about it is a state, Ohio State Senator Nikki Antonio. Senator Nikki Antonio, welcome to America at Night. Thanks for joining us.
14: Thanks for having me.
13: So is this just gas or is it diesel as well?
14: Gas and diesel.
13: And
14: yeah.
13: And how much are each Ohioan going to save per gallon of gas and or diesel?
14: Sure. So gas, 38.5 cents per gallon. Diesel, it's going to be 47 cents per gallon.
13: That's a lot of jack. How much money is a typical family of four going to save every time they fill up?
14: Well, every time they fill up, it's going to be $7-$8. We figure over the course of 3 months, which is ours, it's a 3-month holiday, if you will. We figure they're going to save somewhere between $70 and $80, depending on how big the tank is.
13: I mean, obviously, $70 or $80 is $70 or $80, but it's not going to solve anybody's, you know, from losing their house or, you know, being. I mean, what's the point here? What are you trying to accomplish by saving $70, $80 per family?
14: Well, you know, it's interesting. I'm a Democrat, and we had a lot of things we wanted to do to deal with affordability and to give some relief to folks. This was the only one we could get bipartisan support and agreement on. It came in at the 11th hour. We were actually called back from summer recess to do this. And we believe there were a lot of political reasons why. We got an upcoming election and an unpopular candidate in Ohio, and he thought this might help him. What was interesting was both candidates for governor, both the Democrat and the Republican, suggested a gas tax holiday on the same day. So I don't know if they neutralized each other by suggesting it at the same time. But the legislature, you know, came back. And, you know, I've talked to people around the state and asked them what they thought of it. And they said something is better than nothing, but they know that more, absolutely more, has to be done. Many folks that I've talked to said, you know, they believe if the war in Iran would end, that would make a difference in our gas prices.
13: Yeah, a lot of people, a lot of the experts say it's not the gas coming out of the Strait of Hormuz. It's the refining process, that they've blown up some of those refineries. So even if the gas started flowing as it did before the bombings, it would still be elevated because of the damage that is done. And it's going to take years for that to sort of rebuild. But it seems like, listening to you, it seems like almost this was done because both the Republican and the Democrat running for Senate didn't want to be on the wrong side of this. So sounds like Ohioans.
14: They're running for governor. Yeah.
13: It sounds like Ohioans are getting a tax break for 3 months because two people want to be governor from the two different parties.
14: You bet. And you know, I as somebody who had the decision to make on whether I was going to vote for it or not, thought that that was an okay reason, again, because it did provide some relief for folks. We had a lot of other things we would have liked to have done that we've been trying to do all year, tax breaks on child care, making energy more affordable. There's a long laundry list of things that we were trying to get through, but this, as I said, was the only one where there was bipartisan agreement.
13: What happens in 90 days? It goes back to what it was today?
14: Yeah, and I think the hope on the part of who voted for it is that we got 3 months to have some changes occur, have the prices come down, we hope, and you know, but we know it wasn't the, you know, it's not the big relief that folks need, for sure.
13: Yeah.
14: They did make sure that the money wasn't coming out of our ODOT funds, our Department of Transportation. So, you know, roads and bridges will continue to be repaired and built, irregardless of the gas tax holiday.
13: Yeah, that was my next question. Ohio State Senator Nikki Antonio, Democrat, who's talking about Ohio, is suspending their gas tax and their diesel tax. How is the state going to make up the money they're not receiving from the gas tax? How are you guys going to pay for that?
14: Well, it's interesting that you ask that. Somehow $725 million was found in a couple of accounts that had just been sitting there apparently on the shelf and not being used, and that's what's being used for it.
13: Interesting. Let's talk, kind of like when you go in and ask for a nickel an hour raise, it's not in the budget. But when you walk in and say, I'm leaving, somehow they match the salary, is what you're saying.
14: Oh, my gosh. Yes, yes. God knows we have tried to ask for things like fully funding our public schools and all kinds of other issues. And they said, no, the money's not there. We can't do it. But suddenly this money was found.
13: Let's talk about the diesel tax for just a moment, because obviously, right, the diesel tax, the diesel price of gas runs through the entire economy. Everything is attached to a diesel price, right? A can of soup on the shelf at the supermarket has a diesel price cost to it. And so what assurances do you have that you're going to cut the diesel tax and somehow that's going to then show up on the supermarket shelf with that price of soup being less?
14: Well, again, I don't know that I couldn't honestly tell you that there are guarantees. What I can tell you is that we do believe that it will make an improvement, that some of the prices will come down because of the fact, as you pointed out, you know, that food, groceries, goods, anything that's trucked across the state, across the country, that at least in the state of Ohio, hopefully that will help give some relief for those prices.
13: Interesting. While we have you, what are your thoughts on the Senate race coming out of Ohio? John Houston versus Sherrod Brown.
14: Well, I am a fan of Sherrod Brown for sure. He did a great job. And when he was in the Senate before, and we're hoping he comes back. And I got to tell you, I've been at events where he's been there. People are fired up. They are unhappy with the way the state of the economy, for sure. And they are looking for change. And they're telling me that Sherrod Brown is the change they want to see in the Senate for Ohio.
13: There was a story the other day that a lot of people thought Sherrod Brown, former senator, was the incumbent.
14: Well, yeah, he's not been out that long. And I don't know how well John Houston is really known, to be honest with you, in the state of Ohio. He was appointed. And, you know, I think that puts him behind the eight ball a little bit because, you know, people didn't really vote. He wasn't on the ballot to vote for him. And so they're not quite sure who he is, I think.
13: Yeah.
14: But they know Sherrod.
13: The state of Ohio sent J.D. Vance to the United States Senate and then obviously voted for him on the presidential ticket. And they sent Donald Trump. They sent the electoral votes to vote for Donald Trump twice. You're telling me what you're seeing on the ground is that there's a chance for a Democrat to win that Senate seat back.
14: You know, yes. Ohio has long been a swing state. We swung very much to the right recent past couple of years, but I have to tell you, there are folks who are having buyer's remorse right now. They're saying, yeah, I voted for Trump a couple times. I'm not seeing the improvements that I wanted. He promised some stuff, didn't deliver. They're telling me they're ready for a change, and I'm hearing from independents, and they're saying, I think it's time for a change. I think we're going to give the other guys a chance. Now I won't lie. They're close. These races are close for sure.
13: All right. Ohio State Senator Nikki Antonio. Senator Nikki Antonio, thank you for your time on a Monday night. Good luck down the road, and hope to talk to you soon.
14: Thank you so much. Take care.
13: You got it. You got it. She's a Democrat from Ohio, the state senator, Nikki Antonio. We had her on because Ohio is one of six states that have enacted suspensions or rate freezes on gas taxes. Georgia, Illinois, Indiana, Kentucky, Utah, and Ohio. Eight additional states, including Connecticut, Florida, Maryland, Pennsylvania, New York, and South Carolina, have introduced measures to either do away with, at least temporarily, or some type of freeze on gas tax. There have been opposition, bipartisan support for it, and bipartisan opposition to it. I do find it interesting. We were talking about this with Scott McFarland. In 2022, President Biden called on Congress to enact a 3-month suspension of the federal gas tax. It's 18% on the gas and 24% on the diesel to lower prices at the pump. It stalled and was never passed into law. And a lot of Republicans were very critical of President Biden for it being a gimmick and it's not going to do anything and how dare you. And so President Biden did not suspend the gas tax, even though he called for a federal gas tax. But think about this for a second. The federal gas tax is 18 cents, and then Ohio's gas tax is 37 cents. That's, 45, 55, 65 cents a gallon of gas you're paying in Ohio for gas taxes, both federal and state. That's a nice chunk of change. But somebody's got to pay for the road somewhere along the line. So we'll see. We'll see how that plays out in a month as Election Day is staring us right in the face. 1-844-2-McGraw, 1-844-262-4729. America at Night. Back in a moment.
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2: All right, what do we know? What don't we know when it comes to this Russia's plague mystery? Here's what we know about this suspected outbreak that broke, I guess, over the weekend. The White House is monitoring what they're calling a suspicious outbreak of pneumonic plague in Russia, raising concerns. Well, anytime you hear of that, your eyes and your ears perk up a little bit. Pneumonic plague is the most dangerous form of plague that can be spread between people through respiratory droplets. Without treatment, it's nearly always fatal, but antibiotics can be highly effective if started quickly. Pneumonic plague is the most serious form of disease, according to the CDC. Now, a Russian lab worker reportedly died after developing severe pneumonia, with multiple reports suggesting that she may have been exposed to the plague bacteria at work. The White House and the State Department are monitoring the suspected outbreak. According to a spokesman for the Department of Health and Human Services, they tell Axios, the CDC is monitoring the situation closely with the State Department and our other interagency partners. The safety and security of U.S. citizens is our highest priority. So Russian media reports said that she broke a test tube that believed to contain the plague bacteria. She was sent to the hospital on September 29th with symptoms of severe pneumonia. She died overnight from October 1st to October 2nd. The incident reportedly occurred at the Research Anti-Plague Institute of Siberia. I'd like to work there. There have been no confirmed causes of death or information about whether or not it had to do with her work at the institute. Russian authorities instituted quarantines at nearby medical facilities and placed about 200 people who may have been in contact with her under medical supervision. Five hospitals, including one for children and another for maternity, remain under quarantine over the incident. The Russian public health agency says that she had pneumonia of unknown origins, with further testing findings no microorganisms linked to her work. The health agency said that the epidemiological situation in the region remains stable. No infectious diseases or sicknesses have been reported among those under quarantine since the investigation began. That's good news. On Sunday, the White House had been monitoring the situation and would assess all of the options on the suspected plague outbreak. Europe is very closely monitoring the situation as well. The State Department told Radio Free Europe is calling on Russia to share more information. The department has also said the plague is treatable with commonly available antibiotics if treated early. That's probably the best thing I've heard so far about all this thing. The department also said that the plague is treatable. Even if she had the plague, there's no evidence so far of person-to-person spread. As we said, it spreads through close contact with respiratory droplets from one person to another who is sick. The incubation period is typically 1 to 3 days. That's according to the CDC. The plague typically spreads to humans through direct contact with infected animals through bites or infected fleas that live on rodents. You know, back in the day, the plague, you know, almost wiped out civilization. The incident sparked headlines, of course, because every time you talk about this, conjures up PTSD from the COVID-19 outbreak. So, you remember our friend Annie

0: Jacobson, who wrote the book Biological War, A Scenario. Remember her? She was on the show a couple weeks ago. She foretold this, right? She was the one who said it's not going to happen by some evil scientist at a lab that wants to kill everybody. It's going to happen with a broken test tube. It's going to happen unsuspectingly, where people are working and they don't know they've just infected themselves, and all of a sudden they go home, they go to the market, and all of a sudden now you have an outbreak. Annie Jacobson was on the show a couple weeks ago and told of this exact story. There are several unknowns right now, including, was this really an accident? Do Russian officials, are they being as forthcoming as they should be? Was this ordinary work, or was this something more devious? We'll just have to wait and find out. But as of now, that is all we know. So, according to health experts and government officials, the bottom line is this. They want to see more information from Russia, especially what this diagnosis was of this scientist. And they want to know if anybody else has been infected. So, that's basically what we know as of right now. She's in quarantine. No one else has been affected. But again, how much stock do we put in what Russia is saying? We will just have to wait and see it out. But that's everything we know as of now. All right, that's going to do it for us for hour number one. Stay right there. Coming up next hour, Lindy Lee. She was a Democratic operative and ran out of the party screaming and wrote a book about the power, the betrayal, and the party collapse, former Democratic insider's account. We'll talk with her next. Our executive director is Alex Hinton. Our engineer tonight is Richard Good. I'm McGraw-Millhaven, and this is America at Night on Westwood One.
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8: Fox News, I'm Sue Guzman. President Trump taking his midterm blitz to Grand Island, Nebraska, urging Americans to vote Republican.
9: I've met all my promises. All my promises. If Republicans win the House of Representatives and the Senate, I am going to give all adult citizens in the United States of America $5,000.
8: Critics say the money for the dividends should instead be used to pay down federal debt. Concern in Russia after a lab technician dies. Fox's Julian Turner.
10: A lab worker involved in an accident at a Siberian playground.

0: Research Institute has died from a mysterious illness. Health officials believe the 28-year-old Russian woman was exposed to pneumonic plague.
1: Pneumonic plague is treatable with antibiotics if it is caught early. 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
2: I'm Kelly Bennett for SuperTalk Mississippi News, brought to you by Mama Justice. If you've been injured and need legal representation, call Mama Justice for a free consultation at 662-883-6262. The Harrison County Sheriff's Office arrested three individuals on felony charges for trafficking fentanyl after a pursuit in Pass Christian October 1st. William Harris, P. Trance Fields, and Marcus Price were all from Gulfport, each charged with trafficking a controlled substance. The Harrison County Narcotics Task Force investigators conducted an operation where they identified the individuals as mid-level fentanyl distributors along the Gulf Coast. According to investigators, the amount of fentanyl recovered during the operation could have resulted in thousands of deaths.
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2: 74 Mississippians were killed in fires in 2025. According to the state fire marshal, there were no working smoke alarms present in 55% of those cases. Since the beginning of this year, Red Cross disaster teams have responded to more than 900 fires in Mississippi. It's National Fire Prevention Week, and as Fox's Jeff Manasso reports, a few simple steps can help keep you and your family safe.
5: This year's focus of National Fire Prevention Week is on having working smoking alarms and knowing what to do when they sound. Firefighters recommend testing our fire alarms regularly, replacing batteries when needed, and making sure everyone in the household knows two ways out of every room. They also encourage families to choose an outdoor meeting space and practice their escape plan with this rule that if a smoke alarm sounds and a fire is confirmed, get outside and stay outside, not to go back. For people, pets, or belongings.
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15: 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To me, that is a step too far. I am fine with sports gambling. I'm pro sports gambling, no matter what. High school sports, the Little League World Series, having betting lines. We need to put our foot down and say,

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4: Staying up late, coast to coast with America at Night. That's right, McGraw Milhaven here, and looking forward to tonight's conversation. There are a number of books out there that are written from operatives, political operatives, who have seen how the sausage is made. And they have run out screaming. Evan Barker has written a book called Nothing Left, Confessions of a Democratic Operative. He was a Democrat and ran out and wrote a book about how bad it is. Sarah Longwell was a Republican, saw the inside, and ran out screaming and wrote How to Eat an Elephant. And our guest this hour, Lindy Lee, is a former Democratic insider, fundraiser, who saw what was going on, and she had to pen a book. The book is called Unburdened, a former Democratic insider's shocking account of political power, betrayal, and party collapse. And that book, Unburdened, now sits on the New York Times bestseller list. Lindy Lee, welcome to America at Night. Thanks for joining us.
5: I am so happy to be here. Thank you for having me.
4: Oh, my goodness. I'm thrilled that you are here. First of all, congratulations on the book. It's not easy getting a book on the New York Times bestseller list, so congratulations.
5: Thank you. It's a dream come true. I didn't expect it, but I'm very honored. It's a really, I'm a writer, so this is the ultimate thing for me.
4: Let's take it all the way back. You were a Democrat, and you ran for office, and you had a prowess for fundraising. Is that correct?
5: That is indeed. I was 24 when I ran, so I was very starry-eyed and naive. I've learned a lot since then, but I went in thinking that I could help heal our country, and I came out battered and ragged.
4: Before you made your switch, right, you were a Democrat. You grew up, you were born and raised, I believe, out of the country. You're not American-born, but...
5: I'm from England, actually. Yeah,
4: England.
5: I moved
4: okay,
5: from England
4: yeah.
5: to the United yeah. States, Sheffield, England.
4: Okay, and so what? Why did you think you were a Democrat, or were you a Democrat, or take me why you chose to become a Democrat and run as a Democrat?
5: There was never really a choice for me. I come from Philadelphia, that's where I'm from, and the default position is Democrat. You either were a conservative Democrat, which is what I was, or a liberal Democrat, but it wasn't really a choice. And then I went into Princeton. I attended Princeton University and became the first woman to be class president all 4 years, so my political affiliation was really important, and I had to reflect that in the student body, which was overwhelmingly liberal.
4: Did you feel like you had to be a Democrat?
5: It didn't even occur to me that I had another choice. That was the thing. Like, it didn't even, I knew it was conservative. Everybody knew that I was conservative, you know, like I was on the conservative side of the Democrat Party. But I never thought that I could be Republican. It was just so overwhelmingly blue. You know, it's like, it's almost like Amish country. It's like there's no other alternative. It just didn't even occur to me. I think you have to consider that the voter registration where I live is 7-1, 8-1. So,
4: the Democratic Party is breaking up just like the Republican Party. When you refer to the Democrats, are you talking to the progressives or the more blue dog Democrats, or what are you talking about when you see the campus of Princeton?
5: Well, it's been a number of years, unfortunately, since I was in college. I know, getting older. But back in the day when I was there, it wasn't like this. If it were like it was today, I would not be a part of it. Okay, so when I joined, it was during the Clinton era. When I was first a Democrat, it was like middle of the road, social conservatism, don't ask, don't tell, like really conservative stuff, like welfare reform, financial prosperity, balancing the budget. That was conservative stuff, you know, conservative principle, something I could get behind. And things started taking a turn for the worst, I would say, with Obama. I think he was a catalyst for this.

0: I think, it, I mean, it was, I coined the term. I think he was responsible for the wokeification of the Democratic Party.
1: Hmm, interesting. So you think Clinton was, well, there was a place for you in the Democratic Party when Clinton was in office.
0: Absolutely.
1: Interesting.
0: In fact, if it were still the Clinton Party, I don't know if I would have left. Because I'm most of all a social, I'm very socially conservative, and I'm fiscally conservative. And there was room for that, I believe, in the 1990s, although I was a kid, but there was room for that.
1: Yeah.
0: There's no room for that.
1: When you came out, what's been the reaction to your friends, your family, your support staff, now that you came out and did the unspeakable thing and not only switch your party affiliation, but write a book about all the problems within the Democratic Party?
0: You use the word unspeakable, and that is actually a beautiful way of putting it. The person that I most want to respond to the book has not responded to it. Putting that aside, I don't know if you read my book, but there's a central character in the book. He has not responded. but in terms of other people, so when I first left the party, the backlash was gruesome. Like, Ashley Biden threatened to sue me, a very popular Democratic governor, everybody knows. Remove me from my state official, my commissioner position. I was a state commissioner of the Commonwealth of Pennsylvania. He booted me off. The DNC evicted me. It was a very severe excommunication. I've actually been stunned at the lack of venom this time around. I think they finally realized, okay, she's telling the truth. We should just keep our heads down and hope she goes away.
1: Lindy Lee is our guest. Hold that thought. Lots more to get to. The book is called Unburdened. Now sits on the New York Times bestseller list. A former Democratic insider's shocking account of political power, betrayal, and collapse. Lindy Lee, hold that thought. I want to get to your insights and your thoughts and what you saw on your way to the 2024 political nomination of Kamala Harris. We'll get to all that here in a second. America at Night, back in a moment.
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4: All right. Lindy Lee has written a book, and let me get the official title here. It's called Unburdened, and it sits on the New York Times bestseller list. A former Democratic insider's shocking account of political power, betrayal, and party collapse. She is and was a political insider for the Democratic Party. Let me read for you some of the names she comes across and some of the characters she comes across in the 2024 election. She calls one prominent Democratic fundraiser is a squat Voldemort, forever one burger shy of a heart attack. Another, peacocked like some aristocrat, slobbering at Harris's feet with nauseating obsequious. James Clyburn is a chief grievance grifter. Tim Walz is a human tidal wave of underwhelm. Biden, she calls a shamelessness in human form, and Kamala Harris is the cackle queen, a deeply inadequate woman. Lindy Lee, those are some harsh words, man. You had a tough 2024 election campaign.
5: I actually, my favorite is Squat Voldemort because I'm a Harry Potter fan. And if you met the guy, you would know exactly what I meant. I think that was actually uncannily accurate.
4: Okay.
5: And I'm pretty sure he did suffer a heart attack after I wrote that part. So God bless him. Okay. I know. So I was very prescient, unfortunately.
4: You and Jonathan Carl write about, I find, the most fascinating part of the Biden 2024 election. And that was, and I asked Jonathan Carl from ABC News when he wrote his book about this question, and his answer stunned me. And I asked, I said, who was the party insiders who was telling Biden, you can't run? Who was speaking truth to power? And he was saying nobody. And your account is very similar, but much more disturbing. What happened inside the Democratic Party as people who obviously saw what was going on with Joe Biden but didn't say anything?
5: Well, I did say something, actually, and I'm on the record of saying something. In fact, I alerted Politico. I tried to send my SOS flares into the night on numerous occasions going back to 2022. So Jonathan Carl, with all due respect to him, I think he's incredibly talented, but he wasn't there. And I was there. And I had a duty to my country to speak up, and I did. Just, I didn't put my name to it until late 2023, going into 2024, when I was really feeling uncomfortable and, frankly, terrified, for lack of a better word. But the people speaking up was like one person. I don't know anybody else who spoke up because everyone

0: else wanted their MSDNC gigs, their whatever it was, their CNN spots. And in order to retain that, they needed to be part of the conspiracy.
1: So was it a situation where you were howling at the moon and nobody was hearing you? Did everybody see it and not say anything? Did you nudge and wink and say, I can't believe no one's talking about this? I mean, take me through how that worked.
0: Well, you can look at the paper trail. There are a number of political articles. I worked with a reporter named Holly Otterbein, and she would routinely cite a donor complaining about how the party wouldn't move on from Biden or change course. And that donor was me. That donor was me, to be very clear. So somebody did go on the record to say it, except they didn't listen. And then I confronted the now DNC chair, Ken Martin, on September 13th, 2023, at a dinner with Kamala Harris in Chicago. I asked him, don't you think Biden should step aside? Don't you think he's too old to run? He laughed at me and made me feel like a fool. He made me feel embarrassed, frankly. It was in front of other people. My brother was there. Wendell Pierce from The Wire was there. It was in front of other people. They're eyewitnesses. And he completely disregarded my concerns, and I felt like I was the crazy one.
1: So they, again, but did they see it and not want to acknowledge it, or did they not see it? Do you understand my question?
0: I think it varies, frankly. I think some people genuinely thought, okay, there was a minority of people who thought he was fine, a small minority, and they tended to be older themselves, so maybe they were in denial about their own state of affairs. That's one group, contingency. Another group, as I mentioned, they had a vested financial or whatever political interest in maintaining the charade. They wanted their ambassadorships. They wanted to go to the Netherlands, you know. And, like, I'm not even just picking the Netherlands out of the blue. I know someone specifically who wanted to go to the Netherlands and be the next ambassador. And so Biden was their best shot. And same with Anita Dunn, Mike Donnell, and Steve Ricchetti, his three top advisors. They knew very well that their only chance at retaining their million-dollar jobs and gigs was Biden, because under Harris or anybody else, they would not be able to preserve their money and power.
1: Unburdened is the book. Lindy Lee, our guest. She was a Democratic operative inside the 2024 Democratic Party. And her book is Unburdened, and it sits on the New York Times bestseller list, just came out. So in a sense, Lindy, you write in the book that there was a cabal, that the minute you spoke truth to power, or the minute you told your truth, not only were you not heard, but you were then de-emphasized. You were marginalized. You were kicked out of the room. And so nobody wanted to speak truth to power, because ultimately you lost your position if you did that.
0: Yeah, I mean, I lost my position when I did that. So my fears were completely realized and my prediction was correct, right? It was not a paranoid fear that I would face intense backlash for telling the truth. I mean, I did, right? So every one of my fears was borne out. But I'm very glad that I did this, because American people deserve to know what happened. And it wasn't the only time I told the truth. I mean, later in the book, I exposed Kamala's corruption and the $1 billion that she wasted. I was the one who spoke about the celebrity payments. I was the first one who blew the whistle on that. So I don't have any regrets, because without that information, the American people would still be in the dark today. And I think it's due to my revelations that they're having partly due to my revelations that big donors are stepping away. They're talking to me like, as some people are saying, you know, given your revelations in 2024 about how they spent $2 million on Oprah, $1 million on other celebrity concerts, and $400,000 a night slapping Kamala Harris's mug on the Las Vegas Sphere, why would we give again? They never showed any sense of remorse or any plans for accountability. They're still doing the same thing. Why would we throw good money after bad?
1: I want to get to the financing part of it next segment, because it's really quite fascinating what you allege and what you say you saw. But back to this for a second. Once Joe Biden steps down, take me through that for a minute. Take me through the debate. And what happened then? Ultimately, what did you hear?

0: What did you see? What finally got Joe Biden to step down?
1: I was there at the debate. I was there. I was one of the few people that Biden spoke with after the debate on June 27th, I believe, or 28th. I was in Atlanta, Georgia, and I remember shaking, either out of hunger or shock or both. It was just very bad. It was very bad. At first, I thought I was losing my hearing because I couldn't hear Biden. But then I realized I could hear Trump fine. Like, I thought it was an audiovisual issue at first.
0: Right.
1: It didn't. Yeah. And then it quickly started to dawn on me, oh, wow, he's really effing up here. And I knew he was bad, but I didn't know he was that bad. Jill Biden had come, so I used to be part of this elite fundraising group at the DNC. It's like the highest of the highest donors. It's called the National Finance Committee. We had a retreat just hours before the debate at the Ritz-Carlton in the basement, actually. And I described myself as a disco ball because I was the youngest one there and I didn't give a F about anything. Like I was there in my strapless dress and everyone else was in their gray and blue boring suits. And I remember Jill Biden just sweeping in with her entourage, Anthony Bernal being the first and foremost. That's her chief of staff. And she reassured us that Biden would give the performance of his life. That's what she said.
0: Yeah.
1: She said it was going to be, she said that he would be tremendous, he would do a great job, and that we would all be proud. These were exact words, like she said this.
0: What were the staffers saying to each other? I mean, did you finally come, you know, at the end of the night, have a soda at the bar at 3 o'clock in the morning and say, where do we go from here? I mean, was the cat finally out of the bag?
1: I don't drink. So no, I would never find myself in that position. Yeah, I'm a teetotaler. Sorry. I'm a marathon runner. So I got to, you know, keep myself,
0: sure.
1: You know, exactly. But anyway, but I did speak with, it wasn't exactly, so a number of things happened after the debate. We had emergency calls, all of which I was invited to, but I didn't go to a single one because I was done with them. Like, mentally, I was done. Like, at that point, I was thinking, how long had I told them that this would be a problem, right? Like, I had been telling them up until that point for more than a year now that something would happen, we needed to move aside. I didn't know it would be this bad, granted.
0: Yeah. Hold that thought. Lindy Lee is our guest. The New York Times best-selling book. It is selling like hotcakes. It's a Democratic insider's account of what happened. The book is called Unburdened. Lindy Lee, our guest. Hold that thought. Text messages. More with her in a moment. America at Night. Back after this.
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1: That's what Liam wants.
0: That's what we all want.
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11: A blockbuster of a book. It just came out and it is instantly on the New York Times bestseller list. The book is called Unburdened, a former Democratic insider's shocking account of political power, betrayal, and party collapse. Lindy Lee is our guest. Lindy, Ari Emanuel, who's going to be on the show tomorrow night, blames Jeffrey Katzenberg, one of the biggest donors and the co-chair of Biden's campaign, as the one who sort of covered up Biden's health issues and or mental issues. You were a fundraiser. You were in that space. Does Jeffrey Katzenberg, was he the one to blame, or were there others? Or what do you make of Ari Emanuel's comments?
12: That's very interesting. And I have, you know, I was duking it out with Ari. He also made the list. Congratulations to him as well. I have to say, you know, I agree because I was there. Ari was not there. But Jeff, he's right about Jeff. Ari wasn't that intimately involved in the 2024 election. I don't blame him. He has a lot of stuff going on. But Jeff is absolutely responsible for the conspiracy around Biden. Absolutely, he was, and he's a recurring name in my book. And I crossed paths with him all very frequently, including on the night of the debate. He looked frazzled, stressed out, and was very rude for no reason. That was his general demeanor. If I had to describe his personality, and I mean this with all due respect, I'm trying to be accurate. I think what drove him to continue this deception is that he wanted to redeem himself from the Quibi disaster, the multi-billion-dollar business decision that he made a few years prior, he wanted to redeem himself in the eyes of his peers, like Steven Spielberg and Geffen and all of them. He thought that the Biden presidency or the reelection campaign would be his comeback.
11: Hmm. We should mention that Jeffrey Katzenberg was part of DreamWorks and Disney and all that other stuff, was a major, major Hollywood player, also in business with Ari Emanuel at one point. But it's interesting, this Katzenberg story and this side story. And since you were here, let's talk about the fundraising, because that's what your role was. You were a fundraiser and you call out the wasteful spending of the Democratic Party. Give us a sense of what's in the book.
12: Right. So I worked hard as heck to raise that money, not only from billionaires and millionaires, but also from everyday Americans who cared about the fate of our country. And a lot of them were convinced that Biden, later Harris, would be the redeemer of the soul of our nation. That was their strong belief. And so I'm not sure if the American people are aware, so let me just briefly tell you that there are two tiers of fundraising, that there's the big donor and then there's grassroots. The big donor would be basically like $500,000 or like $25,000 for a photo. Some people would pay $25,000 to do a photo, a handshake photo with Biden or Harris. As the campaign went on, it would become increasingly expensive. One of my friends dropped $500,000 just for a photo with his family with Kamala Harris in D.C. And that's typical for big donors. But then there are smaller donors who give like $10 to $20. And it's just a completely different world. And these donors all have their own specific wants and needs. You cannot approach them the same way. But we would do events around the country, including at places like Martha's Vineyard and Upper West or East Side of New York City in Los Angeles, which we call the wallet of the Democratic Party. And these bastions of liberalism are so deeply out of touch with the rest of America, so deeply out of touch. They don't know. They live in their own bubble. And the same thing happened in 2024 as happened in 2016. They were shocked that anyone would ever disagree with them. They were convinced that everybody else agreed that Trump was destined for prison. They were absolutely convinced that Jack Smith or Fannie Willis or Alvin Bragg would take him down.
11: Lindy Lee, take me through the story of the people who couldn't afford to give and yet gave anyway.
12: Yeah, that's actually why I fought so hard after the election for accountability. I stuck out my neck for them. I had a duty of care, not only for the rich, donors, but mostly for my everyday donors who trusted me, who believed in me. They weren't just giving to Kamala Harris. They were giving because I said that this would be a viable campaign. And they duped me. I say in my book that the greatest scam of all is a perfectly legal presidential campaign.
11: Why do you say that?
12: They deceive my donors. They deceive me. And I had a duty of care to figure out what the heck happened. Like, why did we spend the money on Gulf Streams, Ritz-Carlton stays, ice cream? And the most bizarre thing is, why did we spend millions of dollars running ads in West Palm Beach, where Trump lives? Are you kidding me? What is going on there? And the answer to that question is, a lot of people talk about the big guy, how Joe Biden was a big guy who got 10% or whatever. There's actually the big grift. For every dollar of ad buy, every dollar that goes on TV, consultants get 15%. So you do the math. $2.5 billion was raised in 7 weeks for Kamala Harris. 15% of $2.5 billion went into the pockets of media consultants. That is an astonishing amount of money, and a lot of people became overnight millionaires as a result of this 7 week campaign.
11: So your premise is they're on the inside. Don't rock the boat. Don't drop the gravy train. If I'm making money from Kamala Harris and Joe Biden, I'm going to keep cashing that check for as long as humanly possible.
12: Right. And I don't even think I'm just saying this respectfully. I don't even think this is a premise. This is the truth. This is just why they kept on doing this, why they poured millions of dollars into Iowa. My goodness. Like Iowa, ruby red Iowa. It just didn't make any sense. And the only explanation is money. They had to keep it going. And they were very aware of the internal polling that Kamala was not ahead. At best, she was neck to neck with Trump. And they lied to me. They lied to me, and I believe them because, you know, when I tell you something, it's the truth, and that's how I operate. And it always shocks me, and it shouldn't shock me, that other people just lie. You know, it's like I wouldn't be able to live like that. I guess other people are different. I can't live with that amount of cognitive dissonance. I just can't exist like that. But other people, I guess, just operate differently. And they told me to my face. General Natalie Dillon, the chair of the campaign, told me to my face that we would win 3 to 4 battleground states. That was her best guess. Guess how many we actually won?
11: 0.
12: Yeah.
11: But again, I mean, was she lying, or was she misinformed, or was she hopeful, or was she sticking her head in the sand? I mean, lying is awful hard to...
12: We found out after the campaign that she had at her hands reams of evidence that Kamala was either even or behind in all 7 battleground states. Yet she went out there telling everyone that we would win 3 to 4. And I didn't find out until after the election. Okay, so she had the data at hand. But she went out there and gave us a different...
11: I'm sorry, I didn't mean to step on your toes. Unburdened is the book, Lindy Lee. But Lindy, you know that this the 15% consultant fees and the raising of the money and down ballot elections, and you have to put on a good face, that also happens with the Conservative Party and the Republicans as well.
12: Let me explain. I actually have an answer to that, because I was appointed to the Trump-Vance inaugural committee. So I'm one of the few people, I think, in this complex, in the political media complex, who had access to the highest echelons of both parties. So let me tell you how it works. It's actually not the same. It's not. So with the DNC, it's kind of like a pyramid scheme. Donors can recruit other donors and claim up to $250,000 of their recruits' raise. And so a lot of donors spend their time and resources moving money around rather than bringing in new money. I thought that that was how the RNC was. Like you just said, right? That's how the Republicans must operate too. When I moved to the RNC, they were like, what? We don't do things like that here. They don't do things like that here. There's no pyramid scheme.
11: So you worked for the Kamala Harris campaign, and then you worked for the Donald Trump inaugural fund?
12: I was appointed to the Trump Vance inaugural committee, yeah.
11: Yeah. Wow. Wow. Boy, you really were disillusioned at the end of the campaign, were you not?
12: I'm sitting out the midterms right now. Well, mostly because I'm on a book tour, but
11: yeah.
12: I was very shocked by what happened, and frankly, I wanted to give President Trump a chance. I love our country, and if he succeeds, I feel like our country succeeds. So I was open-minded, you know? Like, I'm not a blind partisan. That is not me. I'm not a rabid partisan. That's just not who I am. I guess I'm a rabid American. Like, whoever serves our country, I will get behind. And at that time, I had hope, you know.
11: One little correction. The consultant game, though, that 15% also plays with Republicans, right? The consultants get their cut off the top.
12: Yes, consultants. Yeah. I'm speaking specifically about the donor incentives that really led to a house of cards.
11: Sure, sure. No, absolutely. But I mean, a lot of people are shocked to find out that the consultants... every time they make a buy or anything else, that 15% gets taken right off the top, and so they're giving $100
12: and money.
11: Yeah. Did
12: and
11: you
12: something?
11: Go ahead. Go ahead.
12: Sorry, and something that donor people might not know is, you know, Bernie Sanders is out there and he's preaching the gospel of socialism. Guess what? His wife, Jane, you know how they made their fortune and how they paid for their three homes? Exactly this model. She's a consultant.
11: Yeah. Did you say earlier that, take me through what you were talking about, the celebrity endorsement game. You mentioned a couple of names. Tell me about that.
12: So they had an outfit devoted solely to this. Like, I wish they had spent as much time on the American people, but they devoted so many resources to chasing the big whale, which is Taylor Swift. There was actually a team devoted just to this. It's so ridiculous how much money and time they poured into chasing after Beyonce, Taylor Swift, all of that. What was it, Bad Bunny? So my theory, which I will obviously believe it's true, my theory is that they overlearned the lessons of the Biden era. I was really intimately involved in the Biden campaign, and it got really bad towards the end. In fact, I was invited to a for those who don't know, I'm East Asian. I'm of East Asian descent. I was invited to a Black Americans for Biden event. Not only was I invited, they put me in the front row as like a mascot for Black Americans for Biden event. Again, I'm East Asian. And the attendance was so sparse, we're all... They had to move the back of the gym. Like, the back of the gym was a curtain. It's like an old-school gym. So it's in a Philadelphia high school. So few people came. They moved the curtains up halfway. Am I describing?
11: No. Yeah. They shortened the room to make it look bigger.
12: Exactly.
11: Right, yeah. Yes.
12: And pushed me as close as possible to the stage and rammed everyone close in to give the appearance that there were actually people there. But if you notice, it's reporters and like me and a few other people. And so why do I bring this up? This is the key to the celebrity game. The reason why they work so hard to get like people like Usher and Christina Aguilera and Bruce Springsteen there is that they were terrified of the same thing happening and that no one would show up for her. And granted, that was a legitimate concern. But I think they were so haunted by what happened with Biden that they went to great lengths to ensure that it wouldn't happen with Kamala. And that is why they worked so hard for those endorsements. Sorry for the long-winded answer, but I just wanted to provide some background for the psyche that they were in.
11: No, it's all in the book and so much more. Unburdened is the book, a former Democratic insider, shocking account of political power, betrayal, and party collapse. Lindy Lee, New York Times best-selling author now. That will be on your resume. Lindy, leave me with this, and that is, I would think that the Democratic Party would be championing you, saying thank you for exposing the rot and the political power taking advantage of our money. I'm shocked at the blowback you got. You should be championed as opposed to being criticized.
12: It broke my heart. And I don't think I'm ever going to get over it. Because I didn't intend to leave. I wanted to stay on the conservative flank. But the chair of the committee, Jamie Harrison, so maliciously dragged my name in the mud. He exposed our private correspondence on X. By the way, I came off looking really good, by the way, in the private correspondence. I was like, what are you doing here? It actually makes me look good. But anyway, putting that aside, he lied about me. He defamed me instead of answering my questions about what are we going to do differently to ensure this doesn't happen again. That was my question. But he realized that if I had emerged correct, he would look bad.
11: Yeah.
12: Because he was a guy in charge. And I know we got to go, but I also had criticism of identity politics. That was a huge thing. And so he didn't want to be responsible. So the people in charge decided to destroy the critic instead of accept reality.
11: Yeah. Lindy Lee, keep talking. Keep doing what you're doing. The book is called Unburdened, a former Democratic insider's shocking account of political power, betrayal, and party collapse. Lindy Lee, The book is Unburdened. Lenny, thank you for a fascinating hour. Good luck down the road, and we hope to chat sometime soon.
12: I would love to. Such an honor. Thank you so much, McGraw. You're the best.

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0: This is America at Night with McGraw-Milhaven.
1: All right, we got voicemail straight ahead. We got phone calls straight ahead. Lots going on in the world. Fascinating conversation with Lindy Lee. That is a fascinating account of inside the Democratic 2024 election. Holy mackerel, that was bombs all over the place. That was really interesting. All right, stay right there. We're going to have open phones next hour, text messages, voicemails. One programming note I'd mentioned earlier, Ari Emanuel, that book, Roll the Calls, on the New York Times bestseller list, debuted at number 2. He's going to be on the show tomorrow to talk about his life. Started out as a severe dyslexia and became one of those powerful super agents in all of Hollywood. Anybody see the TV show Entourage? He was the Jeremy Piven character. He was Ari Gold. That's right, Ari Emanuel. The real Ari Gold is going to be joining us tomorrow night. Stay right there. Open phones next hour. Alex Hinton, our executive director. Our engineer tonight is Richard Good. I'm McGraw-Milhaven, and this is America at Night on Westwood One.
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9: Fox News, I'm Ted Lindner. Concern continues to grow in Russia after a lab technician dies. Fox's Jillian Turner.
10: A lab worker involved in an accident at a Siberian plague research institute has died from a mysterious illness. Health officials believe the 28-year-old Russian woman was exposed to pneumonic plague.
9: U.S. health experts say pneumonic plague is treatable with antibiotics if caught early. Less than a month to go till the midterms, President Trump urging Americans to vote Republican at a rally in Grand Island, Nebraska.
11: I've met all my promises. All my promises. If Republicans win the House of Representatives and the Senate, I am going to give all adult citizens in the United States of America $5,000.
9: House Minority Leader Hakeem Jeffries says the Trump administration is responsible for high costs. 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

0: From the heartland of America and the gateway to the West, good morning, good evening, wherever you may be across the nation, around the world. I'm George Norrie, and this is Coast to Coast AM. Welcome to affiliate KBLU AM 560 in Yuma, Arizona. Great to have you in the Coast to Coast family. When we take calls, folks, you guys in Yuma, make some calls. Later tonight, the Ice Age. Here's what's happening. President Donald Trump has cleared the way for the Fort Hood terrorists to face an army firing squad nearly 17 years after a deadly rampage. Nadal Malik Hassan, a former army officer, killed 13 people, wounded 32 others in that 2009 attack at Fort Hood, Texas, shouting Allah Akbar as he opened fire. Vice President J.D. Vance said Iran is continuing a 49-year-old pattern of acts of terrorism as the U.S. reviews flight security after the Fly Dubai terrorist attack and takes precautions at overseas bases following the RAF Fairford threat. Here's more with Tom Danheiser. Tommy?
1: Well, George, an international investigation is underway after a Fly Dubai flight FZ-1073 from Dubai to Tel Aviv was forced to make an emergency landing in Saudi Arabia on September 30th following an in-cockpit attack by its co-pilot. According to an Israel official, the Omani co-pilot who allegedly attempted to hijack the Fly Dubai flight to Israel told interrogators the United Arab Emirates last week that he planned the attack even before he was employed by the Emirati airline more than a year ago, his intent being to crash the Fly Dubai jet into Israel's Ben Gurion airport. Multiple sources familiar with the investigation said the co-pilot, identified as Omani national Hammam al-Hammami, had flown to Israel in the past. Meanwhile, the price of Brent crude oil, the international standard, hovered Monday around $100 a barrel as Yemen's Saudi-backed government and Iran's Houthi allies battled over control of the Bab el-Mandeb Strait and amid conflicting reports about a vital Saudi pipeline being hit in a fresh strike. Maritime intelligence firm Kepler said over the weekend that Middle East oil exports from nations other than Iran surpassed pre-war levels in September despite ongoing Iranian threats to the Strait of Hormuz. Iran's top negotiator and parliament speaker has said the Strait of Hormuz is going to remain closed until the United States accepts Tehran's 7-day plan to reopen the waterway. A tanker crossing the Strait of Hormuz was struck by an unknown projectile Friday, with hostile action in the critical waterway being highly likely. The U.S. and international partners reaffirmed Friday their commitment to measures targeting Iran's nuclear and ballistic missile programs, including efforts to prevent prohibitors, transfers, and support. George?
0: Thank you, Tom, for the update. Jim Baker, the televangelist who built a multi-million dollar evangelical broadcasting empire before a scandal and fraud conviction led to his public downfall, has died. He was 86 years old. His wife, Lori, announced his death on his official Instagram account. She did not elaborate on where he died or disclose the cause of death. Back on October 5th, 2011, 15 years ago, Steve Jobs, the Apple founder and former chief executive who invented and master marketed ever sleeker gadgets that transformed everyday technology, died in Palo Alto, California at the age of 56 years old. Many firms are now warning their customers not to use external AI agents with the firm's websites or apps, and in some cases, actually taking steps to block the agents entirely. Let's check in with our expert, Lauren Weinstein, to explain why this has become such a concern. Lauren?
2: Yeah, this is really getting to be quite a mess because the big tech AI companies really desperately want as many individuals and businesses as possible to hand over their detailed personal information to AI agents running on these massive AI systems, since their billionaire CEOs are desperate to find ways to somehow recover the now trillions of dollars being spent and soon to be spent building those very widely hated data centers despised by Americans all over the country on a bipartisan basis. Personally, I refuse to voluntarily use AI agents, and I

0: have no intention of ever voluntarily using one, but there's an important distinction to make. AI tools and agents running inside a given firm's environment, for example, as branded customer service systems that customers typically have no practical way to not interact with, will usually be powered by AI from the big tech AI firms. But importantly, those AI agents will normally be customized by the companies contracting for those AI services. Crucially, at least in the U.S., errors or other problems caused by those customized AI agents being deployed in that way will apparently typically be the responsibility of those firms, retailers, financial institutions, or whatever, choosing to deploy them. Normally not the responsibility of ordinary customers doing business with those firms. But when individuals voluntarily choose on their own to use the general purpose AI agents from Google or like Meta's Muse or OpenAI's Dots, the situation is typically reversed. The big tech AI firms usually note in their terms of service that any errors or problems caused by a person's choice to use those AI agents is completely that person's responsibility, including potentially financial losses. And we're now seeing many companies proactively warning their customers about using those external AI agents. In some cases, they're sending out messages explicitly advising people not to share their login IDs, passwords, or other personal information with those external agents. They're reminding customers that their use of those external AI agents means that the customers themselves will be responsible for the situation if those agents run amok, as they're known frequently to do. There are already numerous security and privacy concerns being raised about Meta's new Muse AI agent. Amazon has reportedly taken steps to block it entirely. Apple has reportedly announced that it's taking actions to make it more difficult for AI agents to be granted full disk access on Apple devices due to security and privacy concerns. OpenAI's new Dots AI agent, in fact, embarrassingly failed in a public demo just a few days ago. It seems bizarrely nightmarish at best to give these AI agent systems access to your login accounts, financial data, personal and business email, and so much more. This would be the case even if these AI agents worked perfectly, which is obviously galaxies away from the idiotic, moronic, error-prone, and hallucinatory behavior we seem to see from them so much of the time. Of course, it's a matter of individual choice whether or not one wants to voluntarily buy into the big tech corporate AI hype and risk your personal and business lives with these AI agents. But I do know a fair bit about how these AI agent systems work internally, and as I mentioned earlier, I personally won't voluntarily use them. And frankly, I trust them about as far as I could throw a data center with my bare hands. In other words, not at all.
1: I'm in your camp. Thanks, Lorne. I appreciate it. We talk a lot about the Big Bang Theory of the universe, how it started, how it may have started. But what about what happened before that all happened? Let's check in with Seth Shostak, the senior astronomer from the SETI Institute, Search for Extraterrestrial Intelligence. Seth, what happened before?
2: Yeah, well, it's a good question. I'm not sure I have a great answer for you, but here's an answer in any case. My niece likes to ask me questions, mostly about astronomy, and here's one of her favorites. Uncle Seth, what came before the Big Bang? Well, it's kind of your question, really. Well, frankly, I usually chicken out with my answer, saying something like, well, the Big Bang was the starting point for time, so before doesn't have any meaning. She's never particularly satisfied with this answer. Sounds like a cop-out to her. And to be honest, it kind of sounds like a cop-out to me, too. But I figured it was sort of true. After all, the universe, including time, was created in the Big Bang. So I believe this was a question science was never going to answer. There was no before. Well, maybe I was wrong. And being honest with myself, I'm frequently wrong. There's a story in the news this week about how computer code designed to understand what happens when black holes collide could also allow us to rewind the clock 14 billion years and tell us what happened just before the Big Bang. And the way to do that is to solve Einstein's equations of general relativity at the start of the universe. Now, that's a tough problem. You're not going to solve it with some scrap paper and a number two pencil, but you might be able to do it numerically using a computer to come up with the answer. A team of scientists in England think they can do exactly that. Mind you, things were really complicated as the Big Bang began. The whole universe was smaller than a pinhead.

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0: And welcome back to Coast. George Norrie with you. Jacob Cooper with us, a licensed clinical social worker, certified hypnotherapist, international speaker, author, returning to Coast AM as a special guest tonight. A profound childhood near-death experience inspired his work bridging psychotherapy and spiritual awareness. He's author of Life After Breath and The Wisdom of Jacob's Ladder. He explores consciousness, soul evolution, grief, spiritual awakening through his clinical practice and regression therapy. Jacob, welcome back. It's been about a year. Good to have you on the show.
1: So good to be here with you, George, again, and all of our Coast to Coast listeners. Yeah, thank you.
0: Tell us about this childhood near-death experience. What happened?
1: Yeah, you know, I'm celebrating right now my 33rd anniversary of my NDE. So I can't believe it was 33 years ago, which made me just 3 years old. Yeah, a three-year-old child. September of 1993 was when I had this experience. I had a condition called pertussis, otherwise known as whooping coughs, for at the time, you know, infants, children, even adults, it was, you know, could lead to certainly deaths, as, you know, it was very detrimental, certainly to one's health. But I, as a result of having this condition of whooping cough, I lost, you know, my human breath, and I completely suffocated as a result of this. And my body and brain just completely shut down. But when my body flatlined, there was an awareness of love that continued. And I was able to cross over to the other side, or the heavenly realm, or, you know, whatever you want to concretize it or label it as. And I was able to have a beautiful reunion with my angels, my spirit guides, my soul family, my soul pod. I was aware of previous lifetimes and the life review and you name it. And it was absolutely profound. And it's something that certainly has changed the absolute trajectory of how I live my life in so many ways. And I'm now grateful for that experience. But certainly as a child, it coming out of it, it certainly complicated my trajectory, to say the very least.
0: But at 3 years old, do you remember this?
1: Absolutely. You know, and I mean, I think there's a lot of misunderstandings about infants or kids. Oftentimes we just look at them as these blank vessels, as if the, you know, this body is just creating who they

0: are, but I view an infant or a child or anyone who comes to this world as a certain level of a consciousness, and there's a spiritual being having these human experiences. But also, through my study in psychology, infants and children are able to have memories before the age of 5. Most people say 5 is when that cutoff is, but they're able to have memories. They may just have a hard time with the verbalization of those experiences.
1: My memory goes back to when I was a year and a half. I remember the night my mother went to the hospital to give birth to my sister Gail. I told her what she was wearing, the coat she was wearing, the door she went out. She couldn't believe it, but I was right to the T. A year and a half.
0: Yeah. I think profound events have a neurological imprint in ourselves, whether that's something trauma or something beautiful, like your mother, having another child and witnessing that. I think profound events does have an imprint on ourselves, for sure.
1: Jacob, we go live during the holidays. It's very important to me to do that for several reasons. One, of course, is we've got a lot of people out there that don't have family. They're lonely, and I don't want them to go through the holidays without having something to turn into. And this show has become family to many of those people. How does that handle the grief part of that? Is that effective?
0: What you're doing certainly is. Grief, I think to me requires a witness. It requires a community. It requires people to really hear and listen to you. Not everyone wants to become public with their feelings, but certainly when we're able to have a universality behind our experience and join the community, recognize perhaps the pain is there, but suffering, is optional, and we could see ourselves in other people. So that is that collective energy that you're creating, George, is incredibly healing, because so many people do suffer in isolation and loneliness, and that group energy and that degree of support is essential. And I'm grateful for what you're creating here at Coast to Coast for many viewers to develop that shared community.
1: Jacob, explain to us what grief is, actually.
0: Yeah, that's a good question. When I think of grief, I think of it in many ways. It's something that it's a response that we have to a particular ending. Now, that ending could be a death of a loved one. That ending could be, an ending of a relationship, an ending of a job, an ending of an era. But it's a psychological, emotional, and physical response to that particular ending. And oftentimes I view that grief is where love has nowhere to go, because on a physical basis, I say this, I do believe on an energetic basis, love continues, but we're used to that relationship, that dynamic continued, and all of a sudden, it's one-sided, it's not two-sided, and it becomes difficult for people to live at that physically, psychologically, emotionally inside of them. We're used to picking up that phone, and now all of a sudden physically, we don't have a receiver for that text message or that phone call. So it could become very stifling for people and very difficult in many ways.
1: Why does grief seem to hurt, physically hurt?
0: Yeah, that's a good one. I do believe that the body does keep the score. And I do believe that there's a mind-body relationship. It's a response, many ways, to trauma or something very overwhelming. But the body, in many ways, is a reflection of what's going on in the mind. And we're holding on to something that's very heavy, difficult for us to process. That affects the body. The good news is we have so many tools that hopefully we could get into today and that's out there that could help people to ground themselves, to ground their body. That's so essential, because I do believe grief is an assault, not just on us psychologically, but it can have a big impact on our nervous system. And it's just our body and mind's response to a very big event and difficult event that's hard to wrap our mind around in many ways.
1: We have many callers who have gone through grief situations, Jacob. One of them is an individual who has called a couple times who has lost his wife, and he's having a really difficult time getting by this. What are some of the techniques to overcome grief when it's in there so much and it just burns away at you?
0: Yeah, that's a good one. The first I would say is, it's important to find someone, if you can, to bear witness of your grief. When you think about it, when we're infants, we have things in our brain called mirror neurons. And when you have a mother or father who is responding to your sadness and you feel that, you become grounded. So I think it's important to find someone that will not try to rush your grief, but that they will be there to hold space for your grief and to bear witness. And that really calms the nervous system. Now, sometimes people don't have those people to turn to. And that could be difficult. And also you're not stuck in that regard. I do believe that when we're able to perhaps write what we're feeling, what we're experiencing, maybe writing a letter to that loved one that we may be missing. Certainly rituals are very, helpful for us to have connections. So, if your loved one loved to go to a certain restaurant or going fishing, honoring that, doing things that they can't do in many ways in this physical world and doing it with them. So I think people find meaning through their continued connection, their continued bond and their own way to their loved one. But I do think it's important to be compassionate to yourself, to be gentle to yourself, and to learn how to perhaps, say no when others are trying to move you forward. I don't believe we move on, in our grief. We move forward with our loved ones. As long as you love someone, you'll have grief. I think grief is the receipt of the love that we experienced in many ways. The price for the love, the receipt, the tax for the love that we experienced.
1: What has been some of the longest periods of grief you've gone through in witnessing?
0: Yeah, I mean, I think when we talk about grief, there's certainly acute grief, which, the American Psychological Association will generally say that it's something that's very intense, an intense grief that really paralyzes you and overtakes your full identity, that lasts for over a year. But I say that people, when they have a loved one that cross over will grieve through a lifetime. When people ask, how long will you grieve? I say, well, how long will they be physically dead for? And that doesn't have to be morose. The grief that we experience could be able to allow us to transform our pain into meaning and connection and understanding that the flat line of our loved one's physical body does not mean the flat line of our love that we experience together in this life.
1: 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We'll talk about that as well. He's also the author of Life After Breath and the Psychotherapy and Spiritual Awareness about that book. We'll be back in a moment with more on Coast to Coast AM.
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0: And welcome back, George Norrie, along with Jacob Cooper. His website, again, is linked up at coasttocoastam.com. Jacob, you have talked about DBT, which is dialectical behavior therapy. What is that?
1: DBT is really was started by an individual named Marcia Linehan, who herself, she had a difficult time regulating emotions and was diagnosed with borderline personality disorder. But DBT really is about, it's rooted in many ways in how to regulate big emotions. But it really, a big part of it is being able to have, you know, two truths that could coexist. That's a big element of it. And that's rooted in dialects, where two opposite truths can coexist. In many ways, we live in a world of binary realities where one truth, you know, is real. But DBT leans into the yes and, that two things can coexist. So when it comes to, you know, let's say grief, you know, you could say, you know, yes, you know, I'm feeling horrible today, and you know, I'll allow myself to honor those feelings, or I won't push myself. Or yes, I know my loved one is physically gone, and also I can open myself perhaps to a possibility one day.

0: of our continuation. So it leads, it's very flexible, and it keeps things very open. It doesn't say yes, but, which excludes something. It says yes, and, which allows us to include two truths to coexist in our reality, in our framework. And that's very good to develop nuance and not so much black and white thinking when it comes to something very difficult in our lives.
1: Is it healthy to grieve?
0: Absolutely. It is certainly healthy to grieve. I think it's many ways it's unhealthy when we don't allow ourselves to grieve. When we stifle our feelings and our emotions, that leads to dis-ease. And oftentimes people develop heart issues. They have a lot of issues sleeping. Brain fog is a big part of it. You know, there's been studies for people, let's say with grief or trauma, those who experience grief and are able to discuss their experience and verbalize it, they tend to do far better. And those who tend to hold on to the level of their experiences and not externalize it or not verbalize it, that certainly can lead itself to a lot of physical conditions and psychological conditions. So it's very important to allow ourselves to, I always believe in order to heal, you have to allow yourselves to feel. And, you know, mourning in many ways is that outer representation of what we're holding on to in our own grief.
1: Why do we grieve more for some people than others? It changes. It depends on who that person was.
0: You know, it's interesting. I always, you know, sometimes people compare losses and there's going to be a lot of judgment. I always believe that, your loss is your own worst loss, you know, and it's not to judge. But it's interesting. Grief is complicated. You know, sometimes when someone passes who we think will grieve very difficult, it won't hit us, and then perhaps another time. And sometimes it doesn't. It's not a reflection that you didn't love someone. Certainly, I do believe the harder you grieve in many ways, you know, that is a reflection of love, and perhaps not. I think the most important thing is each person has a different way of grieving, as every relationship is unique. And when there's a unique relationship, there's a unique way to grieve. And so when I work with someone, although I understand the general framework, you know, laid out by Elizabeth Kubler-Ross and the 5 stages of grief, which later added a 6th stage by David Kessler, I always look at that person as the first grief, the first person that's dealing with grief that I've ever seen. Because each person has a unique way of processing loss. And, you know, that's to be honored. Every person has agency within their own grief. And my job is to really meet them where they're at, not where I'm at, you know.
1: the biblical Jacob had a dream of a ladder to heaven.
0: Yeah.
1: You have a book called The Wisdom of Jacob's Ladder. Tell us about that.
0: Yeah. You know, it's, you know, somewhat symbolic or allegorical for biblical Jacob. My near-death experience occurred, you know, by a ladder in a playground. So there's a lot of symbology and allegory to my NDE. But biblical Jacob almost had his own proverbial near-death experience in Genesis, where he was running from his life from his brother Esau, and he slept on a bed of rocks, which I don't think most chiropractors today would approve of. But he was able to see the angels going up and down the ladder. Now, the angels didn't just go to the very top. They came here to the very bottom of this ladder, which was very much in synergy with my near-death experience, where I saw the other side. Yes, it felt like a million miles away, but also felt, you know, the heavenly realm felt right here. And so spirit is with us, you know, at our very, at the bottoms of our very feet. And I do believe transformation is the same way. You know, we don't ascend by stifling our emotions or stifling what's going on. We transcend through facing them. And I do believe what we run away from pursues us. What we face transforms us. So it's very important for people, whatever you're dealing with, to be honest, to be able to meet yourself exactly where you're at. That's where transformation begins. But the ladder, you know, starts with the ladder at the very ground, and then it goes upwards to heaven. I think that's the same thing with our life. It's about the current rung that we're at and honoring that and understanding that's where we ascend and transform from honoring that place in the ladder.
1: Jacob, what are your thoughts on those who have passed on and their ability to communicate after death?
0: Yeah, that's, you know, that's a term called ADC, called, you know, after death communication. I certainly do believe that. I experienced that firsthand in my near-death experience.

0: where I was trying to communicate. Now, the language is a little bit different because we live in a world that's, you know, very different. It's a third dimensional reality versus a five dimensional, but it's very much telepathic, if you will. And, you know, you can't hide what you're thinking. Everything is transparent on the other side. But our loved ones are constantly trying to communicate message to us. The beautiful thing is, you know, now with technology, there's a lot of creative ways for them to listen to us. I'll give an example. Just this evening, I was watching the movie Pearl Harbor, and something told me to connect to watch that movie. And I was thinking of my friend who passed away very deeply. And towards the end, I was thinking him very strongly. And all of a sudden, you know, when they were mentioning the people involved, his exact name came up on the screen. And that's just a way, that's just kind of like a wink from spirit, you know, that they're bearing witness of us. They're with us and they're always connected to us. And they're always trying to, you know, show us that they're here. But sometimes that could be a little bit difficult when we're in grief, and our deep emotions in many ways.
1: The grieving period for me seems to wallow and go away. I had a couple friends that passed away over the last several years. Mm-hmm. But it tends to come back a little bit, Jacob, when you start thinking of them a little bit. Is that normal?
0: Well, absolutely. Yeah. I do believe the quality of our reality is a quality of our focus. And there's almost this magneticism of the thoughts that we have. And absolutely. It's hard to say if we're thinking of them, is that, you know, our thoughts, are we sensing their presence? It could be a little bit of both. But certainly when we do think of our loved ones, that could bring up a lot of feelings that we have. And like I said, grief does not necessarily have to be morose. A lot of grief, you know, when you're able to go through a lot of the raw, you know, physical, human and deep psychological pain, it could lead to a lot of meaning, which, you know, there's very little meaning to found in how they died, but a lot of meaning to be discovered in who they are, how they lived and their impact on you. And that's a beautiful aspect of grief that many people do. But I would strongly caution on not bypassing, you know, those stages of grief to get to meaning. And I think when a lot of people lose a loved one, they immediately want to go to the sixth stage and start a foundation. All those things are very noble, but what often happens is they break down a year or two later because they didn't acknowledge and allow themselves to honor, you know, their raw feelings and their raw emotions. So I think it's important to be able to meet yourself where you're at, while, you know, at the same time being able to generate hope past the pain, if that, you know, suits your timeline.
1: How ill do people get if they cannot overcome grief and they just keep it?
0: Yeah, you know, that could lead to a lot of complications, you know, certainly physically. It could lead to a lot of physical complications. It could really affect, you know, how we think, how we process. You know, the brain is on constant overload and fight or flight, and that could be very exhausting on our systems and our adrenal glands. So, you know, I would say for people, it's important to find outlets, you know, and like I said, grief is when there's love that's nowhere to go. We're used to when we have that loved one to pick up that phone and for our love to have an address and a receiver at the other end. And all of a sudden we're holding on to these things. What I would suggest for people who may be feeling that degree of an assault on their system or too overwhelmed is to lean into breath work, grounding techniques. If you live by nature, get out in the woods, you know, in the forest and nature, that produces a lot of negative ions, which helps ground ourselves, getting into your senses, focusing on what you could, you know, taste, touch, feel, hear, smell, picking up the phone and speaking to someone who could just bear witness. I think what's the biggest thing is for someone to bear witness to what we're experiencing without any judgment or rushing us. And I think the beautiful thing that you're doing here, George, is creating a community. And it's very hard for a lot of people to grieve because many people look at it as a disease, as if there's something wrong with you. There's nothing wrong with you if you're grieving. And I want to make that very clear. It's just a natural reaction, and it's an expression of the love that you had for someone. But the hard part is the world keeps on spinning and your world has just stopped, and you lose a loved one, they give you 3 days and you go back to work. And so it's a very hard, we just have to, like we're told, to just kind of bury that and move on. But, you know, grief doesn't work that way. It's not, you know, it's about really honoring what's there, not about moving on from it.

0: Are there different stages of grieving?
1: Yes, absolutely. The stages of grief were really devised in a mainstream level by Dr. Elizabeth Kubler-Ross, who I'm sure many of your viewers have listened to. Interestingly enough, Elizabeth Kubler-Ross also studied near-death experiences, as well as called deathbed visions with people in hospice who are able to, or having these experiences connecting to the other side and their loved ones. But Elizabeth Kubler-Ross established five stages of grief, there's been some pushback, but, that point, and the pushback has been in the linear portrayal of these stages, how you go from one to five. And in reality, people have agency over grief. They could go from one to five to three to two interchangeably. But I think they were groundbreaking because they were able, for the first time to give a household name and to concretize someone's experiences and, to really allow a greater degree of understanding and diagnosis of what people are going through.
0: What is the best recommendation you can give people with regards to near-death experiences, grief? What are some tips?
1: I think it's congruent with the wisdom of Jacob's Ladder to meet yourself where you're at and to honor that place. If you're seeking a connection to a higher spiritual basis and understanding where your loved ones are, I think it's important to honor that. But I do think it's important to not bypass the human part. And that's why I say yes and. I think yes, it's important, significantly important to honor the human part. And also, if that fits your narrative, to open yourself up to a possibility of continuity. But I'll be very clear that you don't have to open yourself up to a continuity of your loved one and their journey, to continue your own. You could find meaning in how they lived. You could find meaning in who they are, and that allows you, I guess, permission to move on. I do think that grief and death is transformative for our loved ones as it is for ourselves. And oftentimes people, when they are experiencing grief, they develop a deeper relationship with death, if that makes sense. They're able to, maybe for the first time, look at death in a new way. And fear of death does not change, death itself, but it does take away from the life that we live. I mean, so far, death is something that's undefeated. But I think if we're able to look at it in a way that reminds us of the fragility of life, and how, nothing is promised or guaranteed in this reality, perhaps that could lift people to change their values and live with a renewed sense of freedom, purpose, and to live, not as much as fear and trepidation in their own lives.
0: I split my time between Los Angeles and St. Louis, and I spend my time in St. Louis primarily during the holidays to be with my family. And they always know that on Thanksgiving or Christmas Eve or Christmas night or New Year's Eve or New Year's night, if it falls on a work day, that the dad's got to go to work. Dad's got to do his show.
1: And right.
0: They understand that, and they support me doing that emotionally, and that's important to me.
1: Oh, yeah, I'm so glad you have that support. I know many people have a hard time with loved ones on, during the holidays as well, too. I know, we live in this world that just wants, it's very trendy, wants to move on to the next thing. And oftentimes people come from a good place. They want to see the very best of you. But sometimes, people will just say, hey, just get over it and move on. You're here with family, enjoy yourself. And I think what's important is to create boundaries, when that does happen, and to really honor what's going on inside of you. I think when we're stifling what's going on inside of us, we're not honoring, that's when things tend to fester up and lead to a lot of issues. And so I think it's important to surround yourself with family members who will just, let you be as you are. And if you feel it may be too difficult, developing some degree of an exit plan where you have your car parked and you give yourself that 1 hour rule, perhaps, and if it comes too overwhelming, it's okay to go back home and to honor that, because certainly the holidays could evoke a great deal of memories in many different ways of our loved ones. And we think of that empty chair, and it could be very difficult in many ways.
0: Where do we get your books, Jacob?
1: My books can be found on Amazon, Life After Breath and the Wisdom of Jacob's Ladder. It's available in paperback, Kindle, as well as audiobooks, so people could find that, through Amazon.
0: When we come back in a moment with Jacob Cooper, we're going to take phone calls talking about near-death experiences and grief. Jump aboard.
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7: News. I'm Sue Guzman. With a month to go before the midterms, President Trump holds a rally in Grand Island, Nebraska, stumping on behalf of incumbent Senator Pete Ricketts, who's in a tough re-election fight with independent Dan Osborne.
8: He's respected by everybody in Washington. There's no games. He's respected by everybody down there.
7: Osborne is backed by Democrats. The Supreme Court beginning a new term on Monday. Fox's David Spott with the details on the case that justices heard.
9: Today's case specifically dealt with climate change and whether federal law blocks local state municipalities from suing oil and gas companies they believe have some responsibility for some of the effects of climate change.
7: Gun rights, voting rights, and certain construction projects orchestrated by President Trump are all expected to be heard by the High Court in this session. 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
15: Let's go! 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Oh, come on, use your head! 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
16: There he goes again. 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
16: That's what we all want.
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1: We'll take your calls this hour with Jacob Cooper as we talk about grief and near-death experiences when we come back on Coast to Coast AM. 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

0: And welcome back, George Norrie, along with Jacob Cooper and your calls this hour. Jacob, could you give us a story of grief that was one of the most intriguing ones you've gone through in your career?
1: Yeah, you know, I think what came to me, not so much in my career, but something that I saw in 2012 in South Africa, there was an individual who was taking care of elephants, and somehow the elephants got word that this individual passed away, and the elephants traveled a lot of miles to go right in front of this man's house, and they just mourned for 2 days there, where they didn't eat anything. They were in solitude, and honoring this man's life. And that just blew me away, where it just shows me that all sentient beings have grief, that grief is not an illness. It's innate in all of ourselves, and it's something to honor. So that particular story definitely floored me. But within my clients, what really blows me away is the meaning that they're able to certainly have with their loved ones, whether that's creating foundations or something. You know, I'd say a big person understands that there are no small things. And so what we identify on the surface value, something small, they find their own ways to honor their loved ones. And that action creates a big continued connection beyond the veil. So, but I would say, you know, when people are able to transform, you know, their tragedies into meaning, that always touches me in many levels.
0: Are there different kinds of grief, Jacob, from people who die to somebody who might lose a job or something like that?
1: Yes, absolutely. There's grief of, you know, let's say you lost a job or leaving a job. You're missing, you know, that point, you know, you're mourning the ending of that point. But a loved one, I'm sure too, or a relationship or an era or friendship. And sometimes things are complicated where perhaps, you know, they ended abruptly or the relationship was complicated. So complicated grief does happen when the dynamic was complicated or, you know, how it ended was very abrupt. And at the same time, you know, a lot of people will pass judgment on people. They're like, oh, you know, that person wasn't good to you anyway. I don't know why you're grieving them. And again, I think the important thing is to honor where you're at and your feelings, because it could be very detrimental when we dishonor what's going on inside. And so I think it's important to allow grief to unfold where it transforms from perhaps pain into meaning and transformation.
0: What is the difference between grief and sadness, if there is any?
1: Yeah, I mean, sadness, I do believe, is an aspect of grief. It falls under the umbrella of grief. I always say, I always heard someone say that if you have 500 tears to cry, don't cry 250 when you're missing someone. Cry all of them. Because when you're able to cry and release the emotions, you know, that's very healthy. That's a release. But certainly sadness is a part of it. But also joy could be a part of grief. You know, there's agency. I think when you look at the laws of nature, you can understand the laws of grief. You know, for many, when there's the darkness, the earth is tilting on its axis, the sun is still shining, but we're seeing darkness. And I think the important thing with grief for people to understand is you'll eventually find those glimmers of light, just as the sun rises every day through the earth tilting on its axis. You'll find those beautiful moments, those beautiful memories within timing. But I think it's important to not to rush to those, you know, timelines, and to honor exactly where you're at. But certainly sadness is a part of grief, as also, you know, love and meaning and the memories that we have of that individual, that is a part of grief too.
0: If we live long enough, just about every human is going to go through some form of grief, aren't they?
1: Death is the only thing that's undefeated, you know. I mean, I've tried my best in my own near-death experience, but I guess physical death is undefeated, but the death of the soul can never happen. But I always say, you know, I believe in the saying, how long will you grieve them? Well, how long will you love them for? You know, on the other side of love is grief. And, you know, that doesn't have to be a morose thing. You know, it could allow you to transform your life, your value system. And grief oftentimes allows us to develop a greater sense of compassion for people and empathy and understanding. And certainly when you ask me how, you know, client's grief that has affected you. I would say in my own personal life, you know, grief has certainly affected me to really understand on a deeper level when clients come to me through their situations. And when I see someone, I always imagine that a family member that I love is seeing that person. And how would you want that family member to feel when they're in your hands? You know,
0: is a grieving person, Jacob, a depressed person?
1: They certainly can be, but it's not all inclusive. I think everyone, you know, is unique. I think there are some people when they lose a loved one, they'll talk to everyone about it. They'll go around, you know, in their lives like nothing ever happened. And some people will be in solace for a while. I'll really clarify that there's a big dichotomy of grieving and mourning. Grieving is that inner experience that we have, and mourning is the outer expression of it. And so if we're able to express our grief in many different ways, and I think it's important that we're all wired unique, the dynamics that we have with our loved ones are unique, and to find our own unique channels that will allow us to develop a sense of connection and release, you know, during that time.
0: Let's go to the phones. We'll go to first-time caller Julie in Houston, Texas. Hi, Julie.
2: Hi.
0: Good to have you with us. Go ahead.
2: Oh, thank you. Thank you, George and Jacob. I really enjoyed this conversation. I lost my brother, and he was my only sibling, and we were young kids. He was hit by a car, and I don't know if back in the day where parents didn't really acknowledge things, or maybe it was just my own family. But I wonder, first of all, at least in my experience, I believe that part of my grief is missing what could have happened.

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1: Are defined by the stories that we experience. When we experience anything in life, it's subjective. And so I think we all know people have gone through really difficult situations, but they've been able to find meaning and perhaps a silver lining. So I would say pain and grief is inevitable and suffering is optional, but pain does not have to always be there presently in our lives. And eventually, within time, I've found when you're able to properly process your grief and, be able to honor where you're at, the pain, I promise, will become less. I do believe time can help, but I do believe more importantly, properly processing, our loss is important, but more importantly, very, very sorry for your loss. That's the second part of your question. And I think it's important to find, people, I would say, who could bear witness to our loss. And it's difficult, sometimes when people around us cannot do that. I think a big transformational piece about grief is to understand perhaps maybe the people who we were around who weren't emotionally available for us during our loss, to understand maybe perhaps their framework and when they were coming from, and that leads to a greater deal of understanding in their situations. I do believe in most situations people are doing the very best they can within this difficult puzzle that we're all being dealt with in many ways.
2: And grieving counseling, Jacob, should be not only for the person doing the actual grieving, but for the person who lives with them, maybe, to understand why they grieve.
1: Yes, that's very important, is to be able to find and to be with people who are emotionally available, who do not try to force you to feel something else. You want to be with people who are able to honor exactly where you're at, not to bypass that point.
2: What about the person who doesn't grieve? Is there something wrong with them?
1: There's nothing wrong, with the person who doesn't grieve. I think there certainly could be problems that perhaps manifest from not allowing yourself to feel. I do believe in order to heal, you need to feel. But I want to preface that everyone in their own unique way processes life differently. So it may happen after a loss, you feel absolutely nothing, and maybe perhaps down the road, It does come. I mean, grief does come in waves and sometimes tsunamis, but I do believe the river of grief transforms, loss into perhaps meaning. But, I think everyone in their own unique way can find meaning in grief. I say, for people who are trying to find meaning of their loved one, I'd say as long as you walk this planet Earth, there's meaning to be found. It's not to, belittle the earth time that we have or the experiences that we have with our loved ones.
2: Let's go to John in Wisconsin. Welcome. Hi, John.
3: Hello, George. Hello, Jacob. Several brief comments, please. I recently went through a deep grief process, and because of my own disability, I isolated myself, became very depressed, and it started to affect my mental health. Eventually, my doctor encouraged me to attend a support group at a local church, which I did. Those wonderful people helped me pull out of my grief and give me confidence. Shortly after that, I reached out to my old high school sweetheart who I had not talked to in 53 years. She's single. I'm single. We're doing great together. I want to encourage everybody to listen to Jacob's wisdom, follow his work, and carry on. And George, thank you for taking my call.
2: Thank you, John. Good point. What do you think, Jacob?
1: That's beautiful. I am a big believer in universality and connecting to others, and I have seen profound impacts from people sharing their experiences with those who have the presence to bear witness of it. And it's a beautiful call, and I'm so glad he was able to find that. I do want to preface that a support group, isn't an obligation.

0: It's a sanctuary. You don't have to go to heal, but if you feel like the outside world is tired of your pain, a group is the one place where you never have to apologize for missing your love. So everyone processes grief differently. Some people feel more comfortable in groups, and that's great. And some people, prefer to kind of handle it independently, but certainly through the power of the group, there could be a collective healing and processing of your loss.
1: Is there a guide in how long one should grieve? What is appropriate? What is not?
0: Certainly, the American Psychological Association highlights that, acute grief is around a year. But I say, well, what happens if you're grieving a year and a day, a year and a week? What about that year? So, I think it's a general framework. I mean, mostly these diagnoses are for insurance companies, if anything else. I want to preface that grief is not a disease. It's a reflection of love. And so, when someone asks, is there a timetable for grief? I'd say, is there a timetable for the amount of love that you have for your loved one? When there is love, there is grief. And so that's what I would really want to process, would really want to reiterate to people.
1: East of the Rockies, Dustin in Georgia is with us. Hi, Dustin.
2: Hey, awesome to catch you guys, and glad I was able to get on the phone. I'm trying to condense this story real quick. It's a near-death experience and grief, or really kind of overcoming a grief all in the same package. So in 2022, my best friend, pretty much brother, committed suicide, and talk about pain and grief coming all in one. That was something else, to put it lightly. And our favorite band growing up has always been Pantera. Well, in 2024, Pantera came through Alpharetta, so his sister and I decided, let's go see Pantera. Coming right up, they came through just after his 1 year death anniversary. Well, that evening, somehow or another, between me sneaking up towards the stage level and I guess towards the end of the show, all of a sudden, all I know is I wake up in the hospital the next morning.
1: Oh my!
2: But between then and me waking up, all I can really say is at some point I went from just kind of a sleeping in a dream to, and just kind of like a nothingness. And then I hear, this is, my brother had a really specific laugh, so I kind of hear this, "You DA, how'd you end up here?" I turn around and there he is. I mean, it's real as could be, but I kind of all of a sudden gathered, well, this is real, but I'm not where I need to be. So I run over to give him a hug, and he stops me and he says, "Brother, we're not ready for you yet. So tell Ellie," I said, "hey," and then I wake up. Well, when I wake up, Ellie is standing there. That's his sister. She was standing right there next to me in the hospital room, and she is just bawling. And she looks at me and she goes, "Mickey just talked through you before you came up." Well, anyways, so all that said, it was, took me about a week or two to really sort of process everything and come back around to, my head or brain being coherent again. But it was through that I was able to process my grief and pain and suffering of losing him, and the fact that just from my experience and all I can really think to put it is I was finally in the acceptance of the fact that, he's gone more or less. It just took me having to go through something terrible to accept it,
1: but you did it on your own. And how many people can do that, Jacob?
0: I've seen it. It is possible, certainly for people to do that. But I do believe if we were meant to go through life on our own and handle everything on our own, what would be the point of having 6 billion inhabitants or something like that, more than that on the planet? And so I do believe we're meant to really share our experiences, to have that connection. We're neurologically wired for that. So some people, I think that's great that you could have an ability to find meaning and process your experiences without a support group or therapist. I think that's beautiful. And I think it's important to honor that. And for those who are getting stuck and feeling that nudge to join a group, I think that's a beautiful opportunity as well, too. But we tend to do much better with also when we're able to connect our experience and relay those to others with non-judgment.
1: Jacob, probably one of the toughest things to grieve is when a parent loses a child.
0: Yeah, that's you know, for certain. And I know, and I want to be clear, you know, there's a lot of comparative losses in grief. And I always say, what's the worst loss? Your loss is the worst loss, you know, no matter what it is, even if whatever, you know, if it's minor or major in your mind, it's, you know, in your own world, your own losses, your is the worst loss. But yes, for sure. And definitely for mothers, that could be hard, as well, because there's that biological part of you that lived in you, you know, that's no longer physically there. But the good thing is there's a lot of resources and organizations out there for people to process loss. I know I'm a frequent presenter with organizations, and I just got back from a retreat where we had over 1,000, and we don't call them bereaved parents, we call them shining light parents, because their light that they have and their loved ones' light continues. So I'd recommend looking up a place called Helping Parents Heal if you're a parent and you're wanting support with your loss of your child.
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1: Next hour, we're going live to the United Kingdom to talk with Ralph Ellis about ice ages and strange things. 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October 30th, which is a Friday night, will be our traditional Ghost to Ghost night. And Tom is looking for some stories from you.
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1: 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Right at the top of the homepage, it says Insider. 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

0: And welcome back, George Norrie, along with Jacob Cooper in your final calls this segment. Jacob, what sensitivity should people have to understand someone who's in a grieving process?
1: Very good question. I think the sensitivities that people should have is to meet them where they're at, not where you're at, and understand that their grief is not a disease and it shouldn't be held against them. You shouldn't try to get them to move forward. You should just allow them to process the loss and how they're feeling, however that unfolds, without interference, and just holding space for them. And like I said, bearing witness without any judgment. It's very healthy for people to be able to relay what they're feeling without any judgment and to be met with empathy. That's how we're raised as young infants, and those same mirror neurons that need that healthy brain to receive where they're at, and that emotional reaction. When we smile and the mother smiles, we feel good. When we're feeling upset and the mother has that emotion, we feel that connection. So I think it's being able to connect to people where they're at and enter their state.
0: Back to the calls. Let's go to Billy in Glendale, California on the wildcard line. Hello, Billy.
2: Hey, how you doing, George, brother? Hey, how you doing, Jacob, brother? I got a comment and then a question.
0: Okay.
2: My comment is that this episode is actually reminding me of the Thug Life, Tupac, and Nate Dogg song, How Long Will They Mourn Me? And now my question is, in 2006, my ex-girlfriend Jenny lost her left eye in a car accident, and it also made her go into a near-death experience. She ended up getting professional help, but the professional help seemed to actually make her worse, and then she ended our relationship. Years later, I ended up in another romantic relationship with my now ex-girlfriend Lisa, who is still mourning a whole slew of people who have passed over the last 6 years. She never wanted my help, and she refuses to get help. Both of them are habitual drinkers, and now I'm mourning the loss of the relationship of both of them. How would I be able to help either one of them, or what should I do?
1: Yeah, I know you're coming from a wonderful place, because when we see people that we love, we don't want them to experience suffering and pain. And at the same time, we have to allow them to really sort this out independently. We could provide suggestions, but I know at the end of the day, there's free will in this life, and each person, you know, determines their own decision. But it's very hard to see someone unfolding in front of you and going through, you know, a destination where you just know where it could lead to. And it's just very hard to bear witness of. I think what's important is just to remind ourselves that we control what we can't control, you know, the difference between the two. But yeah, it's very hard, and we're mourning, you know, and grieving, you know, that particular loss in the relationship and seeing them go. But I would just suggest, you know, them to get help. But the more that it's forced, the more that they'll likely dig their feet into the ground and resist, if that makes sense.
0: They will fight back, won't they?
1: They'll fight back. Yeah. Yep. What you resist persists, I think. But yeah, they'll dig their heels heavily. And it's hard, you know, because we just want to wrap our arms around those who are going through difficult times. And at the same time, there's free will in this life, and we can't take that away from people.
0: Let's go to our minister friend, Denver, in Jackson, Mississippi. Hi, Denver.
3: Thank you, George, for this opportunity to speak on Coast again. I'd like to send a shout-out to my friend Yvonne in North Carolina, Ruth in Maryland, my good friend Cornelius in Alexander. Thank you for encouraging me to call in. I'm an ordained minister, and I'm also a veteran of the Air Force and the Army. I would like to tell people how to deal with grief, how to prepare for it. First, you got to understand that our days are already set. According to Job 14:5, our days are already determined. We can't change that. It's already predestined. And another thing, we need to learn to pray. See, prayer gives us power and understanding and develop a relationship with Jesus, because Jesus teaches how to deal with anything that happened in this world we have no control of. We are spiritual beings having a physical experience. We got to leave here one day, and we got to prepare for that. And I like your comments about that.
1: Yeah, I think everyone has their own path up to the mountain, their own way they connect. For some, it's a belief in a higher power. For some, you know, they do not have that, and that's okay. I think everyone's at different levels of trying to figure out this puzzle, and I think you do it what works with yourself. I think everyone's differently wired, and you kind of figure out what works for you. We all have different needs. We're all differently wired, and some particular turning into religion or spirituality helps, and some maybe that's not where they're at they're wrong. But certainly there is a lot of evidence that would point that the belief in a hereafter or higher power can certainly help with grief, but although it's not a requirement to navigate our grief, nor does it immunize one from one's grief. I think there's great danger in emotional bypassing our, you know, emotions and not honoring what we feel.
0: West of the Rockies, Jeb's with us in Arizona. Welcome to the show. Hi, Jeb.
4: Hi, George and Jacob. How are you guys doing this evening?
0: Good, sir. Thank you. I hope you are, too.
4: I'm doing well. I have a question for Jacob. I believe I've had a past life experience. How can I get in touch with that now?
1: With that now at this present moment, that may be difficult. I do offer hypnosis sessions, which I know hypnosis has a lot of stigma to it, but all hypnosis does is intentional relaxation, and I do help clients go back in their recesses of their minds and their memories to visit that. You know, so perhaps if you want to go deeper in it, you could contact myself or a fellow past life regression practitioner that could help you to go deeper into it. But certainly meditation, if finances are an issue, guided meditations could help us essentially to get into the energy of past life. Our brains, you know, really need to go into a deeper state of relaxation, and hypnosis can do that, although it's not the only way. People at times could have spontaneous memories. But I would say, you know, the quieter we become, the more that we could hear, if that makes sense, and trying to, like, get quiet.
0: It's great advice, Jacob. Let's go to Jeb in Arizona, who we just had him. Jeb, is you satisfied with that answer? Oh, he's hung up. Let's go to Janice in Kansas City, Missouri. Hello, Janice.
5: Hi, George and Jacob.
0: Hi.
5: Okay, I have a twofold question. I lost my mother and my husband 12 years ago, 12 days apart.
0: Oh, my.
5: And I'm highly religious, believe me. But what I can't understand is I've never been able to grieve because I've had one thing hit me after another. And then on top of it, I started thinking about this little girl that was related to me. And she was 4 years old, the same as I was at the time. And I found out when I heard my mother and my cousin talking that she and her brother had leukemia. And I started crying. And I remember her looking at me and saying, "What's wrong?" And I said, "I heard you were going to die." And she said, "It's okay. Don't worry about it. I know." I don't know why I started thinking about that.
0: What would possess her, Jacob?
1: Yeah, I think a lot of times people are intuitive and pick up on things. I think the important thing is to not judge ourselves in our grief and to understand, you know, that I'm personally very sorry on a human level for your loss. And I think sometimes when we have that, we go into survival mode and, you know, life doesn't give us room to breathe. Our brain, you know, get hit a wall, but, delayed grief is not broken grief. It's waiting for you. You haven't missed your chance to mourn them. It will simply be there when things finally get a little bit quiet. And I think grief really requires a certain bandwidth and energy and a presence. And I think it's important to honor those feelings. And I can assure you at a certain point in time, when we're experiencing pain, there will come a point in time where instead of a tear or a lack of feeling that we have, perhaps we could have a smile when we think of our loved ones.
0: Jacob, is grief different if it's prolonged illness as opposed to something sudden?
1: That's a good question. Yeah, I think there's a dichotomy of clinical grief and just regular normalized grief. And I think clinical grief is more of a paralysis where it just overtakes your whole thought, sense of identity, and it makes life very hard to move forward. There's just this shock to the system that people

0: get into paralysis. And I think that's where, getting help, being able to process the loss, sometimes medication does help. But I do believe what we face can transform us. And if you're able to face that together one step at a time, it's helpful. But I think, that's more of a traumatic grief that happens when, we're just so shell-shocked and it overtakes our whole system. And I think the important thing is you don't have to do it alone. And there's so many support systems and resources. And it doesn't make you weak to ask for help. It actually makes you stronger inside to lean on help.
1: Let's go to Ruth in Maryland. Hello, Ruthie. Go ahead.
2: Oh, hi, George and Jacob. Thank you for taking my call. And Jacob, I just recently lost my niece, and we were very close. She was 2 years older than me, so we were like sisters. And she was the only one in my family that didn't think I was a weirdo for listening to Coast. She's listened to Coast too. So anyway, I did what you suggested earlier. I wrote out a card that I never got to send to her, and I wanted to know, what do we do with these letters or cards that we write to the people? Should we just keep them? Should we burn them? Should we bury them? Should we take them to the cemetery, put them in a bottle and throw them in the water? What should we do with them, Jake?
0: I don't believe in shoulds in grief, in many ways. I believe in honoring what seems right for you. And I'm very sorry for your loss, but I'm glad that you were able to have that moment and we're able to process those feelings. As I mentioned before, there's a lot more damage from not addressing what's inside than there's a lot more healing from addressing what's inside, just as there's a lot more post-traumatic growth than there is post-traumatic stress. So I think what you did was great. We're able to really understand that the pain doesn't define your story. The loss doesn't define your story. You have an ability to define this story in the relationship. And the death of a loved one does not mean the death of love and the death of the relationship. It just transforms. But I would say to really think about it and honor what makes sense to you and will allow you to feel a sense of continuity. I don't believe in closure when it comes to grief. I do believe it unfolds and expands, and love expands within our grief, within time. And the relationship,
1: Jacob,
0: expands.
1: Not grieving doesn't mean you don't have feelings, right?
0: Yeah, there's people who grieve in thought, people who think about, so it's not always just in the feeling realm. People process life differently. Some people, they think about their loved ones. So it's not always just in the realm of feeling. But I think if that thought could lead to a feeling, I think there's a greater release that could transpire, although it's not required. People process, every relationship is different. Everyone processes life different. And I think it's important to honor how you process life.
1: Does a man grieve differently than a woman, vice versa?
0: Perhaps. I know, certainly there's a lot of social learned behaviors and roles when it relates to emotions. I think there's a lot of belief systems, and there's an acronym that I call BS for belief systems that say, you're a man, you have to be strong, don't feel, and if you're a woman, feel, so there's a lot of social learning, to it, but also there's temperament. But I think men, and women both have emotions. We're both emotional, psychological beings. We all have the capacity to feel. Every sentient beings could feel and grieve. And so some of that is, gender roles and stereotypes that we've inherited. And I think it's okay to overcome that. I go through a lot of my clients who think if they're crying, that's a weakness. And, that's a story that they've been told. And when they recognize in my office that they're crying, that they feel, a release and they feel strong after, they recognize that tears are just a release that's needed. No differently than going to the bathroom.
1: All right. We'll be back in a moment with a new topic talking about ice ages. Jacob Cooper, thank you very much. His website is linked up at coasttocoastam.com.
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6: News, I'm Ted Lindner. Monday marked the start of a new U.S. Supreme Court term.
7: Today's case specifically dealt with climate change and whether federal law blocks local, state, municipalities from suing oil and gas companies they believe have some responsibility for some of the effects of climate change.
6: Fox's David Spun. Less than a month to go now till the midterms. President Trump on Monday night urging Americans to vote Republican at a rally in Grand Island, Nebraska.
8: I've met all my promises. All my promises. If Republicans win the House of Representatives and the Senate, I am going to give all adult citizens in the United States of America $5,000.
6: House Minority Leader Hakeem Jeffries says the Trump administration's responsible for high costs. 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
9: I'm Gianna Gelosi with your Fox True Crime Minute. Delphi murderer Richard Allen is appealing his 130-year sentence for killing two Indiana middle school girls, blaming psychosis from solitary confinement for his repeated confessions to his wife. Now his attorney wants a new trial. The 54-year-old was found guilty in 2024 of murdering eighth graders Abigail Williams and Liberty German, who were just 13 and 14, when their bodies were found in 2017 with their throats slit on a hiking trail in Delphi, Indiana. Allen repeatedly confessed to prison guards and psychologists, as well as several times to his wife, Kathy, in person, phone calls, letters. Allen's attorneys are now seeking to overturn his conviction, arguing he only confessed because he became severely mentally ill while locked in solitary confinement, where they say he smashed his head against cell walls, bathed in his toilet, ate paper, and covered his face and cell walls in feces. The judges will rule at a later date. There's more on this story at foxnews.com or subscribe to the Fox True Crime Podcast. I'm Gianna Gelosi with your Fox True Crime Minute.
10: I'm Chad Pergram with the Speaker's Lobby. Are we playing with the old playbook or a new playbook in the midterm elections this fall? It's unclear, and it's hard to determine simply because we've seen so much new in politics lately. Norms are cast aside. You have a president impeached twice, yet returning to office a few years later. Then there was the Capitol riot arguing about the 2020 election. If this is the old playbook, Democrats likely light up the scoreboard this November. The party of the president typically loses about 25 seats in a president's first midterm. Midterm elections are often a referendum on the president. Gas and grocery prices are skyrocketing, and the Iran war lingers. But what if we're using a new playbook? President Trump, and sometimes Republicans aligned with him, have shown a remarkable resilience to defy political gravity and norms. Control of the House could come down to just a few seats. The sheer reduction by both parties of seats which are in play mitigates political waves. That's why you have to go by the playbook. Question is it the old playbook or the new? With the Speaker's Lobby, Chad Pergram, Fox News.
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0: The United Kingdom to talk with Ralph Ellis, who's back after a three-year hiatus as we talk about ice ages and ancient mysteries right here on Coast to Coast AM. You know, if it can happen to the FBI, friends, it can happen to you. Hackers reportedly stole names, social security numbers, birth dates, home addresses of potentially thousands of FBI employees. 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

0: Welcome back. George Norrie with author Ralph Ellis has spent more than 50 years investigating the historical foundations of biblical text, and his extensive research has led to authoring 14-plus books exploring the Old and New Testaments, as well as the ancient mysteries of Stonehenge and Giza. Ellis has spent also 4 decades studying Earth's climate cycles, an interesting development during his career as an airline captain. Ralph, welcome to the show. Good to have you with us again. Unmute yourself, Ralph. You're not there.
1: Sorry, I was told to mute. There we go.
0: You should
1: be
0: back
1: on. Good to be with you again.
0: How are things in the United Kingdom?
1: Not so bad. We had a very nice summer, so nice and warm this summer, which is good. Everything's going well, I think, at present.
0: As a pilot, did you follow that Dubai plane episode from a week ago?
1: Yes. Despite the conspiracy theories, I think it is pretty much as told. A lot of the things that people were saying are simply not true. You know, masks do not deploy just because you're going in a descent. So, you know, there were many mistakes people were making.
0: Tragic, but I'm glad everybody was okay there. How'd you get involved in studying ice ages?
1: Well, just because it became a big topic in the early 2000s, you know, people talking about global warming and so on. And part of that discussion went on to ice ages. And it transpired that we don't know, or did not know at that time, how ice ages are controlled. You know, what are the mechanisms that give us an ice age and then an interglacial? We are in a warm interglacial at present. And I thought that was a bit odd that in the 21st century, we didn't know how these things worked. So I did a big study into it.
0: And what did you consider here? What did you come up with?

0: Well, the difference I came out with.
1: Well, I've lost you again, Ralph.
0: The difference I came out with was that CO2 was not the primary feedback agent. So everyone is talking about CO2 that can do everything at present, including creating interglacial warming. And my research came out saying it was probably dust, dust from deserts. Now, the big change I had in my paper, my peer-reviewed paper, is the deserts were CO2 deserts. It's not widely known, it's certainly not widely told on the MSM that CO2 is plant food. It's the most important gas in the atmosphere. Without CO2, all life on Earth will die. And that nearly happened during the last ice age. So CO2 came down to about 190 parts per million. It's about half of what we have now. And at altitude, at higher altitude, say in northern China on the Gobi Plateau, CO2 got so low that all the plant life died. So we had CO2 deserts, you know. We're all familiar with precipitation deserts. If you have no water, you get a desert. Same happens if you don't have enough CO2 in the atmosphere. All life on Earth dies and we get a desert. And that caused dust. And that dust got onto the northern ice sheets, made them dark. And because they were dark, they absorbed more sunlight and they all melted. So it's a very simple scenario and it's borne out by the data. Every interglacial we've had, every warm period we've had, is preceded by dust. Loads and loads, 10,000 years of dust.
1: Well, Ralph, tell us a little bit though about ice ages themselves. How long do they last?
0: Yes, going back to, yes, lots of people don't know exactly what we have here. We've had about 1 million years of big ice ages. Before that, we had small ice ages. The big ice ages, they normally last for about 100,000 years. So you get 95,000 years of cold conditions, and then you get an interglacial, which is only about 5 or 10,000 years. It's very short. And we happen to be in a warm interglacial at present. So the big threat we have really is another ice age coming up. We're due another ice age in the next 1,000 years or so. So never mind the warming. What about the cooling? You know, we are due another ice age. Although in my paper, the next ice age is going to be very mild because, of course, these is controlled by orbital cycles, the Earth going around the Sun and the tilt angle of the Earth and so on. And these causes cycles in the amount of sunlight hitting the northern latitudes. It's called the Milankovitch cycle. And that changes quite a lot. I mean, it changes, let's call it 20%. So you can have a 20% difference in the amount of sunlight up in the Arctic, in, you know, northern Canada, northern Siberia. That can change the daily weather and the climate by a considerable amount. But those cycles are different every time. They're not all the same. So sometimes you get a very strong ice age, and sometimes it's fairly mild. And the one we're coming up to in the next 1,000 years is fairly mild, which is good for us. It means that we're going to keep fairly warm conditions
1: How do we know
0: for.
1: we're in an ice age, Ralph? How do we know what that it's happening?
0: Well, we have proxies that we use that give us temperature in the past. So the normal one we use is ice cores. So they core down into the ice sheets and they can pull out the temperature from that and the CO2 concentrations and other atmospheric changes as well. They do that in the north in the Arctic and they can go back 120,000 years, I think, is the maximum in Greenland. But if you core Antarctica,

0: Antarctica, because Antarctica is much more stable, you can go back a million years. That's about as much as you can do. And that's where we get all of these temperatures and CO2 concentrations from.
1: Are ice ages important to us?
0: Well, they've certainly controlled the climate in the past, and they certainly will if we're looking into the far future. So if we're looking centuries and millennia ahead,

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1: So if we do have another ice age, then we do have the technology to actually defeat the ice age. We can actually go up with aircraft and drop carbon dust on the ice sheets and they will melt. So we do have a method of overcoming the next ice age.
2: Ralph, are you familiar with the geography of the United States?
1: Yeah, pretty much.
2: When a major ice age hits, how far down does it come, would you say, into the country?
1: About as far as New York, that sort of way. And in Britain, it's about as far as Birmingham, say, so halfway down England. So that's how far the ice sheets came down. So it was fairly cold in those regions. But do remember, strange oddity of the ice ages, if you're in the tropics, you might not notice a difference. So in the tropics, the temperatures only drop to, you know, 2 degrees maybe. So you wouldn't really notice there was an ice age. But if you're up in the north, of course, it would be pretty cold. I think the Arctic temperatures dropped about 12 degrees, something of that nature, so it was much, much colder. But if you were up in, you know, just below the ice sheets, just below New York, what's that, sort of Washington way, I suppose, during the summer, when we had one of these orbital cycle maximums, it would actually be quite warm. The sun would be just as strong as it is now, even though there were ice sheets, you know, only 100 miles further north than you are. The sun would actually be quite strong. And the ice was maintained because it's bright white. Because it's white, it reflects all of the insulation away, the sunlight gets reflected away, and it maintains the ice sheet, even though it's fairly warm, not very much further south. It makes a big difference. You know, if you go outside in strong sunlight on a nice day and you touch a white car, it will feel just a little bit warm. If you go and touch a black car, be very careful because you might burn your fingers.
2: That's
1: the
2: point.
1: Difference. Yeah, that's the difference in the amount of sunlight that's absorbed when you have a dark color. And it is that that controls the melting of the ice sheets when we have an interglacial. It's the dark color caused by dust that gets on the ice sheets.
2: During an ice age, Ralph, how high up does the ice get? How is a skyscraper tall?
1: Yeah, it's about 3 kilometers deep. So what's 3 kilometers is about 9,000-10,000 foot.
2: Wow.
1: Yeah, there's a lot of ice. And it's so much ice, of course, it actually presses the ground down and the ground actually sinks because it's got so much weight of ice sitting on top of it. Which is why we have what's known as the isostatic rebound, they call it. It means that after the ice sheets have dissipated, they've all gone away, of course. We don't have the American ice sheet anymore. That land is now rising. So you will find up in Canada, and same in Scotland as well, you will find beaches, and they're obviously beaches because they have sand and pebbles and all the rest of it, that are now tens of meters above the sea level. Because they had these beaches after the ice dissipated, but then the ground continues moving upwards. And so you get these raised beaches. So if you look at, even now, I mean, it's still happening now, if you look at the sea levels in Scandinavia, at, you know, the major ports around Norway and Sweden, the sea level is still dropping. But of course, it's not the sea level dropping, it's actually the land is still rising, it's still going up in the north. And that has a knock-on effect for the south. So if you're down in London, say, or

0: down in Florida, the ground is still gently sinking. Not by much. I don't know exact figures. It's probably about 1 millimeter every 10, 20 years or something, but it's still sinking by a little bit, because the land is readjusting after all of that heavy ice has disappeared.
1: Have we been lucky that we don't have ice ages during our lifespan right now?
0: Oh, yes. It would have destroyed all of the northern regions where Western civilization has sprung up. But as I said, if you were down in the tropics, you wouldn't really notice the difference. So all of civilization would have had to have come into being further south. If you were down in France or down into North Africa, you'd have been okay, and you could have had a civilization down there. Same in America. If you had been down in the Carolinas, for instance,
1: right?
0: Canada would
1: be wiped out, though, right?
0: It would completely wiped out. It would be under 3 kilometers of ice. What's 3 kilometers? 10,000 foot of ice. So the world would be quite different. And the weather systems would be different as well, with that big dramatic difference between the ice coming a long way south and the tropics being still quite warm. You would probably get actually many more hurricanes and cyclones and things of that nature because of the temperature differential between the two. So things would have been very different. So we're quite lucky in a way. We've been in this interglacial for, you know, let's call it 12,000 years. And we're going to be, in my reckoning, in an interglacial for the next 50,000 years. It's going to be a really long interglacial, this one. But it is coincident, of course, that, you know, the first temples, you've probably been discussing this on your show, the first temples and the first signs of civilization occurred at Göbekli Tepe.
1: That's right.
0: At exactly the same time as the ice sheets dissipated. It is coincident. And you might find that there is a correlation there, you know, that conditions were much more conducive to people forming a civilization.
1: How long did it take to accumulate that 9,000 feet of ice?
0: About 90,000 years.
1: Oh my gosh.
0: Quite a long time. Yeah, these ice ages are very long in duration, 100,000 years, which we can't sort of imagine sometimes, you know, the world going around 100,000 times around the sun, slowly every year, accumulating more and more ice.
1: That just doesn't melt away in the summer, I guess. It just keeps accumulating.
0: Yeah, because it's too white. This is always the danger. Bright white ice can reflect about 95% of the incident sunlight. So no heating gets into the ice. And so there's nothing that can get rid of it. And the possibility is, and this has happened in the past with the Earth, that the ice just continues going all the way down to the tropics. And you end up with a big snowball. And it's very difficult to get rid of it. So we were very lucky that the CO2 got so low that dust was formed by CO2 deserts. And that dust got onto the ice sheets and melted them. Because otherwise, you know, the whole of the biosphere, the whole of the Earth would be in danger. So these are the main differences I had with my paper, is that during the ice ages, low CO2 caused warming, which of course is the opposite of what we're being told at present. So during the ice ages, it was low CO2 that caused warming. And the other thing that needs emphasizing is that CO2 got so low that all life on Earth nearly died. So, you know, when your EPA in America was trying to brand CO2 as a poison, that was complete idiocy. CO2 is the most essential gas in the atmosphere. It is the stuff of life. Plants grow because of CO2. Without CO2, all of the plants will die, and without plants, all of the animals will die. So we need CO2. And the death zone during the last ice age came down to 2,000 foot, which is not very much, you know, only 2,000. Above 2,000 foot, all normal plants were dead because there was not enough CO2.
1: A normal skyscraper, Ralph, is how tall?
0: Yeah, about 1,000 foot, so not very much more.
1: So clearly, they would be all buried. We'll be back in a moment with Ralph Ellis. I'll tell you what, let's take your phone calls and get your interest on this as we talk about ice ages. The lines are open.
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1: When we come back after the break, we'll take your calls with Ralph Ellis as we talk about ice ages, so make sure you're part of the program. 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Tommy?
2: 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Lex has got everything laid out for you, and he has a little clip from one of our very first shows with Daniel Brinkley. You'll see our new background. It's a lot of fun, so check it out.
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1: It's going to be neat to watch, Tom. 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
4: Whether it's physical activity, obesity, diet, smoking, low on hormones, stress, sleep disorders, or your age can be supported by reducing inflammation and aiding the body to heal itself appropriately. A stem cell is a cell waiting to be told what it needs to be. If there is inflammation, that inflammation needs to be stopped. High blood pressure, high cholesterol, kidney disease, various types of cancer, depression, autoimmune disorders, osteoporosis, even fatty liver are chronic signs of inflammation and can be aided by supporting the body's ability to protect those cells that it needs. And that is the purpose of ImmuStem and AdaptiStem together, supporting the body to be the best it can be.
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0: And welcome back. George Norrie's with you. Let's go back live to the United Kingdom. Ralph Ellis is there. Ralph, why can't climatologists agree on any of this?
1: I think they've been captured by the CO2 lobby. It's a truism now that you won't get anything published if you don't include CO2 causing global warming. It's necessary for every grant application if you're doing a study. And this clouds the whole of the industry, really. But myself being independent, I came straight in and I just looked at the information. And I could not see how CO2 really was involved in this. As I said before, you know, when CO2 is low, the world warms into an interglacial. When CO2 is high, the world cools into an ice age. You know, the very opposite of what would happen if CO2 was a very powerful feedback agent. And so I looked at this with fresh eyes, and that's why I think I've solved this mystery and other scientists have not. So, yeah, my paper is called Modulation of Ice Ages via Dust and Albedo. And it's quite successful. It's had 45,000 downloads, so it's more successful than most scientific papers.
0: What would happen to the people living in the northern region? At what point would they all have to flee and go south?
1: Fairly quickly. An ice age builds very, very quickly. So from an interglacial going down into a depth of an ice age is only about 5,000 years. So, I mean, that's a blink of an eye in geological terms. But even in

0: in human terms, you know, that's only, you know, from the building of the pyramids up until now, you would all have to move south to at least, you know, in Europe, you'd have to move to southern France or below. And in America, you'd have to go to Washington and below. Otherwise, you'd be zapped by the ice sheets coming down. And they build fairly quickly. It's always been my assertion that ice sheets spread out very quickly and then build in depth. Whereas I've had some climate scientists seem to think that ice sheets push along the ground like some sort of Disney Ice Age movie or something, and you get these big cliffs of ice running across the ground. That's not how it happens. They spread out very quickly and then they grow in depth.
1: You're fascinated by the pyramids. Tell me why.
0: Yeah, well, because it's another of these great mysteries, isn't it? You know, I just like looking into mysteries with different eyes. And what I came out with was very different to, I think, everybody else that's talked about these subjects. I was looking at the mathematics. So the, you know, the Great Pyramid, as we know, is a pi pyramid. It's based on the constant of pi. And we still use those measurements today. I don't know if people in America know this, but, you know, the circumference of the Great Pyramid is 1,760 cubits. Now, that should ring a bell to most people because the imperial mile that you still use in America is 1,760 yards. You're still using the same system that was created to build the pyramids. Why such a strange figure? 1,760? Well, because it's a multiple of pi. It's a 40 times multiple of the pi fractional. And that's why if you look down at the shorter ones, I don't know if you use the shorter measurements, but we used to have the furlong, which is 220 yards. That's 10 times pi.
1: Wasn't pi 3.14, if I can remember that?
0: Yeah, but they're going on fractions, because remember in the past they used fractions in Egypt. They didn't have decimals.
1: Right.
0: So they used 22 over 7, which is the closest fraction you can get to pi. And it's from the number 22 that all of this was derived. So a furlong is 10 times 22. A chain is 1 times, so it's 22. And a rod, which is a really odd unit of measure, 5.5 yards, that was common in Britain. We used the 5.5-yard rod. That is a quarter of pi. It's a quarter of 22. So that's where the system came from. The imperial system is a pi-based system. And it's the same system that they were using to make the Great Pyramid. So, you know, I found all of that very interesting, and I went through the rest of the pyramids and found they were using Pythagoras. So the second pyramid is a 3-4-5 Pythagorean triangle. The red pyramid is a 20-21-29 Pythagorean triangle. Now, these are Pythagorean triangles are where all sides of the triangle are whole numbers, and there are not many of them. So to end up with a pyramid with Pythagorean numbers means that they must have understood that sort of mathematics back in that era. So never mind Pythagoras, you know, the Greek Pythagoras from, you know, the 3rd century BC or whatever. They understood all of this way back in the Egyptian era, making the pyramids.
1: There's a pyramid called the Bent Pyramid as well. I want you to explain what that is. It's kind of like steps, isn't it?
0: Well, not steps. No, that's the step pyramid. But the Bent Pyramid has two angles. So it has a steep angle and then a shallower angle. And why does it have that? You know, if you look at a standard classical explanation, they will say, oh, they were getting cracks in the structure, so they had to reduce the angle to make it more secure. That's not true. It's mathematical. What they've done is they've put a copy of the Red Pyramid,

0: which is right next door to the Bent Pyramid. They're right next door to each other. They've put a copy of it on top of the Bent Pyramid. So the top of the Bent Pyramid is an exact copy of the Red Pyramid that's next door. It has the same dimensions, and it's done in a ratio of 10 to 5.5. And obviously that sounds a bit odd, but the 5.5 is one rod, of course. So if you measure the top of the Bent Pyramid in rods, you will find that it comes out to 20, 21, 29, which is the Pythagorean numbers. So we know that it was designed in. It wasn't accidental. It wasn't the a function of the pyramid collapsing. It was designed in from the very beginning, because the top of the Bent Pyramid, measured in rods, is the Pythagorean triangle. 20, 21, 29, when measured in rods. So all of these pyramids were mathematical. They were encoding the knowledge of the age in the pyramids they were building.
1: How did they know this stuff? Ralph, how did they know this?
0: Well, they had this information back in that era. Then you have to guesstimate how they had this information. You either go down the sort of Graham Hancock route, which is there was a previous technical civilization, which is a possibility, but there's not much evidence for it. You know, if we drill into the ground, we don't find old cities and old railway lines and old buildings and whatever when we drill down into the ground. So there's not much evidence for a previous technical civilization. The only other explanation I can see is there was an ancient visitation. So I'm not saying it was aliens, but it was aliens, I think, is the famous phrase, isn't it, from right. Giorgio? yes, that's the other scenario, is 2001 A Space Odyssey. And anyone who is into that film, came out in, when was that? 1967 it came out.
1: So right, he was like years ahead of himself, wasn't he?
0: Oh, greatly so, yes. 50 years ago, and I like it when they were going off on the spaceship to Jupiter. Dave, who's one of the astronauts there, was using an iPad in 1967.
1: That's right. It's great. I thought that was brilliant. Where did Stanley Kubrick get that kind of information to come up with that stuff?
0: He was ahead of his time, but the film itself is about an ancient visitation. So it's about an alien species that comes down and sees that man is suffering, is not going to survive. And so it does a bit of education, teaches man how to survive, and then disappears back off again and doesn't come back. So this is the divine watchmaker type of god or deity. Someone who will create something, but then is not interested in how it develops, doesn't interfere too much. They make the watch. They see that it functions, and then they leave the watch to do its job. So non-interference, having made an intervention, they don't come back again. That's the whole essence of 2001 A Space Odyssey.
1: Let's go to some of the calls for you. They're lining up. Let's go to Thomas in La Jolla, California to start. Go ahead, Tom.
2: Hi, George. George, I thank you and Tom Danheiser for accepting my call. Ralph, this is a very, very fascinating conversation. I appreciate your research that you're bringing to the table. I wanted to ask, okay, I want to focus on a specific area of planet Earth, which is the Himalayas, okay, between India and China. And there's a lot of glacier in the Himalayas. And so I'm curious, I'm trying to visualize this, and maybe you could help me out on this. Did the ice sheet, the ice shelf, come down from the Arctic over Siberia, the Gobi, Tibet, and then the Himalayas, and then the glaciers that are left are like, well, you know, now that the ice sheet has melted, it hasn't melted in the Himalayas. And so I was wondering if you could talk about that. And
0: yes.
2: Yeah.
0: So the Himalaya ice sheet is merely because it's so high and so cold there that it forms its own separate ice sheet. So it's completely separate to the northern ice sheets. There was a Himalayan ice sheet which just sat on the Himalaya. And some people say there was a paper on this back in the 1960s, 1970s, is that is why we've had a cooling period for the last, you know, 10 million years or so, maybe more, is because of the rise of the Himalaya, which forms an ice sheet right almost down to the tropics, and so has a great cooling effect on the total climate, because you've got this huge great wadge of ice stuck near the tropics, which is reflecting away all of the heat. And that may have been cooling the Earth for the last, whatever it is, you know, 20 or so million years. And strangely enough, that connects in with the pyramids as well, because I have another book called K2 Quest of the Gods, which looks at the cartography of the pyramids. And if you take the shaft angles from the Great Pyramid, you know, there's little, what they call air shafts within the Great Pyramid. If you take the angles of those shafts and use them as coordinates, it points to a pyramid that is in the Himalaya. It's not widely known that there is a copy of the Great Pyramid sitting up in the Himalaya. And the coordinates from the Great Pyramid point exactly at that pyramid. It's a natural pyramid, of course. It's a big mountain, but it looks exactly the same as the Great Pyramid. So it's a square-based pyramid, all white, of course, because it's covered in snow. It's aligned with the cardinal points, north, south, east, and west. And it has a causeway coming out of the bottom at 14 degrees, exactly the same as the Great Pyramid has. So it's a copy of the Great Pyramid, or rather the Great Pyramid is a copy of that mountain, sitting up in the Himalaya. So that's where my climate science and my megalithic research all sort of coalesces into one.
1: When did you decide to look into Stonehenge?
0: That was one of the first things I did, actually, before I even started my revisionary theology. I started that back in 1996, I suppose, when there was a lot of interest at that time, coming up to the millennium, in the megaliths and the pyramids. And I started, of course, with Avebury and Stonehenge, because they're very close to where I am.
1: We're going to take a short break here, Ralph, and we'll be back with more questions for you in just a moment on Coast to Coast AM.
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4: 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The Supreme Court beginning a new term Monday. 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
5: Today's case specifically dealt with climate change and whether federal law blocks local state municipalities from suing oil and gas companies they believe have some responsibility for some of the effects of climate change.
4: A former American Idol contestant convicted of murdering his wife in Ohio sentenced to life in prison without parole.
6: A jury found Caleb Flynn guilty of murdering his wife Ashley after talking to his girlfriend about wanting to kill her. Prosecutors say he staged a home invasion break-in and claimed she was shot by a burglar. Flynn sobbed his way through a lengthy statement at sentencing, insisting he did not kill his wife.
7: I will continue to fight for my innocence as long as the Lord allows me to.
4: Fox's Jessica Rosenthal. 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
10: This is Fox on Health. It's important for young people, especially in adolescents, to build healthy relationships with their peers. Experts say a life without those positive connections can expose them to potential mental health challenges. The World Health Organization defines adolescence as the phase of life between childhood and adulthood, from ages 10 to 19, calling it a unique stage of human development and an important time for laying the foundations of good health. Hannah Schachter, an associate professor of psychology psychology at Wayne State University says relationships are a key part of an adolescent's well-being, and those with positive friendships tend to show lower risk for things like depression, even physical health symptoms or academic difficulties, both in the short term and sometimes even into adulthood. She also says one potential positive from social media is that it's another way for young people to interact and build connections. For more health news, go to foxnewshealth.com. I'm Lisa Brady with Fox on Health.
8: I'm Chad Pergram with the Speaker's Lobby. Congress will not address AI until after the midterms, and perhaps well after that, if at all. The House of Representatives adjourned early last week until November. That means no action on AI anytime soon. Maybe next year. Independent Vermont Senator Bernie Sanders recently convened a bipartisan bicameral briefing with AI experts, among them Jeffrey Hinton. He is a Nobel laureate and is sometimes called the godfather of AI. Hinton characterized rogue actions by AI agents as a mini Chernobyl. That refers to the nuclear plant meltdown in the former Soviet Union in 1986. When pressed how long Congress has to act on AI, Hinton said months, maybe a year. The issue is that AI is learning and growing. Its knowledge compounds on itself. GOP Louisiana Senator John Kennedy tried to get the Senate to approve an emergency AI kill switch bill, but fellow Republican Rand Paul of Kentucky blocked Kennedy on the floor. Paul says a kill switch could impede AI innovation. With the Speaker's Lobby, Chad Pergram, Fox News.
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1: We're talking about ice ages. Ralph Ellis with us live in the United Kingdom. And when we come back, we'll take your calls on Coast to Coast AM. 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

0: Ancient Mysteries and the Ice Age, Ralph Ellis with us. Tom, you have a text and tweet for Ralph. What do you have?
1: Yeah, Ralph, Jamie in Alaska would like to know what's less offensive to the Earth, and by offensive, I think she means devastating, global warming or global cooling?
0: Interesting question, Ralph.
2: Yeah, cooling kills more than warming does. If you look at the stats, it's something like 10 times as many people die during a cold spell than they do during a warm spell. And remember, when we get warming, they call this polar amplification. The temperatures down in the tropics don't change very much. It's only the temperatures up in the high latitudes, the Arctic and so on, that change. So if we have a warm period, the tropics remain very much the same, but the amount of agricultural land and so on we get expands considerably, as now you can go up into Canada and northern Siberia and have agriculture up there as well. So warming is good. Cold is bad.
0: Even though this ice age is 5,000 years away, are we going to have remnants of it along the way that will affect us?
2: Well, the next one is about 1,000 years away, so it's actually quite close in historical terms. But as I say, it's going to be a mild one, so we're not going to plunge straight back into a complete ice age. We're almost at the bottom of the orbital cycles that cause these ice ages, so it's not going to be a very cold one this time. The orbital cycles, just very quickly, that cause this are precession, which is the wobble of the Earth, obliquity, which is the leaning angle of the Earth, and eccentricity, which is how circular the orbit of the Earth around the Sun is. And if you get all of those cycles and mix them together, you end up with these changes in the amount of sunlight that's hitting the northern latitudes. And these changes have a cycle of 22,000 years.

0: That's the cycle between, you know, warm in the north and cold in the north. So that's what causes, that's the primary function that causes ice ages. But many of those orbital maximums don't cause an interglacial. And that was always the problem. We only get an interglacial every five or six of these orbital cycles. And that's what I had to work out within my paper. And the reason is because once you get ice in the north, it's bright white, it can reflect all of the sunlight. And it doesn't matter if we have warming in the north, because all of that sunlight is reflected away back into space. And that's why we only have an interglacial every 100,000 years or so, every five or so of these orbital cycles. That's always been a bit of a mystery, and it is fully solved within my paper.
1: All right, let's go back to the phones. Cornelius in Louisiana to get us started. Hello there, Mr. White.
2: Hey there, George and Ralph Ellis. I love you when you have them British people come on, that accent and everything, George. And I wanted to tell you, Richard's listening, and he tried to get through, boy. But you know, George, you care about us so much, and I heard what you're going to do for Richard. They stole his radio, so I'm so glad you're going to get his radio for him. He's having a tough time, so pray for Richard in Kansas City, Missouri. Now I'm going to go on with what I got to say, Mr. Ellis. In Louisiana, they're trying to force this CO2 into the ground, and we have underwater aquifers and stuff. Once it hits those aquifers, it's going to turn our water that we drink into acid. So I don't know if you've heard about this carbon sequestration. And my dad was a biologist, Cornelius Lawson White. You can look him up, Robinson Family Funeral Home. I want to thank the Coast audience for, man, they've been sending some nice comments about my dad that's been passed. He would have been 98 now. But he always believed we needed more trees and stuff, because you're right. They take in the CO2 and then produce oxygen. Of course, we give out CO2. Animals and humans give out CO2. But there's no climate change and stuff. The sun, which I call it the S-U-N, is controlled by the S-O-N. And that's where we get our climate, is from the sun. So I just want to know, do you think that that they're trying to just scare the public with this CO2 and climate change? Thank you, George. God bless America, and God bless you, George.
1: What do you think about that, Ralph? Or is it all about money?
0: Some good points there, actually, which need addressing, because they're not addressed in the mainstream media. They're trying to sequester CO2 and pump it into the ground, which is what he was talking about. Now, I think that's a bad idea, not just because of getting into the water table. They're going to put it a long way down, so it should be away from the water table. But they've not explained how they will prevent a well blowout. As you know, with oil and gas wells, they can sometimes blow out if something goes wrong.
1: Right.
0: And the gas in this case is released. Now, if you release a lot of CO2, it will kill hundreds of thousands of people all around that well, depending on where that well is. CO2 normally mixes with the atmosphere, but if it comes out in a great rush, it hugs the ground because it's heavier than air, and it spreads out all across the land like a sort of miasma, a fog spreading across the land, and it just kills everything in its path. If you want to know what it does, look up Lake Nyos disaster, which is over in Africa. This was a natural blowout of CO2, and it killed 1,000 people and all of the animals in that region. Because the CO2 spread out, it went across several villages, and it killed everybody in those villages. It just asphyxiates you. So that's the real danger, I think, with this carbon sequestration. How can they make these wells totally secure so you never have a blowout? I mean, look at the blowout they had in the Gulf of Mexico with the oil and that something Horizon oil rig that blew up. Imagine if that was a CO2 rig and it spread CO2 all out across, you know, wherever it was, Louisiana, sort of Carolinas, whatever, wherever it is. That's the main danger. With trees, people say, oh, we'll do this with trees. Buy a tree. That's offsetting your carbon. I don't agree with that really either, because trees will suck in CO2, of course, and make them into

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1: Or it rots in the ground, but eventually all of that CO2 is released back into the atmosphere again. So at the very best, planting trees and forests is a temporary storage of CO2. It does not solve the problem if you think CO2 is a problem. I don't think CO2 is a problem because with the IPCC, they were saying anything up to RCP 8.5, they were saying anything up to 5 degrees of warming for the extra CO2. I go along with people like Dr. John Christie from, he's the chief climate scientist of Alabama, who says it's actually only 1 degree for a doubling of CO2. So instead of this big scare story, which you're being given every 2 minutes, it's probably actually not that much of a problem. 1 degree of warming, this is in centigrade, so 2 degrees in Fahrenheit, for a doubling of CO2 is not actually much of a problem. And so I think a lot of the information we're getting is simply a scare story.
2: Let's go to Bill, truck driving in Oregon. Hello, Billy, go ahead.
3: Hey, George. Hey, Ralph. Hey, just real quick, George, you mentioned Stanley Kubrick and how did he know, like, what he knows. There's been a long-standing parapolitical conspiracy theory. I imagine you know about it, but don't put any stock in it, but that he worked for the CIA. And that's how he got a lot of his knowledge to make his stories and whatnot. But my question is about, because, you know, I live near the Cascade, and then there's the Sierra Nevada in California, right? Like Mount Shasta is in California. But Mount Shasta is part of the Cascade Range, all right? So if you look at the tragedy in the Himalayas, relative to the Himalayas is a range called the Karakoram Mountain, all right? And there's the Karakoram Anomaly, where not only are the ice sheets stable, they're actually expanding, apparently. I was wondering if you had any opinion on that, and also I wanted to ask about this pneumonic plague that may have got released from a lab in Russia. We know that that's in Siberia is a good place to study that based on rodents and everything, and the Eurasian steppe. But there is a variant of that from Madagascar called pneumonic plague. Can you hear me?
2: Yeah, but let's go with some of his thoughts, Ralph. Go ahead.
1: I'll just look at the Karakoram to start with. Whether ice sheets, glaciers, whether they expand or contract is not necessarily dependent on warming. It's on the balance between the amount of melting at the bottom and the amount of snowfall you get at the top. So, if you have warming, it is quite possible that you'll get extra, snowfall during the summer in what is northern India with the monsoon there. And therefore, you end up with more snow and bigger glaciers. And yes, when I was up in the Karakoram, I actually climbed up into the Karakoram because that's where the natural pyramid is that the Great Pyramid is based upon. It's up in the Karakoram. And many of the glaciers up there were indeed actually expanding. Some were decreasing, some were expanding. So it depends on the difference between the amount of snowfall and the amount of melting at the bottom. That's what controls glaciers. But do remember, when they say glaciers are retreating, well, they've been retreating ever since the Little Ice Age in the early 18th century, 17th century. Of course, if you're comparing, because most of our data comes from the last, you know, call it 250 years. If you're comparing to 250 years ago, you're comparing with the Little Ice Age. And so, of course, you will note that glaciers are retreating because the Little Ice Age was quite cold, of course.

0: Do other planets, Ralph, have ice ages like Mars?
1: Yeah, they all have climatic cycles. It depends on the obliquity of the planet and the precession of it. So the wobble of the planet and the leaning angle of the planet, that's what causes the changes in this climate. And it just so happens we have a fairly large leaning angle. It's about 23 degrees at present, maximum 24, minimum of about 22. It changes by about 3 degrees, the leaning angle of the Earth. That's what causes these changes in the climate over thousands of years. And I think Mars is fairly similar. Venus is not. It has a completely different, it has a very dense CO2 atmosphere and doesn't really have the climatic changes that we have. We're fairly lucky in a way in that the moon revolves around the Earth and that stabilizes the Earth so that the leaning angle, the obliquity angle of the Earth doesn't get too excessive. So the moon has a great stabilization effect on the orbit of the Earth, which is handy. But yeah, of course, if you're dependent on the sun for your climate, which we are, all warmth comes from the sun initially, then the orbit of the planet will make a great deal of difference to the climate of the era.
0: Mayat's with us in New York. Go ahead, Mayat.
2: Yes, thank you so much, George.
0: Sure.
2: And first I want to send condolences to Ruth. She had sometimes spoken very highly of her niece, and her niece was very interesting of a character and understanding of the shamanic path and understanding. There's a homeopathy remedy, you know, the little tissue salts that helps with grief. When I last tried to talk with Ruth, it reminded me of my first day in summer camp one year and a hornet's nest at the front, which the counselors got some professionals to move it because you don't want to disturb them. But anyway, two questions. First of all, Tommy is a genius, has caliber a genius, because I couldn't remember his name. George, you probably do. But the late Robert Felix, who I believe went back to Artville days, used to be a regular guest, and I hope he's not late. I don't know that he's not.
0: He's gone. He's dead.
2: Okay. But he had a book that was very interesting. It was called
0: Not by Fire, but by Ice.
2: Exactly. And he said, you know, about these end time prophecies of fire next time, but he said it's a coming ice age. So, Ralph, I'd like to know your thoughts about that. And the second question is, when they go to Antarctica and where there are big glaciers and they drill down and bring up a core, how is it? Give us a layperson sense of how they're able to tell how far the ice goes back and other findings. And I'll listen over the air if you have my two questions.
1: Yeah, down in Antarctica, they've had various drilling operations. The Russians started this a long time ago with their ice cores. The most recent one is the EPICA, which is the European ice core drilling. And they found a very deep part of the ice. You've got to find the deepest you can. And they drill down it, take out the cores of the ice. And it's still in layers. It was laid down in layers. And it remains in squashed, very thin layers within the ice core. And so you can count, basically, the ice layers going back thousands of years, hundreds of thousands of years. And while you're doing that counting, going through the layers in the ice core, you can measure each layer for its

0: temperature. They do that with differential isotopes of oxygen, and that will give you an idea of the temperature. They can measure CO2, they can measure dust, they can measure all sorts of things as they go back. And those records are pretty secure. That's good data. You know, it's not disputed, any of that data. It's good data. And it's backed up by the lowest plateau in China, which is an area of dust, the very dust I was talking about, and it laid itself down across China.
1: That is an amazing story, Ralph. We're going to come back and wrap things up with you in just a moment on Coast to Coast AM.
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12: There were betting lines on high school football last night. 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
1: 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And then Yvonne Smith joins us to talk about alien abductions on Coast to Coast. Beyond Belief, that's our television show. 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

0: welcome back, George Norrie, along with Ralph Ellis, as we are talking about the incredible things that are happening on this planet. Ralph, if you had to pick one aspect that's happening on planet Earth that could hurt mankind, what would that be?
1: How controversial do you want me to be?
0: As much as you want.
1: Okay, the rise of Islam. Islam is not a religion. It's a protection racket, the same as Al Capone's. You have to submit to Islam. You must never criticize Islam. You must pay the jizya tax, which is the protection money tax. That's what it calls it in the Quran. And if you don't, they send the boys around, just like they did to Charlie Hebdo with AK-47s, and they put you to death. Islam is a protection racket, always has been since the 7th century, so that's 1400 years ago. That's how it's conquered so many lands. Remember, Islam came out of Arabia, and it conquered all of the Christian Byzantine Empire. So all of North Africa, all of Anatolia, you know, Turkey, all of Syria and the Near East, all of that was Christian at the time, Christian and Judaic. And Islam conquered the whole lot within about 70 years.
0: What's your take on the Iranian war right now?
1: The Iranian war is necessary. Remember, Trump said he was going to do this 47 years ago. This is nothing new. Ever since the Iranian embassy siege, of course. And Iran has been sponsoring terrorism ever since. I don't know if you've looked at the tracker on this, but since 2001, there have been 50,000 deadly Islamic attacks, terror attacks, since 2001. It is the biggest threat to civilization that there is at present. So Iran had to be denuclearized. Trump understood that. Lots of people did. Some people don't for some reason, because they are pledged to use a nuke as soon as they get one. So they are eschatologists. Eschatology is a belief in the end times. And to create the end times, you must have a nuclear war. So a lot of the Shia in Iran, they wanted a nuclear war, because only then would the Mahdi, who was the 12th Imam, only then can he come out of his well. He's been hiding in this well for more than 1,000 years. I mean, it all sounds a bit odd, this, but yeah, this priest has been sitting down a well for over 1,000 years in northern Iran, and he cannot come out of his well until they have a nuclear war with Israel and destroy Israel in some huge, great Armageddon.
0: Let's hope he waits for a long time. Let's take some
1: plan. Yeah, but this is the problem. They want to use the nuke straight away, so there is no defense against Iraq.
0: Maybe we should have been more aggressive, huh?
1: Well, it had to be done. If you look at past presidents, every past president has said that Iran needs to be dealt with, but has never done anything about it. And finally, we've got to a position where something has been done about it. They had to be denuclearized. It was just
0: that was a necessity, no doubt. Let's go to Aaron in California. Yes. Go ahead, Aaron. Yes.
2: Hey, George. Thanks so much, Tommy and George and Ralph Ellis. I am so excited to be able to talk to you about this subject, which is so dear to my heart. My question is, what do you think about the AMOC shutting down, the Atlantic Meridional Overturning Circulation? And I looked it up, when was the last time, and it was 12,000 years ago. And that was what Art Bell and Whitley Strieber wrote about the day after tomorrow. It became the day after tomorrow in the movie, but it was the coming global superstorm. So my question is, do you think that the salinity and everything, as far as the fresh water and the density and everything, is how does that relate to the ice age, because Europe will freeze if the current is shutting down, as according to even today, that is what's going on.
1: Yeah, I don't believe the AMOC will actually reduce. The AMOC is the Gulf Stream that runs up to northwestern Europe, bringing warmth to northwestern Europe. I don't believe it's going to shut down. The reasons why I don't think it will is because during the Holocene maximum, which is only 8,000 years ago, the temperatures in the north were up to 5-6 degrees centigrade warmer than they are now. What's that? That's about 10 degrees Fahrenheit warmer than they are now. It was much warmer than now during the Holocene maximum just 8,000 years ago. And the AMOC did not shut down at that point. Now, if it can survive 10 degrees Fahrenheit, it's going to survive what we have now. Remember that the climate, this is the other thing they tend to say, is, oh, it's warming and it'll be the end of the biosphere. Everything will die. You've heard the chants by, you know, Greta the Gremlin. No, that's not true. 8,000 years ago, it was much warmer than it is now. And the Sahara Desert turned green and fertile. There was rivers and lakes and hippopotamuses and God knows what running across what is now the Sahara Desert. So warming does not necessarily mean that the biosphere is going to be in trouble or end. It's not going to signify the, you know, the end of life on Earth. It was much warmer during the Holocene maximum 8,000 years ago. It was much warmer during the Jurassic era when we had dinosaurs.
0: That's right.
1: Remember, during the dinosaur era, CO2 was 2,000 parts per million, much more than we have now. And life was fine. You know, we had big dinosaurs. Dinosaurs were only big because of extra CO2. More CO2 means bigger plants, means bigger herbivores, means bigger carnivores. And that's why we had the dinosaur era. So CO2 is good. Low CO2 is bad.
0: And we didn't have factories pumping it out either.
1: No. Well, there's lots of places where CO2 can come from. And of course, one of the places it can come from is volcanic activity. If you get volcanoes that are chewing up the old tectonic

0: tectonic plates, all of the CO2 that's stored in that tectonic plate can now come back out again with the volcano. So that's one area that you can get extra CO2. CO2 is a greenhouse gas, but the trouble is its effectiveness has died off. So the effectiveness of CO2 up until the pre-industrial era, so up until 300 parts per million, was about 30 degrees centigrade. It was quite a lot. That's what, about 60 degrees Fahrenheit. But from 300 to 400 parts per million, the effectiveness is only about 2 or 3 degrees Fahrenheit. So the effectiveness of CO2 has dropped off considerably. It's inversely logarithmic, basically, in mathematical terms. So the effects of CO2 now, going into the future, are very slight. They're not the same as it was, you know, back in the day when we went from 0 parts per million effectively sort of up to 300 parts per million. That had a great effect on temperature, but from now on, CO2 is not the major major feedback agent. There are many people who think the major feedback agent now is albedo. That's the albedo of the Earth. That's the brightness of the Earth, the reflectivity of the Earth. And that's caused by clouds. Obviously, they're bright white and nice and reflective. And ice sheets, which are, again, are nice and bright white and reflective. And that is one of the biggest feedback agents that affect the climate, not necessarily CO2.
1: Let's go to Steve in Indiana, east of the Rockies. Hi, Stephen.
2: Yeah, you guys were talking about Kubrick earlier. You need to do a show on him, get a guest on that can talk about him. But, Ralph, how dare you to talk about Greta like that? The more you talk, the more I love you, man. You have to definitely get back on this show again for a longer segment. I mean, you're great. But my question is, how does the greedy mafia treat you back in Britain, you know, with your controversial thoughts?
0: Yeah, it's a problem. Basically, people get cancelled. You look at people like Peter Ridd over in Australia, and he got dismissed from, he was a professor at the James Cook University. He got dismissed because he was saying things that they didn't like about the Great Barrier Reef, like that the Great Barrier Reef is not under threat. So he got the sack and started court action and whatever. And in the meantime, of course, the Great Barrier Reef has recovered and is at its highest ever levels at present. So he was perfectly right. He was correct, but he's still sacked. They didn't give him his job back. They didn't apologize. So this is the problem. They will actually cancel you. We had a very famous botanist, David Bellamy in Britain. He used to be on the BBC all the time. He was the nation's favorite. And then he said that he didn't believe in global warming and he thought that wind turbines were not very good. And bam, he just disappeared.
1: They got sacked him.
0: Yeah, complete cancellation. So that's the problem. If you are in academia, your job is under threat if you go against the consensus on global warming. Same happened to Judith Curry. She was kicked out. Bell, what was his Christian name? Paul Bell? I forget. But there's been several scientists who have been kicked out of academia because they disagreed with global warming. It's a very tough and strong mafia, you know, this climate scam. And they will cancel you. And that's why there is a consensus. There is a consensus because nobody dares go against the consensus, basically.
1: Let's go to Mike in Fairbanks, Alaska. Hello, Michael. Go ahead.
3: Oh, hello, Mr. Norrie and Mr. L.

0: Well, good morning to you guys, and happy birthday to, quote, the United States. Hey, George, I got a question for you. Do you know Steve Summers?
1: Do I know him? No, I do not.
0: Oh, it's the Steve Summers show. It's overnightdrive.com. It's a truck driver show. It's 5 hours on every night, and they always talk about you, but I just wanted to say hi to them. They got a great crew, and they really like you, George.
1: All right, thank you.
0: Okay, hey, being a prospector and a gold miner, I'm going to get rid of a secret here, Mr. Ellis. Cirque glaciers, you probably know, are like bank deposits of minerals and woolly mammoth tusks. I know a man who has a claim in one, inside one, and it's full of, he doesn't even go for the gold. He goes for the woolly mammoth tusks. There's so many of them down towards bedrock. But I think glaciers are fantastic. They destroy and they create. They destroy by wiping out gold veins and topographic areas. And when they're miles thick, their waterfalls just destroy the land. Not destroy it, but carve out the weak spots like creeks, faults, and everything. Those are your creeks. And also the erratics. The erratics, like I think Noah's Ark's drogue stones. Do you guys know what drogue stones are?
1: Yes.
0: They were, I think they were erratics, Mr. Ellis, and that's what Noah used on that. And the glaciers, a miner told me, if you have blue clay on your claim, it has not been wiped out by a glacier. You still have your minerals there.
1: All right, we only got a minute left, Michael and Ralph, so I want to get your take. Where do people get your books, Ralph?
2: Yeah, mostly from Amazon. So I've got 14 books. The books we've been discussing at present on the pyramids and so on is Thoth, Architect of the Universe, and K2, Quest of the Gods. The rest of the books are mostly on revisionary theology. The seminal book, I suppose, is Jesus, the King of Edessa. And then one we've not talked about, perhaps we should talk about this in the future, is my take on Arthurian legend, which I say came back from the East with the Knights Templar, and that is called the Grail Cipher. That's an interesting take. It's a new study on Arthurian legend, so that's a good one.
1: And your website, so, yeah, we've got linked up at coasttocoastam.com. Ralph Ellis is his name. He's also got a book called Shards of Illumination 2, Breaking Through More Disinformation. Fascinating subject as well, and we'll get him back again to talk about some other of his future works. For Dan Galante, Tom Danheiser, Sue Trikas, Lex Lonehood, John Ladasur, Alec Fernandez, Tim Banal, Mary Berry, George Knapp, and Richard Serrett, I'm George Norrie, somewhere out there on Coast to Coast AM. We'll see you on our next edition. Until then, be safe, everyone.

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4: Fox News, I'm Ted Linder. With less than a month to go now till the midterms, President Trump urging Americans to vote Republican at a rally in Grand Island, Nebraska.
5: I've met all my promises. All my promises. If Republicans win the House of Representatives and the Senate, I am going to give all adult citizens in the United States of America $5,000.
4: The president travels to Baltimore later today to tout defense manufacturing. And concerns continue to grow in Russia after a lab technician dies. Fox's Jillian Turner.
6: A lab worker involved in an accident at a Siberian plague research institute has died from a mysterious illness. Health officials believe the 28-year-old Russian woman was exposed to pneumonic plague.
4: And the Chicago White Sox take a 2-0 lead in their division series against the Guardians, winning 4-3 on Monday. The Rays went up on the Yankees 2-0, winning 5-2. 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
9: Donald Trump's America.
10: The name artificial intelligence falls short of what the technology is capable of, President Trump says.
11: Super intelligence, changing the name.
10: Addressing world leaders at the United Nations, President Trump said documents from his administration will now note the AI rebranding.
1: The use of the word artificial makes intelligence fake. It makes it sound fake, and it is not fake. It's actually amazing.
10: The president is pushing back against calls for AI regulations, and at the UN said the U.S. will reject a globalist scheme to control the technology.
1: We will only encourage superintelligence. We're going to encourage it, not rein it in. We're going to watch it closely through the Department of Justice.
10: A recent Fox News poll finds Americans view AI more negatively than positively. At the White House, Jared Halpern, Fox News.
11: Let's go! 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Oh, come on, use your head! 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
12: That's what we all want.
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0: From the heartland of America and the gateway to the West, good morning, good evening, wherever you may be across the nation, around the world. I'm George Norrie, and this is Coast to Coast AM. Welcome to affiliate KBLU AM 560 in Yuma, Arizona. Great to have you in the Coast to Coast family. When we take calls, folks, you guys in Yuma, make some calls. Later tonight, the Ice Age. Here's what's happening. President Donald Trump has cleared the way for the Fort Hood terrorists to face an army firing squad nearly 17 years after a deadly rampage. Nadal Malik Hassan, a former army officer, killed 13 people, wounded 32 others in that 2009 attack at Fort Hood, Texas, shouting Allah Akbar as he opened fire. Vice President J.D. Vance said Iran is continuing a 49-year-old pattern of acts of terrorism as the U.S. reviews flight security after the Fly Dubai terrorist attack and takes precautions at overseas bases following the RAF Fairford threat. Here's more with Tom Danheiser. Tommy?
1: Well, George, an international investigation is underway after a Fly Dubai flight FZ-1073 from Dubai to Tel Aviv was forced to make an emergency landing in Saudi Arabia on September 30th following an in-cockpit attack by its co-pilot. According to an Israel official, the Omani co-pilot who allegedly attempted to hijack the Fly Dubai flight to Israel told interrogators the United Arab Emirates last week that he planned the attack even before he was employed by the Emirati airline more than a year ago, his intent being to crash the Fly Dubai jet into Israel's Ben Gurion airport. Multiple sources familiar with the investigation said the co-pilot, identified as Omani national Hammam al-Hammami, had flown to Israel in the past. Meanwhile, the price of Brent crude oil, the international standard, hovered Monday around $100 a barrel as Yemen's Saudi-backed government and Iran's Houthi allies battled over control of the Bab el-Mandeb Strait and amid conflicting reports about a vital Saudi pipeline being hit in a fresh strike. Maritime intelligence firm Kepler said over the weekend that Middle East oil exports from nations other than Iran surpassed pre-war levels in September despite ongoing Iranian threats to the Strait of Hormuz. Iran's top negotiator and parliament speaker has said the Strait of Hormuz is going to remain closed until the United States accepts Tehran's 7-day plan to reopen the waterway. A tanker crossing the Strait of Hormuz was struck by an unknown projectile Friday, with hostile action in the critical waterway being highly likely. The U.S. and international partners reaffirmed Friday their commitment to measures targeting Iran's nuclear and ballistic missile programs, including efforts to prevent prohibitors, transfers, and support. George.
0: Thank you, Tom, for the update. Jim Baker, the televangelist who built a multi-million dollar evangelical broadcasting empire before a scandal and fraud conviction led to his public downfall, has died. He was 86 years old. His wife, Lori, announced his death on his official Instagram account. She did not elaborate on where he died or disclose the cause of death. Back on October 5th, 2011, 15 years ago, Steve Jobs, the Apple founder and former chief executive who invented and master marketed ever sleeker gadgets that transformed everyday technology, died in Palo Alto, California at the age of 56 years old. Many firms are now warning their customers not to use external AI agents with the firm's websites or apps, and in some cases, actually taking steps to block the agents entirely. Let's check in with our expert, Lauren Weinstein, to explain why this has become such a concern. Lauren?
2: Yeah, this is really getting to be quite a mess because the big tech AI companies really desperately want as many individuals and businesses as possible to hand over their detailed personal information to AI agents running on these massive AI systems, since their billionaire CEOs are desperate to find ways to somehow recover the now trillions of dollars being spent and soon to be spent building those very widely hated data centers despised by Americans all over the country on a bipartisan basis. Personally, I refuse to voluntarily use AI agents, and I have no intention of ever voluntarily using one, but there's an important distinction to make. AI tools and agents running inside a given firm's environment, for example, as branded customer service systems that customers typically have no practical way to not interact with, will usually be powered by AI from the big tech AI firms. But importantly, those AI agents will normally be customized by the companies contracting for those AI services. Crucially, at least in the U.S., errors or other problems caused by those customized AI agents being deployed in that way will apparently typically be the responsibility of those firms, retailers, financial institutions, or whatever, choosing to deploy them. Normally not the responsibility of ordinary customers doing business with those firms. But when individuals voluntarily choose on their own to use the general purpose AI agents from Google or like Meta's Muse or OpenAI's Dots, the situation is typically reversed. The big tech AI firms usually note in their terms of service that any errors or problems caused by a person's choice to use those AI agents is completely that person's responsibility, including potentially financial losses. And we're now seeing many companies proactively warning their customers about using those external AI agents. In some cases, they're sending out messages explicitly advising people not to share their login IDs, passwords, or other personal information with those external agents. They're reminding customers that their use of those external AI agents means that the customers themselves will be responsible for the situation if those agents run amok, as they're known frequently to do. There are already numerous security and privacy concerns being raised about Meta's new Muse AI agent. Amazon has reportedly taken steps to block it entirely. Apple has reportedly announced that it's taking actions to make it more difficult for AI agents to be granted full disk access on Apple devices due to security and privacy concerns. OpenAI's new Dots AI agent, in fact, embarrassingly failed in a public demo just a few days ago. It seems bizarrely nightmarish at best to give these AI agent systems access to your login accounts, financial data, personal and business email, and so much more.

0: This would be the case even if these AI agents worked perfectly, which is obviously galaxies away from the idiotic, moronic, error-prone, and hallucinatory behavior we seem to see from them so much of the time. Of course, it's a matter of individual choice whether or not one wants to voluntarily buy into the big tech corporate AI hype and risk your personal and business lives with these AI agents. But I do know a fair bit about how these AI agent systems work internally, and as I mentioned earlier, I personally won't voluntarily use them. And frankly, I trust them about as far as I could throw a data center with my bare hands. In other words, not at all.
1: I'm in your camp. Thanks, Lorne. I appreciate it. We talk a lot about the Big Bang Theory of the universe, how it started, how it may have started. But what about what happened before that all happened? Let's check in with Seth Shostak, the senior astronomer from the SETI Institute, Search for Extraterrestrial Intelligence. Seth, what happened before?
2: Yeah, well, it's a good question. I'm not sure I have a great answer for you, but here's an answer in any case. My niece likes to ask me questions, mostly about astronomy, and here's one of her favorites. Uncle Seth, what came before the Big Bang? Well, it's kind of your question, really. Well, frankly, I usually chicken out with my answer, saying something like, well, the Big Bang was the starting point for time, so before doesn't have any meaning. She's never particularly satisfied with this answer. Sounds like a cop-out to her. And to be honest, it kind of sounds like a cop-out to me, too. But I figured it was sort of true. After all, the universe, including time, was created in the Big Bang. So I believe this was a question science was never going to answer. There was no before. Well, maybe I was wrong. And being honest with myself, I'm frequently wrong. There's a story in the news this week about how computer code designed to understand what happens when black holes collide could also allow us to rewind the clock 14 billion years and tell us what happened just before the Big Bang. And the way to do that is to solve Einstein's equations of general relativity at the start of the universe. Now, that's a tough problem. You're not going to solve it with some scrap paper and a number two pencil, but you might be able to do it numerically using a computer to come up with the answer. A team of scientists in England think they can do exactly that. Mind you, things were really complicated as the Big Bang began. The whole universe was smaller than a pinhead, a lot smaller, actually, and temperatures were hotter than the inside of a hydrogen bomb explosion. So answering my niece's question is what these scientists are planning to do. They hope to solve Einstein's equations at the very birth of the cosmos. Now, they haven't done it yet, but the fact that they're proposing to do so means they think they can. And that would permit us to understand the start of everything we know. Impressive, I'd say.
1: Big time. Thank you, Seth. Appreciate it. In a moment, Jacob Cooper joins us. We're going to talk about near-death experiences and grief in just a moment on Coast to Coast AM. 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
1: Returning to Coast AM as a special guest tonight. A profound childhood near-death experience inspired his work bridging psychotherapy and spiritual awareness. He's author of Life After Breath and The Wisdom of Jacob's Ladder. He explores consciousness, soul evolution, grief, spiritual awakening through his clinical practice and regression therapy. Jacob, welcome back. It's been about a year. Good to have you on the show.
2: So good to be here with you, George, again, and all of our Coast to Coast listeners. Yeah, thank you.
1: Tell us about this childhood near-death experience. What happened?
2: Yeah, you know, I'm celebrating right now my 33rd anniversary of my NDE. So I can't believe it was 33 years ago, which made me just 3 years old. Yeah, a three-year-old child. September of 1993 was when I had this experience. I had a condition called pertussis, otherwise known as whooping coughs, for at the time, you know, infants, children, even adults, it was, you know, could lead to certainly deaths, as, you know, it was very detrimental, certainly to one's health. But I, as a result of having this condition of whooping cough, I lost, you know, my human breath, and I completely suffocated as a result of this, and my body and brain just completely shut down. But when my body flatlined, there was an awareness of love that continued, and I was able to cross over to the other side, or the heavenly realm, or, you know, whatever you want to concretize it or label it as. And I was able to have a beautiful reunion with my angels, my spirit guides, my soul family, my soul pod. I was aware of previous lifetimes and the life review and you name it. And it was absolutely profound. And it's something that certainly has changed the absolute trajectory of how I live my life in so many ways. And I'm now grateful for that experience. But certainly as a child, it coming out of it, it certainly complicated my trajectory, to say the very least.
1: But at 3 years old, do you remember this?
2: Absolutely. You know, and I mean, I think there's a lot of misunderstandings about infants or kids. Oftentimes we just look at them as these blank vessels, as if the, you know, this body is just creating who they are. But I view an infant or a child or anyone who comes to this world as a certain level of a consciousness. And there's a spiritual being having these human experiences. But also through my study in psychology, infants and children are able to have memories, before the age of five. Most people say five is when, you know, that cutoff is, but they're able to have memories. They may just have a hard time with the verbalization of those experiences.
1: My memory goes back to when I was a year and a half. I remember the night my mother went to the hospital to give birth to my sister Gail. I told her what she was wearing, the coat she was wearing, the door she went out. She couldn't believe it, but I was right to the T. A year and a half.
2: Yeah. You know, I think profound events have a neurological imprint in ourselves, whether that's something trauma or something beautiful, like your mother, you know, having another child and witnessing that. I think profound events does have an imprint on ourselves, for sure.
1: Jacob, we go live during the holidays. It's very important to me to do that for several reasons. One, of course, is we've got a lot of people out there that don't have family. They're lonely, and I don't want them to go through the holidays without having something to turn into. And this show has become family to many of those people. How does that handle the grief part of that? Is that effective?
2: What you're doing certainly is. You know, grief, yeah, I think to me requires a witness. It requires a community. It requires people to really hear and listen to you. Not everyone wants to become public with their feelings, but certainly when we're able to have a universality behind our experience and join a community, recognize perhaps the pain is there, but suffering, you know, is optional, and we could see ourselves in other people. So that is that collective energy that you're creating, George, is incredibly healing, because so many people do suffer in isolation and loneliness, and that group energy and that degree of support is essential. And I'm grateful for what you're creating here at Coast to Coast for many viewers to develop that shared community.
1: Jacob, explain to us what grief is, actually.
2: Yeah, that's a good question. You know, when I think of grief, I think of it in many ways. It's something that it's a response that we have to a particular ending.

0: Now, that ending could be a death of a loved one. That ending could be, an ending of a relationship, an ending of a job, an ending of an era. But it's a psychological, emotional, and physical response to that particular ending. And oftentimes I view that grief is where love has nowhere to go, because on a physical basis, I say this, I do believe on an energetic basis, love continues, but we're used to that relationship, that dynamic continued, and all of a sudden it's one-sided. It's not two-sided. And, it becomes difficult for people to live at that physically, psychologically, emotionally inside of them. We're used to picking up that phone, and now all of a sudden physically, we don't have a receiver for that text message or that phone call. So it could become very stifling for people and very difficult in many ways.
1: Why does grief seem to hurt, physically hurt?
0: Yeah. That's a good one. I do believe that the body does keep the score, and I do believe that there's a mind-body relationship. It's a response many ways to trauma or something very overwhelming. The body as many ways is a reflection of what's going on in the mind, and we're holding on to something that's very heavy, difficult for us to process. That affects the body. The good news is, we have so many tools that hopefully we could get into today and that's out there that could help people to ground themselves, to ground their body. That's so essential, because I do believe grief is an assault, not just on us psychologically, but it can have a big impact on our nervous system. And it's just our body and mind's, response to a, very big event and difficult event that's hard to wrap our, mind around in many ways.
1: We have many callers who have gone through grief situations, Jacob. One of them is an individual who has called a couple times who has lost his wife, and he's having a really difficult time getting by this. What are some of the techniques to overcome grief when it's in there so much and it just burns away at you?
0: Yeah, that's a good one. The first I would say is, it's important to find someone, if you can, to bear witness of your grief. When you think about it, when we're infants, we have things in our brain called mirror neurons. And when you have a mother or a father who is responding to your sadness and you feel that, you become grounded. So I think it's important to find someone that will not try to rush your grief, but that will be there to hold space for your grief and to bear witness. And that really calms the nervous system. Now, sometimes people don't have those people to turn to. And that could be difficult. And also, you're not stuck in that regard. I do believe that when we're able to perhaps write what we're feeling, what we're experiencing, maybe writing a letter to that loved one that we may be missing. Certainly rituals are very, helpful for us to have connections. So, if your loved one loved to go to a certain restaurant or going fishing, honoring that, doing things that they can't do in many ways in this physical world and doing it with them. So I think people find meaning through their continued connection, their continued bond in their own way to their loved one. But I do think it's important to be compassionate to yourself, to be gentle to yourself, and to learn how to perhaps, say no when others are trying to move you forward. I don't believe we move on, in our grief. We move forward with our loved ones. As long as you love someone, you'll have grief. I think grief is the receipt of the love that we experienced in many ways. The price for the love, the receipt, I should say the tax for the love that we experienced.
1: What has been some of the longest periods of grief you've gone through in witnessing?
0: Yeah, I mean, I think when we talk about grief, there's certainly acute grief, which, the American Psychological Association will generally say that it's something that's very intense, an intense grief that really paralyzes you and overtakes your full identity, that lasts for over a year. But I say that people, when they have a loved one that cross over, will grieve through a lifetime. When people ask, how long will you grieve? I say, well, how long will they be physically dead for? And that doesn't have to be morose. The grief that we experience could be able to allow us to transform our pain into meaning and connection, and understanding that the flat line of our loved one's physical body does not mean the flat line of our love that we experience together in this life.
1: Stay with us with Jacob Cooper. 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We'll talk about that as well. He's also the author of Life After Breath and the psychotherapy and spiritual awareness about that book. We'll be back in a moment with more on Coast to Coast AM.
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0: talking about, and you don't want to call anybody because they might high-pressure sell you. Well, not at Lear Capital. John Ohanessian is the CEO at Lear Capital, and he's joining us. Now, John, just so they don't worry about calling, if they were to call Lear Capital right now, what would happen?
1: 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We're not trying to, on that one call, get them to make their purchase today. We want to make sure they're comfortable and happy. 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

0: And welcome back, George Norrie, along with Jacob Cooper. His website, again, is linked up at coasttocoastam.com. Jacob, you have talked about DBT, which is dialectical behavior therapy. What is that?
1: DBT is really was started by an individual named Marcia Linehan, who herself, she had a difficult time regulating emotions and was diagnosed with borderline personality disorder. But DBT really is about, it's rooted in many ways in how to regulate big emotions. But it really, a big part of it is being able to have, you know, two truths that could coexist. That's a big element of it. And that's rooted in dialectics, where two opposite truths can coexist. In many ways, we live in a world of binary realities where one truth, you know, is real. But DBT leans into the yes and, that two things can coexist. So when it comes to, you know, let's say grief, you know, you could say, you know, yes, you know, I'm feeling horrible today, and you know, I'll allow myself to honor those feelings, or I won't push myself. Or yes, I know my loved one is physically gone, and also I can open myself perhaps to a possibility one day of our continuation. So it's very flexible, and it keeps things very open. It doesn't say yes, but, which excludes something. It says yes, and, which allows us to include two truths to coexist in our reality, in our framework. And that's very good to develop nuance and not so much black and white thinking when it comes to something very difficult in our lives.
0: Is it healthy to grieve?
1: Absolutely. It is certainly healthy to grieve. I think it's many ways it's unhealthy when we don't allow ourselves to grieve. When we stifle our feelings and our emotions, that leads to dis-ease. You know, oftentimes people develop heart issues. They have a lot of issues sleeping. Brain fog is a big part of it. You know, there's been studies for people, let's say with grief or trauma, those who experience grief and are able to discuss their experience and verbalize it, they tend to do far better. And those who tend to hold on to the level of their experiences and not externalize it or not verbalize it, that certainly can lead itself to a lot of physical conditions and psychological conditions. So it's very important to allow ourselves to, I always say, I always believe in order to heal, you have to allow yourselves to feel. And, you know, mourning in many ways is that outer representation of what we're holding on to in our own grief.
0: Why do we grieve more for some people than others? It changes. It depends on who that person was.
1: You know, it's interesting. I always, you know, sometimes people compare losses and there's going to be a lot of judgment. I always believe that, you know, your loss is your own worst loss, you know, and it's not to judge. But it's interesting. Grief is complicated. You know, sometimes when someone passes who we think will grieve very difficult, it won't hit us, and then perhaps another time. And sometimes it doesn't. It's not a reflection that you didn't love someone. Certainly, I do believe the harder you grieve in many ways, you know, that is a reflection of love, and perhaps not. I think the most important thing is each person has a different way of grieving, as every relationship is unique. And when there's a unique relationship, there's a unique way to grieve. And so when I work with someone, you know, although I understand the

0: general framework, you know, laid out by Elizabeth Kubler-Ross in the five stages of grief, which later added a sixth stage by David Kessler. I always look at that person as the first grief, the first person that's dealing with grief that I've ever seen, because each person has a unique way of processing loss. And, you know, that's to be honored. Every person has agency within their own grief. And my job is to really meet them where they're at, not where I'm at, you know.
1: The biblical Jacob had a dream of a ladder to heaven.
0: Yeah.
1: You have a
0: yeah.
1: book called The Wisdom of Jacob's Ladder. Tell us about that.
0: Yeah. You know, it's, you know, somewhat symbolic or allegorical for biblical Jacob. My near-death experience occurred, you know, by a ladder in a playground. So there's a lot of symbology and allegory to my NDE. But biblical Jacob almost had his own proverbial near-death experience in Genesis, where he was running from his life from his brother Esau, and he slept on a bed of rocks, which I don't think most chiropractors today would approve of. But he was able to see the angels going up and down the ladder. Now, the angels didn't just go to the very top. They came here to the very bottom of this ladder, which was very much in synergy with my near-death experience, where I saw the other side. Yes, it felt like a million miles away, but also felt, you know, the heavenly realm felt right here. And so spirit is with us, you know, at our very, at the bottoms of our very feet. And I do believe transformation is the same way. You know, we don't ascend by stifling our emotions or stifling what's going on. We transcend through facing them. And I do believe what we run away from pursues us. What we face transforms us. So it's very important for people, whatever you're dealing with, to be honest, to be able to meet yourself exactly where you're at. That's where transformation begins. But the ladder, you know, starts with the ladder at the very ground, and then it goes upwards to heaven. I think that's the same thing with our life. It's about the current rung that we're at and honoring that and understanding that's where we ascend and transform from honoring that place in the ladder.
1: Jacob, what are your thoughts on those who have passed on and their ability to communicate after death?
0: Yeah, that's, you know, that's a term called ADC, called, you know, after-death communication. I certainly do believe that. I experienced that firsthand in my near-death experience, where I was trying to communicate. Now, the language is a little bit different, because we live in a world that's, you know, very different. It's a third-dimensional reality versus a five-dimensional, but it's very much telepathic, if you will. And, you know, you can't hide what you're thinking. Everything is transparent on the other side. But our loved ones are constantly trying to communicate message to us. The beautiful thing is, you know, now with technology, there's a lot of creative ways for them to listen to us. I'll give an example. Just this evening, I was watching the movie Pearl Harbor, and something told me to connect to watch that movie. And I was thinking of my friend who passed away very deeply. And towards the end, I was thinking him very strongly. And all of a sudden, you know, when they were mentioning the people involved, his exact name came up on the screen. And that's just a way, that's just kind of like a wink from spirit, you know, that they're bearing witness of us. They're with us, and they're always connected to us. And they're always trying to, you know, show us that they're here. But sometimes that could be a little bit difficult when we're in grief, and our deep emotions in many ways.
1: The grieving period for me seems to wallow and go away. I had a couple friends that passed away over the last several years. Mm-hmm. But it tends to come back a little bit, Jacob, when you start thinking of them a little bit. Is that normal?
0: Well, absolutely. Yeah. I do believe the quality of our reality is a quality of our focus. And there's almost this magneticism of the thoughts that we have. And absolutely. It's hard to say if we're thinking of them, is that, you know, our thoughts, are we sensing their presence? It could be a little bit of both. But certainly when we do think of our loved ones, that could bring up a lot of feelings that we have. And like I said, grief does not necessarily have to be morose. A lot of grief, you know, when you're able to go through a lot of the raw, you know, physical, human and deep psychological pain, it could lead to a lot of meaning, which, you know, there's very little meaning to found in how they died, but a lot of meaning to be discovered in who they are, how they lived and their impact on you. And that's a beautiful aspect of grief that many people do. But I would strongly caution on not bypassing, you know, those stages of grief to get to meaning. Cause, and I think when a lot of people lose a loved one, they immediately want to go to the sixth stage and start a foundation. All those things are very noble, but often happens is they break down a year or two later because they didn't acknowledge and allow themselves to honor, you know, their raw feelings and their raw emotions. I think it's important to be able to meet yourself where you're at, while, you know, at the same time being able to generate hope past the pain, if that, you know, suits your timeline.
1: How ill do people get if they cannot overcome grief and they just keep it?
0: Yeah, you know, that could lead to a lot of complications, you know, certainly physically. It could lead to a lot of physical complications. It could really affect, you know, how we think, how we process. You know, the brain is on constant overload and fight or flight, and that could be very exhausting on our systems and our adrenal glands. So, you know, I would say for people, it's important to find outlets, you know, and like I said, grief is when there's love that's nowhere to go. We're used to when we have that loved one to pick up that phone and for them to have for our love to have an address and a receiver at the other end. And all of a sudden we're holding on to these things. What I would suggest for people who may be feeling, that degree of an assault on their system or too overwhelmed is to lean into breath work, grounding techniques. If you live by nature, get out in the woods, you know, in the forest and nature that produces a lot of negative ions, which helps ground ourselves, getting into your senses, focusing on what you could, you know, taste, touch, feel, hear, smell, picking up the phone and speaking to someone who could just bear witness. I think what's the biggest thing is for someone to bear witness to what we're experiencing without any judgment or rushing us. And I think the beautiful thing that you're doing here, George, is creating community. And it's very hard for a lot of people to grieve because many people look at it as a disease, as if there's something wrong with you. There's nothing wrong with you if you're grieving. And I want to make that very clear. It's just a natural reaction and it's an expression of the love that you had for someone. But the hard part is the world keeps on spinning and your world has just stopped and you lose a loved one. They'll give you 3 days and you go back to work. And so it's a very hard. You just have to we're told to just kind of bury that and move on. But, you know, grief doesn't work that way. It's not, it's about really honoring what's there, not about moving on from it.
1: Are there different stages of grieving?
0: Yes, absolutely. The stages of grief were really devised in a mainstream level by Dr. Elizabeth Kubler-Ross, who I'm sure many of your viewers have listened to. Interestingly enough, Elizabeth Kubler-Ross also studied near-death experiences, as well as called deathbed visions with people in hospice who are able to, or having these experiences connecting to the other side and their loved ones. But Elizabeth Kubler-Ross established 5 stages of grief, there's been some pushback, but, that point, and the pushback has been in the linear portrayal of these stages, how you go from 1 to 5. And in reality, people have agency over grief. They could go from 1 to 5 to 3 to 2 interchangeably. I think they were groundbreaking because they were able, you know, for the first time to give a household name and to concretize someone's experiences and, you know, to really allow a greater degree of understanding and diagnosis of what people are going through.
1: What is the best recommendation you can give people with regards to near-death experiences, grief? What are some tips?
0: I think it's congruent with the wisdom of Jacob's ladder to meet yourself where you're at and to honor that place. If you're seeking a connection to a higher spiritual basis and understanding where your loved ones are, I think it's important to honor that. But I do think it's important to not bypass the human part. And that's why I say yes and. I think yes, it's important, significantly important to honor the human part. And also, you know, if that fits your narrative, to open yourself up to a possibility of continuity. But I'll be very clear that you don't have to open yourself up to a continuity of your loved one and their journey, to continue your own. You could find meaning in how they lived. You could find meaning in who they are. And that allows you, I guess, permission to move on. I do think that grief and death is transformative for our loved ones as it is for ourselves. And oftentimes people, when they are experiencing grief, they develop a deeper relationship with death, if that makes sense. They're able to, maybe if they're for the first time, look at death in a new way. And fear of death

0: does not change, you know, death itself, but it does take away from the life that we live. I mean, so far, you know, no, death is something that's undefeated. But I think if we're able to look at it in a way that reminds us of the fragility of life, and how, you know, nothing is promised or guaranteed in this reality, perhaps that could lift people to change their values and live with a renewed sense of freedom, purpose, and to live, you know, not as much as fear and trepidation in their own lives.
1: I split my time between Los Angeles and St. Louis, and I spend my time at St. Louis primarily during the holidays to be with my family. And they always know that on Thanksgiving or Christmas Eve or Christmas night or New Year's Eve or New Year's night, if it falls on a work day, that the dad's got to go to work. Dad's got to do his show. And
0: Right.
1: They understand that, and they support me doing that emotionally, and that's important to me.
0: Oh, yeah, I'm so glad you have that support. I know many people have a hard time with loved ones on, you know, during the holidays as well, too. I know, you know, we live in this world that just wants, that's, you know, it's very trendy, wants to move on to the next thing. And oftentimes people come from a good place. They want to see the very best of you. But sometimes, you know, people will just say, hey, you know what, just get over it, move on. You're here with family, enjoy yourself. And I think what's important is to create boundaries, you know, when that does happen, and to really honor what's going on inside of you. I think when we're stifling what's going on inside of us, we're not honoring, that's when things tend to fester up and lead to a lot of issues. And so I think it's important to surround yourself with family members who will just, you know, let you be as you are. And if you feel it may be too difficult, developing some degree of an exit plan where you have your car parked and you give yourself that 1 hour rule, perhaps, and if it comes too overwhelming, you know, it's okay to go back home and to honor that, you know, because certainly the holidays could evoke a great deal of memories in many different ways of our loved ones. And we think of that empty chair, and it could be very difficult in many ways.
1: Where do we get your books, Jacob?
0: My books can be found on Amazon, you know, Life After Breath and the Wisdom of Jacob's Ladder. It's available in paperback, Kindle, as well as audiobooks, so people could find that, you know, through Amazon.
1: When we come back in a moment with Jacob Cooper, we're going to take phone calls talking about near-death experiences and grief. Jump aboard.
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5: Fox News, I'm Sue Gosman. President Trump taking his midterm blitz to Grand Island, Nebraska Monday, urging residents to vote Republican.
6: I've met all my promises, If Republicans win the House of Representatives and the Senate, I am going to give all adult citizens in the United States of America $5,000.
5: Concern in Russia after a lab technician dies. Here's Fox's Jillian Turner.
7: Lab worker involved in an accident at a Siberian plague research institute has died from a mysterious illness. Health officials believe the 28-year-old Russian woman was exposed to pneumonic plague.
5: Pneumonic plague is treatable with antibiotics if caught early. And televangelist Jim Baker, who resigned amid sex and financial scandals in the 1980s, has died. He was 86. 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
8: I'm Kelly Bennett with the SuperTalk AgriNews Network, and here's your Sunrise Ag Report. Record high diesel prices have had a huge impact on the bottom line for agriculture producers, especially now during the ongoing harvest season. Agriculture Secretary Brooke Rollins and the Trump administration have expressed optimism that diesel prices will drop now that the G7 countries announced they would immediately release 100 million barrels of oil. The release is expected to be front-loaded with what they're calling a substantial diesel release. Trump announced the action Friday on social media. The average price for a gallon of diesel in Mississippi on Monday was $5.89. Lower prices would be a welcome relief for farmers and for truckers. That's your Sunrise Ag Report. I'm Kelly Bennett with the SuperTalk AgriNews Network.
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2: Getting tired of being a slave to the algorithm? 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
1: Welcome to the Bongino Report AM on this Tuesday morning. Welcome, early birds. Always good to see you here. So, today's show is going to be stacked. We've got a little over 20 days. Early voting started now to the most critical midterm election in your lifetime. As I've said many times, if we can get through this midterm, redistricting and the crackdown on illegal immigration, we may be voting in a far, far better environment moving forward. But we got to get through this one first. Today's show, don't believe the hype. No, it's not a Public Enemy song early in the morning on a Tuesday. Do not believe the hype. Ladies and gentlemen, the data at this point do not back up this ridiculous idea of a blue tsunami now. Yeah, blue tsunami will happen if we don't show up. However, I've got the evidence incoming right now that the Democrats are starting to worry a little bit because there's a lot of voter apathy on their side too. Welcome to the Bongino Report AM this Tuesday morning. Listen, important stuff coming up. We are about a month out from an election. I take that back. We're actually not a month out because early voting has already begun. So we're already in the early voting stages. And I'm going to get to this throughout today's show today. The point I've been trying to make, and I'm going to drive home over the next 30 days because it's critical. This is a contrast election. Your choices are A or B. They're binary. You know, there were a lot of people who wish we had more of a parliamentarian type system where there are multiple parties and pluralities and representatives and a primary. That's not what we have. I don't like that system. I prefer our republic. However, the two-party system is the worst system in the world despite every other system, right? It's the most imperfect system despite every other one, right? We have a choice. It is a contrast election, and I am encouraging you, and I've got receipts coming up, so please don't go anywhere. Incoming data and receipts that whoever's telling you and hyping up this narrative that the blue tsunami evidence is everywhere, forget it, Republicans stay home, don't show up. Everyone's going to lose. It's going to be 400 plus wins on the House side. The data, the actual receipts do not back that up. They don't. It's not just my opinion. When you look at early voting numbers, we'll get into that. When you look at polling data, voter enthusiasm, they do not back that up. And in a contrast,

0: next election where you have choice A or choice B. You're never going to get everything you want. And I don't say that. I don't say that in any way to minimize the experience of people out there who say, listen, I've got some concerns. Like, I fueled up my tank. The gas prices are, those are absolutely critical, legitimate concerns. However, you've got a president committed to energy production in the United States and rebuilding our domestic production capabilities. And he's done such an amazing job. I'll show you the incoming later on. Natural gas production has now reached the highest levels in the United States we've had in eons. So you've got a president committed to a pro-energy agenda, getting more assets in the pipeline so that the costs come down. And then you've got the Democrat Party out there, I've never called them Democratic because they're not, led by a bunch of anti-fossil fuel tyrants. They're actively suing in the Supreme Court right now, the city of Boulder, to make sure natural gas companies basically get litigated out of business. How the hell is that going to lower your gas prices? The answer, it will not. It will not. Folks, I'll put this president's two-year record and the party, warts and all, I'll put the two-year record up against any two-year record, any two-year record of any president, Republican or Democrat. Crime crushed, the border. I mean, think about what we were handed. We'll be right back.
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7: Yo.
0: I mean, the context of this matters. I know it matters to you. We were handed this administration, you know, me included, the first year I was there, we were handed a mess, a completely weaponized justice system. You know, we had to unload about 10% of the workforce and then produce, you know, 50, 60% more results with fewer people because we had to get rid of so many people. The border was a total mess. 20 million people in the country. There were not enough federal agents in the first month to deport everyone all at once, but the record numbers of deportations and the control of the border have unquestionably stemmed a hemorrhaging wound. The economic numbers, median household income, highest it's ever been. Jobless rate, lowest in decades. Poverty rate, lowest in decades. A manufacturing renaissance. Here's the shame of this whole thing. The shame of this whole thing is that the numbers that are coming in on the GDP is basically a measure of what we produce. What we produce makes us

0: rich. That's what makes us rich. Producing medicines, healthcare, housing, that's what makes us rich. Gross domestic product. The numbers predicted for the next quarter, which may be too late if people vote for Democrats and Hollywood elitists. I'll get to that in a second. Sadly, they may come in. The numbers that are going to come in, sadly, are probably going to come in after the election. And if we vote wrong or don't show up and hand the party to the anti-growth alternative, I think there's going to be buyer's remorse immediately. I really do. You're going to see on day one, forget about affordability. Folks are already telling you what they're going to do. Raise your taxes, which is going to make your life less affordable. Oh, yeah, that's coming up. We're going to back that up. And they're going for impeachment. That's it. How is this going to make your life any better? The answer is only going to make it worse. We've already been down this road. You know, I have that book, The Road Less Traveled. This is the book, The Road More Traveled. We've been down this road. We've been down the Democrat road. 9% inflation, open borders, defund the police. We've already been down this road. Don't do it again. Please. It's like, you know, we say it all the time. Remember that old show, Beavis and Butthead? I used to love that show. I don't know why. It was like mindless TV back in the day. It started on Liquid TV on MTV. So those of you who remember that. Remember the coach? He kicked me in the gym. How many times are you going to get kicked? It hurts. It doesn't feel good. You
1: kicked me in the gymmy.
0: Don't do it, man. Here's your choice, too. Think about the lunatics, where all the energy is on the Democrat side. Singers, Hollywood multimillionaire elitists, AOC, Bernie Sanders, Pocahontas, Mamdani. These people, some of them are outright communists. Some of them are like neo-communists that are communists just with better TikTok accounts. And you've got people like Robert De Niro who actively support every single lunatic crazy thing. This guy lost his mind. If there was a guy who like something, you know, screw loose. Hey, this screw isn't loose. It just popped out. Nobody can find it. This guy's lost his mind. Here's De Niro, a rich multi-millionaire. He could donate all his money to illegals and do all this stuff. He doesn't do that, of course, you know. He could take in a bunch of illegals. Has he? I mean, the De Niro camp, just email us and show us your receipts of all the money you've given to illegals and all this other stuff. Here he is going after President Trump again, a guy who didn't only like have a screw loose. The screw is lost, fell down a sewer drain and flushed down the toilet bowl, okay? This guy's lost his mind. You want to put these people back in charge? Come on. Come on, man. Stay tuned. More coming up next.
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1: When masked and armed ICE thugs stalk our polling places, what do we say to them? 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
1: Jim, I hesitate to go down this path, not because there's anything weird or even remotely inappropriate or uninteresting. I just hate it because whenever any host or content creator, podcast, radio, TV, it doesn't really matter, talks about tough guys or girls, it always comes off like you're pretending to be the tough guy. I am not. Can I just get a disclaimer on this right away? Jim, asterisks, please. I am not. I am a 51-year-old guy with really bad osteoarthritic joints who, even at the end of the podcast when he gets up, his own producers and production staff laugh at him because it takes me like 30 seconds to get out of the chair. I am not the tough guy. I'm not pretending to be tough. I don't want to pretend to be tough. I'm not interested. So you don't have to test me. You win. There you go. You're tougher. Whoever it is, I don't care if it's your 3-year-old nephew. Yes, they're tougher. I'm not interested in that. I'm just telling you, like Jim, having grown up in New York back in the day when it was a different place, it wasn't as crazy as it is now. There were a lot of, it was a Democrat place. It was a lot of union workers and stuff, but it was never as crazy as it was now. Illegal immigration, I think, destroyed a lot of what the old New York was, but there were a lot of genuinely tough guys. Like, they would just fight a lot, and whether they won or lose didn't really matter. I talk about this guy. It was his birthday this weekend, by the way. His 50th, my friend Vinny. I talk about Vinny. It's like my cousin, like the movie, except he's my friend, not my cousin, right? De Niro is like, I think he thinks his movie character, Jimmy from Goodfellas, The Bronx Tale, that I think he thinks that's really him. Now, the thing in New York is there's a corrective mechanism. Like, if you, for instance, if you were in Sally O's, which was a bar in Sunnyside we used to hang out at, some of you, I may be bringing back some old memories, right? Sally O's. Sally O's was this bar we would hang out in, and we bring this guy, Vinny, and Vinny was, I don't know what he is. He's like 5'5". He's not really that tall, and he's maybe 120 pounds soaking wet, but he was a little crazy, and I'm still friends with him to this day. He was like, legitimately, like, tough. I don't recall him ever winning any fights, but it didn't matter. No, I really don't, because he didn't really view it that way. He just viewed fighting as the win. You know what I'm talking about, Jim? The fighting was the win. So we'd go to Sally O's, and someone would always test him. They would, like, throw ice at him or something from across the bar. And then he'd be like, where's Vinny? I walk outside Sally O's. Vinny's got a stop sign that had fallen off the ground. You know what a stop sign weighs? It's like 200 pounds. Like the pole, too. I'm not just talking about, like, the sign. And it had broken in half. He's got the pole like a fishing rod. And he's, like, swinging it around, like, hitting, like, these four guys who he's fighting at the same time in the middle of, like, a New York City bus stop. Like, that, those were guys like that were everywhere in New York. De Niro's like the fake tough guy. He thinks because he played a New York guy in movies that if he curses really loud, like, people, this is who you're going to turn the country over to, these freaking lunatics? They run the party, folks. This is where the energy is on the left with the lunatics. And here's the crazy thing. It's not just that they're lunatics. It's that they're really stupid. No. Yes. No. Yes.
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2: So we just played for you before the break, Crazy Bob De Niro trying to get a chant going on the Democrat side. Why can't people who believe in collectivism, Jim, in other words, the collectivism, like everybody should subjugate themselves to the power of the collective, why can they never get a freaking chant going right?
3: So say it with me. Si se puede.
2: Oh, that's where I know where Jim was going with that. The Si se puede chant that didn't work out. Maybe because she can't even pronounce it right. That was Dr. Jill Biden, prominent neurosurgeon. Some of you will get that. Trying to get a chant going in Spanish, but not even saying the words. Si se puede. We need to get this done. Democrats failing at getting a chant together. We got Cisse Podway. Any suggestions, send to producer Jim at JJ Verde on X. We've got De Niro. There are tons of these out there. You would think a party, again, that believes in all of this collectivism and socialism, bow before the king and all this other stuff, that they would be able to get a freaking chant going at least once in a while. They can never do it. That's why they're always dancing and singing. They're trying to fill the time when their dopey chants don't work out. So what do? They break out into crazy songs and stuff to distract from the embarrassment of a collective chant just not working out. I love how people who act for a living, like they fake it for a living. They somehow people believe like who they're pretending to be is the actual person. No, this guy pretended to be Oppenheimer in a movie. Surely he's a nuclear physicist. He is not. Receipts come coming here. Mark Ruffalo, who plays Dr. Banner in the Marvel movies, like the really smart Hulk guy, you know, is it Bruce Banner or whatever it is? I don't know. The Bruce, they changed it for the TV show. David, you can read the story. It's actually kind of hilarious. However, he plays a really smart, like scientist type guy, right? Here's Mark Ruffalo, so dumb. This guy's a far left lunatic and he goes out there and he effectively makes the case for the SAVE Act and voter integrity. Wait, I thought he's a leftist. He doesn't even know he's doing it because he's really dumb. Check this out.
4: Now we need to be on guard for what we may not see coming. Elon. That's the cybersecurity of these elections. And while I'm not an expert, I've been talking to experts. And the one thing I've heard repeatedly is that there is a vulnerability of the votes when they're transferred from the polling places to the county headquarters and then to the states. Now that's three times those tallies are being transferred over the internet, over the wire, over our phones. We know that these systems are vulnerable.
2: Thank you, Dr. Banner, a.k.a. Mark Ruffalo, for making the case for voter integrity in the SAVE Act. Inadvertently, because you're too dumb to figure it out. Our systems are vulnerable. Maybe we should do something. I don't know, like the SAVE Act. I don't know, the SAVE Act, like what Donald Trump's been talking about. Folks, you got a choice in this election. We got about a little over like 20 days left. Voting's happening right now. Please do not hand over the country to these absolute psychopaths. Please. Especially guys like Robert De Niro, who I swear, he really believes he's that Jimmy character from Goodfellas. You're not, Bob, you're not. And he's like 95 years old, which I love seniors. They've been through a lot more than me, but not this guy. He's an embarrassment to seniors everywhere.
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on Friday or Thursday, once a week before the election, we have to play that Rush Limbaugh clip Vince had about never giving it. We just got to play. Folks, do not forfeit this election. The numbers, actual numbers, receipts. I'm not asking about anybody's personal feelings. I'm not even asking about that. I am obviously a conservative. I am obviously a Trump supporter. I am a MAGA guy. Put that all aside. Pretend you don't know me from Adam and I'm the tabula rasa, the blank slate, okay? The numbers do not look great for the Dems. So why would you forfeit this election? I'll show you what I mean coming up. You know, remember Public Enemy back in the 90s? Don't believe the hype. Don't believe the hype. Look at the actual numbers. If this was going to be a massive blue tsunami and the Democrats are about to wipe us out in the election, hence the title of the show, are we in for an election night surprise? It could be a blue wave. If you don't show up, it will be. But the numbers, actual numbers of people who are enthusiastic about voting, the actual early voting numbers, do not look good for the Democrats. I'm not telling you to look amazing for Republicans. I'm just saying, like, do not forfeit this election. Don't do it. You are going to go back to massive inflation, impeachments again, high taxes. They're openly talking about it. I got video coming up in a minute. Senator Mark Kelly from Arizona just admitting, what are you going to do to make life more affordable for Americans? We're going to raise taxes? What are you talking about? We're going to steal more of your money and flush it down the government toilet bowl? Yeah, that makes sense. Folks, the hedging is already beginning by the Dems too. They know they've got a turnout problem. They are not popular either. A lot of Republican senators, congressmen, I get it. You know, the SAVE Act did a lot of damage in that we didn't get it passed. If we would have got that passed, I think enthusiasm would have been through the roof. I get it. But nobody's stoked about the Democrats' impeachment, high taxes, crappy Obamacare health care either. I'm not forfeiting anything. And I think from now to the election, we got to play Rush's thing. It's iconic, never give up, never give up, never, ever give up. Folks, you know, I growing up, I was a huge L.A. Oakland Raiders, now Las Vegas Raiders. They've been all over the place. L.A., back to L.A., Oakland. I've been all over the place.

0: or back to Oakland, I should say. Remember Kenny Stabler, the snake? Who remembers Kenny Stabler? Lefty quarterback. What was his line? You remember his line? Throw deep, baby. Just throw deep. Throw it deep every time. Throw deep, baby. Go for it. Freaking story of my life. How do you think some kid from Queens living above an apartment wound up here? You got to throw deep. You got to throw deep. I was a quarterback on a local rec team in high school. I was terrible. I threw deep all the time. A lot of times they're interceptions, but whatever. I got a lot of show for you today. A lot going on. Auburn, you got to help me out, man. I love you guys, but the Tigers this weekend. I'm war damn eagle all the way, but congrats to all the Tennessee fans. You know I love all the SEC folks. You've always been good to me, but man, we're up at halftime. We got to pull one out. We got to pull. It's ripping my heart out. My wife's like, you just got to leave it alone. You're going to go crazy. Let's go on a Monday. Folks, the hedging is already beginning. Oh, Dan, you're crazy. You're just trying to say all this stuff so people get out and vote. Well, yes, I do want you to get out and vote, but I'm not just saying stuff. Stuff requires evidence. I'm not one of these doomer slop people on X that every day has a new counter messaging crap theory about the latest case du jour they know nothing about and offers their doomer slop narrative. I actually back stuff up. That's why this show remains incredibly popular with people, because we bring the freaking receipts every time. Put up this post from Wright, Wisconsin, whatever it's short for. This is a really interesting post. It's an X account I saw. The hedging continues. Everyone can clearly see the early vote data. Data. Right, WI here is not talking about an opinion. The early voting has actual data now. Dems are behind in the early vote relative to 2024 and 2022, outside of a few exceptions like Virginia, which is explainable. Government workers shrinking the government workforce. Rather than admit this, the media now says, and there's a quote tweet here, that Democrats are rethinking their mail voting strategy as voters grow weary, to avoid discouraging their Dem base. If this was truly a D plus 10 national environment, i.e. like a blue tsunami, that would be reflected in the early voting data. It's not. So Democrats are now hedging by saying we're voting on election day. Maybe they are, folks. I'm just telling you, like Public Enemy style, whether you like them or not, don't believe the hype, believe the free data. Politico, data. Democrats are rethinking their mail-in voting strategy as voters grow weary.
1: It's a data point.
0: It's a data point. It's not a good data point.
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6: Your Southwest Mississippi forecast from the National Weather Service calls for mostly sunny skies today and a high near 87 degrees. Tonight, clear skies, low around 66. Sunshine tomorrow, high near 87. Mostly clear tomorrow night, low around 64. With sunshine on Thursday, high near 88.
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0: show up and vote, we can actually hold both houses and not have to deal with Democrats' sky-high inflation, Democrat impeachments, Democrats' war on the education system, DEI back, all of the identity politics crap, cancel culture we already dealt with. I'll get to it in a minute, but you see what happened with like the Trailblazers? You think cancel culture is gone? Like we defeated the Democrats and it's over? I've told you this over and over. Nobody's been defeated. People are policy. The second we lose, if we lose, God forbid, the president or either house, all of this stuff is going to come roaring back. Socialism, communism, leftist identity politics, their Islamo fanaticism they're in love with now, all this other stuff never went anywhere, folks. It's only a beach ball underwater. I thought they told you it was over. Everybody told you, forget it. Donald Trump's at 0% approval. The Democrats are at 100% approval. Race is over. Blue tsunami. Stay home. Do not stay home. The data does not back that up. Here we go again. CNN polling. You think CNN covering polling to benefit Donald Trump? They can't stand Donald Trump. Here is Harry Anton, one of their pollsters over there, talking about enthusiasm to vote. It looks to me like the exact same number on Democrats or Republicans. That can't be, Justin. That can't be. That's not what we heard. That's not what we heard. We heard enthusiasm was through the roof for the Democrats. Blue tsunami, and nobody on the Republican side wants to vote. They're just ready to piss away their whole country and forfeit. Really? I don't know what I see. What I see at all. Here's some actual data and polling, along with the early voting data. It should tell you this is still winnable. This is still winnable. Receipts matter. Check this out.
1: 71% of Democrats say they are certain, in fact, to vote in 2026. And look at this. MAGA Republicans, the same. It's simpatico. It's simpatico. So MAGA Republicans are not just saying that they are still supporting Trump. MAGA Republicans aren't just saying they're going to, if their choice for Congress is, in fact, Republicans at basically the same level they voted for Trump, but they're also saying they are going to turn out in very high numbers, at least comparable to Democrats.
0: Folks, we always bring receipts on the show. And when I'm telling you it's an opinion or speculation, like I'm going to tell you, or a single subject anecdote that's not really scientific in its polling, but still matters, I'll tell you, which is what I'm going to tell you right now. I was in a church this weekend, and by the way, I ran into someone really super like famous on the sports side. I'm not going to say who, but I was kind of like blown away. I'm like, is that... It was like the weirdest thing. And he was like, crazy. Just like sitting there. Like, these guys know who it was. It was just like the weirdest thing that we ran into each other outside. And it was just crazy. So, but folks at church were coming up to me afterwards and chatting, and they're all enthusiastic to vote. Again, I'm not telling you that's a, I live in a pretty conservative county, so I'm not telling you like that's expandable to the rest of the country and analyzing election trends. I'm just saying the Harry Anton poll he just covered about voter enthusiasm, early voting turnout. I'm not ready to forfeit this race, and I don't know why anyone else would be either. If it was an early voting lead like we had back in, you know, the Bush years when they got destroyed, I don't know, Dems won like, I don't know, 40, 60s. It was crazy. The seat, it was like a really, that was a legit blue wave. Then I still wouldn't tell you to give up, but I'd say, hey, man, we got a serious problem. The problem we have now is this doomer slop stuff, which is like, it, when I say doomer slop, I'm not in any way diminishing people's concerns about gas prices and affordability. I'm simply saying to you that whatever solution you think the Democrats will bring, if the past is prologue, it will only get worse for you.
2: It's a data point.
0: The inflation numbers under Biden were far worse. Gas prices under Obama and Biden were far worse. At least the president's trying to do stuff about it. It's just constant distractions by people who, I'm telling you, want us to lose. They want us to lose so they can run their own presidential candidate coming up in 2028. And they can say, you see, we told you so. Donald Trump and his administration suck. That's all they want. It's all about a grift and money, all of it. No, Dan, it's about principle. It is not about principle. I met these people. They are clowns. They're the exact opposite of what you think they are. I'm really sorry to disappoint you.
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8: Here are the numbers. Here's Steve Moore on Fox. Stephen Moore, really good economist. I've been following Steve for a long time. You know, he doesn't agree with President Trump on everything. He's not a huge tariff guy or elsewhere, but he's been a truth teller for a long time. Here he is on Fox talking about the economy, economic growth. I'm going to show you in a second. Again, even Axios, a left-wing, I wouldn't say radically left-wing, but pretty left-wing outlet, put out this morning on their email list, like, hey, man, the economy's really good, but the Trump administration has an issue here in that they don't want to seem insensitive to people who are struggling. There are some, but we don't want to lie either. Like, the economic numbers are pretty badass right now. Here's Steve Moore on this. Check this out.
9: He's hoping for closer to 75 to 100,000 jobs, but there has been a realignment of the economy over the last year and a half or so, and that's been a decline, a big decline in government employment, and a nice bump up in private sector employment, which, by the way, was almost the opposite of what we were seeing throughout Biden's first four years in office, where you may recall every time we do this report, you know, we get, say, 150,000 jobs, and like half of them were government jobs. Did you know, by the way, the federal employment in Washington, D.C. is lower today than it's been in 50 years? So Trump is draining the swamp.
8: This is the crazy thing about even numbers that are considered, you know, not great. Like, the GDP numbers really look good. The business investment in the United States, the manufacturing base, building factories, again, building things here in the United States look amazing. Gas prices, not great, we can agree, but nowhere near where they were under the Democrats. It'll make your gas like $200 a gallon. Inflation numbers, not great, but again, nowhere near Biden. We were handed all of his COVID payouts and all this other, you know, Inflation Production Act crap that we got to deal with. And it's been 2 years, and it's far better than it was before. But some of the numbers really are great. And the numbers that came out, they were like, well, the jobs numbers were only 29,000. Well, they were only 29,000 because President Trump is shrinking the federal workforce, something Republicans have promised for decades now and have never followed through on. This is what we want, right? President Trump could have easily, just hear me out on this, easily juiced the jobs numbers by doing a Democrat dipsy-do flipperoo. We haven't done one of those in a while. And the Democrat dipsy-do is this. They just hire a bunch of government workers. USAID, they'll bring back and spend all this money. But blow out jobs numbers, 150,000. The president doesn't want that. He understands that the government is a drain

0: on your resources to pay for this, that it's way bloated, that we need to get rid of some federal workforce employees. It's just too bloated at this point. And it's, it, of course, is going to have an impact on jobs numbers. Even like I told you, like the not great news still has a silver lining. Axios, Trump's dilemma. This is really important. It's a critical piece. This is why we can't minimize people who are struggling out there, because there are some. President Trump's economic data keeps getting stronger. Again, this is Axios. His economic polling keeps getting worse by the day, which is the weirdest thing. It's like the doomer slop has kicked in. It may be too late to change that, but it's also not clear anyone has much of a plan to try. Why it matters. The midterms are less than a month away, and the administration is circling the drain on voters' number one issue. Because the media and doomers have told you the economy's bad. People are believing it. But even Axios is like, hey, man, these numbers are really good. Kevin Hassett, the National Economic Council director, said on CNN, there's your problem. This is the dilemma they're talking about. If I say, oh, people are wrong, the economy's great, then it looks like I'm insensitive, which we're not. And then if I go into why the economy's great, then it looks like I'm insensitive. But the numbers are staggering. GDP numbers, the PMI numbers, the numbers for the, when you look at rebuilding our factory and industrial base in the United States, when you look at the unemployment rate, one of the lowest in U.S. history, the poverty rate, the lowest in decades, median household income expanding, the highest it's ever been. You look at the equities markets, which are now 45% of the entire global equity market. It's insane. Like the economic numbers are light years ahead of where they were with your other choice, the Democrats. It's a binary choice, man.
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2: Millions will vote soon. But do they really know the issues? Now, Rob Schmidt is on Newsmax tonight talking about the war for America's future. Rob Schmidt reveals that many Americans are embracing socialism, especially young people. Rob exposes the hidden dangers of socialism and its war on our freedom. He says the big media won't tell you the truth about President Trump and his real record. A secure border, biggest tax cuts in history, inflation under control, lowest drug prices, largest crime drop ever, and so much more. Rob has the whole story on Trump and the media. So watch Newsmax on cable tonight. 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
15: She didn't just visit the sick and poor. She moved in with them. It wasn't convenient and it wasn't pretty. But they needed help. 12 more then joined this saint of the gutters. They were soon followed by over 4,000 other nuns who gave healing care in orphanages, AIDS hospices, and charity centers. Mother Teresa couldn't do it all, but she gave her all. Compassion is in you. Now pass it on from passiton.com.

0: What else should we be voting on? Well, ladies and gentlemen, energy prices are a concern, no doubt. However, the way to mitigate energy prices is to go on a national agenda of increasing gas production in the United States. I'm asking you a question. I'm not making an assertion. Serious question. I'm not jerking you around. Do you really believe that the California energy plan of leave it in the ground and tax the hell out of it, do you really believe that's going to make your gas price bill go down? That's insane. Or do you believe the Donald Trump administration, which is focused like a freaking laser on increasing gas, natural gas production, refinery capacity in the United States, do you believe that's a long-term plan? I think the answer is obvious. That is a long-term plan for a manageable electricity and fuel bill, home heating and elsewhere. Here's the receipts again. Receipts matter. It's not my opinion. It's just true. U.S. natural gas production reached a record high in July of 2026. It's right there. It's right there. Look at the charts. You think we're making this up? That will crater. That will crater under a Democrat-led House and Senate. And it will be even worse under a Democrat presidency. Because, ladies and gentlemen, we have receipts about what they did. Their gas prices were far higher. They hate the energy industry. Matter of fact, there's a Supreme Court case going on right now. They opened up a session today. Follow this case. It's about the city of Boulder in Colorado, basically suing a bunch of energy companies. If this is allowed to stand, your energy prices are going to go through the roof. They're going to go through the roof. These lawsuits will be baked into the price of you filling up your tank. And you can thank liberal Democrats and so-called global warming hysteria groups for doing it. It's there right now, the Boulder case. It is a huge case, huge in its impact. Here's the White House again. Last week, you like safe streets? If you don't, vote Democrat. They hate the cops. They want to defund the police. They hate the military. They want to impeach Hegseth. It's ridiculous. They've actively read. We saw what happened with the George Floyd riots. Here's the White House pushing this out last week. Operation Summer Heat 2.0. President Trump is bringing back law and order in America after years of rampant crime under the Biden administration. America will, law enforcement will stop at nothing to keep America safe. Again, Operation Summer Heat 1.0, I was there. 2.0 is going on now. 8,900 arrests, 5,000 firearms seized, 680 kilos of fentanyl, 27,000 kilos of cocaine, 2,700 federal indictments, 1,400 child victims located, six more wanted fraudsters captured, six alleged cyber criminals extradited. That's just 3 months. This is the Trump administration's leadership. I thought the Doomers told you nothing's happening. Of course they did. They want you to lose, get smoked, your gas prices to go up so they can blame President Trump. No. Yes. No. Yes. Yes. Here's another piece of good news. Again, it's a cultural shift going on right now. You are seeing a revival, a renaissance of faith in America again as people go back to church. I was there this weekend. It was amazing. The place was packed. I'm not making that up. I've been there during, when attendance was a little slow. Been there during COVID when it was empty. Remember COVID? And it was like nobody there. You had to sit rows apart. It was like the craziest thing ever. United States is experiencing a rise in church attendance for the first time in 25 years. I'm not telling you people of faith aren't Democrats. There are a lot of, working class Democrats who are people of faith. I'm just telling you, if I'm a betting man and I'm rolling the dice and you tell me you're a churchgoer, you're probably voting for conservative values, sanctity of life, Bill of Rights, protections for everybody out there. Those are like conservative values. This is a good sign of a cultural shift. And again, even if you're voting for the other side under some mistaken belief that they're going to fix your problems with gas prices and inflation, despite the fact that they caused the problems, you've got people like Mark Thiessen who, listen, I like Mark, but he's not, I would consider like a huge MAGA guy. Here's Mark Thiessen over at the Washington Post. 80% of the higher prices Americans are paying today are due to Biden-era inflation. That's a fact. Prices have gone up at a slower pace under President Trump, but they have not returned to pre-Biden levels. People are angry about the cumulative effect. I understand. How we got here, though, matters. We got here because of Biden's Inflation Reduction Act, his spending blowout, this modern monetary theory Democrat thing, and a lot of Republicans in Congress who didn't check them right. I get it. But at least you've got a president now cutting federal jobs. We had DOGE. We're at least making an effort, and we're trying to grow the economy to marry it up. This inflation was caused by them. Thanks for sticking with us, folks. We really appreciate it. I'll see you back here tomorrow.
1: Maybe he was born with his witty humor.
2: Some people bring joy wherever they go, some whenever they go.
1: Or as a Frontier newspaper reporter.
2: There's nothing to be learned from the second kick of a mule.
1: Maybe he got his insights from being a riverboat captain.
2: Never argue with a fool. Onlookers may not be able to tell the difference.
1: Wherever he went, Mark Twain found humor all around. Humor. Pass it on. From PassItOn.com.
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5: 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Early voting begins today in Indiana, New Mexico, and Wyoming. President Trump rallying voters in Grand Island, Nebraska.
6: You could defeat the Democrat communists and vote for more money in your pockets, bigger paychecks for your families, lower taxes, less crime, a roaring Nebraska farm industry, and no amnesty for illegal aliens.
5: Today, the commander-in-chief visits a defense technology company in Baltimore. Secretary of State Marco Rubio begins a three-nation NATO tour in Iceland. He's also stopping in Greece and Portugal. Trade unions joining a student-led protest across France today. It's called the Day of Mobilization, disrupting up to 1,800 schools. They're angry over understaffing, overcrowded classrooms, and dilapidated buildings. 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
8: Your Southwest Mississippi forecast from the National Weather Service calls for mostly sunny skies today and a high near 87 degrees. Tonight, clear skies, low around 66. Sunshine tomorrow, high near 87. Mostly clear tomorrow night, low around 64, with sunshine on Thursday, high near 88.
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10: I'm Kelly Bennett for Super Talk Mississippi News. President Trump is sending a one-time payment to more than 20 million Medicare recipients, including eligible enrollees in Mississippi. Fox Business's Ashley Webster has the details.
11: It's $90 for seniors. 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The president posted on Truth Social, quote, "I am pleased to announce that my administration will immediately begin sending checks of nearly $100 to over 20 million wonderful seniors to help pay for their Medicare Part B premiums, which have already been reduced by significant amounts."
10: The $90 payments for seniors will come from the Medicare Improvement Fund.
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10: Tuesday will be sunny with highs in the 80s across Mississippi. It'll be dry over the next few days, but rain chances will return as we get closer to the weekend. A look at your state forecast from the National Weather Service. Northern Mississippi will be sunny today with highs in the upper 80s. Tonight will be mostly clear with lows in the mid-60s. Central Mississippi will be sunny with highs in the upper 80s. Tonight will be mostly clear with lows in the mid-60s. Southern Mississippi will be partly sunny with highs today in the mid-80s. Tonight will be mostly cloudy with lows in the upper 60s. 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

0: Walked out the back door, clear sky, stars still overhead, steam coming off a cup of coffee to 54 degrees this morning. Praise the Lord.
1: Yeah, it feels good.
0: Oh, it was nice out. So nice. Glad to be with you. Good morning. 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Good morning to you, JB. Appreciate you checking in as always. JB does that on the C Spire text line. You can as well, 601-879-4395, 601-879-4395. David Day, good morning to you.
1: Good morning, sir. Yeah, the weather, I noticed it this morning as well, just a little something extra in the air.
0: Mm-hmm. Now, it's going to warm up today, and that's okay. But you take the small victories where you can get them, and if you are a coffee drinker, and you have a porch, patio, area with a chair on it, highly recommend this morning enjoying that cup of coffee outside. Might want to throw on a little hoodie or a little light jacket. You know, if your body hasn't completely acclimated from warming up, from getting out of that warm, snuggly bed this morning. Tupelo, 56 for you right out of the gate today, followed by sunny to mostly sunny skies, high around 87 this afternoon, mostly clear tonight as well. Jackson, a touch warmer for you, 67, going to get up to 87 this afternoon under mostly sunny skies, partly cloudy tonight. Hattiesburg, mix of sunshines and cloud, about 70 for you out of the gate this morning with an afternoon high right around 87. Gulfport, a touch warmer at 71 degrees as you start your day, mostly cloudy, showers and thunderstorms possible, particularly before sunrise and during the early part of the afternoon. You're going to top out today at about 84 degrees. We are, I guess, unfortunately, though much of Mississippi could use some rain, kind of keeping an eye at this point on the Gulf of America. That's what the map says.

0: for a potential tropical depression storm, hopefully not a hurricane. Gulf conditions could favor tropical storm Isaias formation, says the Weather Channel. The environment is somewhat favorable for development, but wind shear remains a big question. Either way, heavy rain is likely, and that is, I think, the latest kind of models show through the weekend. Perhaps a lot of rain on the way for parts of Mississippi. But right now, and the models on here are tightening up a little bit, but you've seen models that have this impacting the panhandle of Florida, like kind of in the armpit, if you will. Not calling Florida an armpit, but the in the actual curve of the corner. You got South Texas, Eastern Mexico, and then there's that landmass in between, where Louisiana, Mississippi, and Alabama reside. And some models show that that could be the spot also. We'll see. We'll keep you up to date with that as the week goes along. Like, we could use rain, David, but I don't know if that's exactly the way we want to get it.
1: Yeah, and I was just wondering, if this does come to fruition, would that be enough rain? It seems like it would be, but would it be in enough time for our deer hunting brethren and sister who have put their plots out?
0: Oh, I don't know. All those food plots that were planted, I mean, they had to go out regardless. It was just a hope for rain. But those that were planted prior to last weekend expecting the wet stuff to come and didn't necessarily get that. I don't know.
1: Certainly hope so.
0: Yes, for all of your sakes, we do. It's also a touch early for some of that planning. Maybe not. Tony Dungy, 71 today, the Pro Football Hall of Fame coach that led the Indianapolis Colts to a Super Bowl championship and became the first black head coach to win that particular game. I don't really care about his skin color. That is one of the all-time great human beings.
1: Yeah.
0: I don't know Tony Dungy personally, but anybody you talk to him that has ever had any interaction with him, just the best.
1: Yeah, even transcended football somewhat, you know, talking about his faith and writing books. So even people like me who really don't follow NFL that closely,
0: yeah,
1: definitely we knew Tony Dungy.
0: Yeah.
1: Still do, yeah.
0: Britt Ekland is 84, the Swedish actress known for Get Carter and playing Mary Goodnight in the James Bond movie The Man with the Golden Gun. Does that technically make her one of the Bond girls?
1: I think you're right.
0: Yeah. Kevin Cronin, 75 years old. Singer and songwriter.

0: I mean, you want to talk about bangers that have lasted the test of time? REO Speedwagon. Love it. Love it. Kids of the 80s, young fellas of the 80s. There were a few options for your celebrity crush when you were in the 9 to 15 range. There was Samantha on Who's the Boss?
1: That was mine.
0: There was Kelly Kapowski a little bit later, but about that time frame, Tiffany Amber Thiessen.
1: That was mine also.
0: And then there was Allie with an I, or the babysitter from Adventures in Babysitting. Elizabeth Shue, 63 years old. How is that possible? She can't be 63. Karate Kid, Adventures in Babysitting.

0: babysitting, leaving Las Vegas. Oh, I'm his translator. Lonnie Johnson is 77, the engineer, inventor, and former NASA researcher who created the Super Soaker water gun. Hold on a second. Engineer, inventor, former NASA researcher. That's a pretty, you know, accomplished life. What else did you do? I invented the Super Soaker. Speaking of the 90s and revolutionary technology, do you ever have a Super Soaker water gun, David?
1: You know, we couldn't afford the Super Soaker, but we had the cheap knockoffs.
0: Well, you know what? Without Lonnie Johnson, the knockoffs don't come around.
1: They don't come around. The Wettest Weapon, I think it was called, or something like that. You know, some kind of cheesy knockoff name.
0: Man, that top-loading chamber that you filled with water and then screwed it in and then pumped it up, and you could shoot that thing like 30 or 40 feet.
1: Amazing.
0: With some gusto.
1: Amazing.
0: And then you got to the double tank version. Then the jumbo tank version, and then they're just selling water guns. I mean, whatever. The original was probably the best.
1: What a contribution to humanity, though. I'm not talking about his work at NASA. We're talking about the Super Soaker.
0: Yes. Yes. Fannie Lou Hamer, born in 1917, the Mississippi civil rights leader, helped organize Freedom Summer in 1964. She became powerful voice for voting rights, died in 1977. Somebody checking in, 53 degrees in Amory this morning. Glad to be with you. Mornings with Richard Cross, Super Talk Mississippi. We got a few things that happened on this day in history. Your news headlines, your morning sports update, and a whole lot more. 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We're back after this.

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0: appreciate you starting your day with us. Whatever your morning routine is, thanks for making us part of it. Alongside David Day, I'm Richard Cross. This is Mornings with Richard Cross on Super Talk Mississippi. This day in history, today, October 6th, 2026. What have we? The Reno brothers? Good old West robbery story. The Reno brothers in 1866 decided to rob a train. The gang carried out a pioneering American train robbery near Seymour, Indiana, stealing more than $10,000. David, I meant to do this last night. I'm going to try and go quick Google search and see if we can, let's see here. $10,000 today in 1866 money.
1: Can I venture a wild guess?
0: Yeah.
1: I'm going to say $1.2 million.
0: Let's see here. No, less than that.
1: Mm. 600,000.
0: This says, I'm just using Google. I don't have chat pulled up right now. But the AI overview for Google says $10,000 in 1866 is equivalent to about $210,000 today based on consumer price inflation, or up to $3.6 million depending on relative wealth and asset standards.
1: So depending on how you look at it, I was really far off or I was way too low.
0: Yeah. Yeah, yeah, somewhere in between. There's a lot of money then.
1: Nothing to sneeze at today.
0: David, 100 years ago today, the great Bambino, the king of crush, the colossus of clout, the sultan of SWAT, the great Bambino! Babe Ruth hit three home runs in a World Series victory over the St. Louis Cardinals. He established a World Series single game record in the Yankees' 10-5 win over St. Louis. That was 100 years ago today. One day ago today, the Yankees got beat by the Tampa Bay Rays. 100 years ago, way more fun.
1: You're a fair and balanced Yankees fan.
0: In 1927, the jazz singer premiered. The Al Jolson movie opened in New York and helped launch Hollywood's transition to sound. Combined silent sequences with synchronized singing and a small amount of spoken dialogue. Pretty significant development along the way. You know, if the Reno brothers had invested that $10,000... and just let it ride, since 1866, it'd be worth way more than $260,000.
1: Good point.
0: Can you imagine the effect of compound interest over 150 years?
1: That is ridiculous.
0: Ooh, that'd be pretty good. The Yom Kippur War began today on this day in 1973. Egypt and Syria launched a surprise attack on Israel during the Jewish Holy Day, starting a war that heightened tensions between the United States and the Soviet Union. In 1981, Anwar Sadat was assassinated. Egypt's president was killed by extremists while reviewing a military parade on the anniversary of the Yom Kippur War. In 1995... which feels like not too terribly long ago to a lot of us.
1: It was only 10 years ago in my mind.
0: In truth, it was a little bit more than that. How can 1995 have been 31 years ago?
1: Oh, that's the most difficult thing I'll have to digest all day.
0: Well, here's

0: The thing, I was doing the math in my head and I was trying to say 21 years ago. 05, 15, 20, yeah, that would be 31 years ago. A landmark planet discovery. Astronomers Michael Mayor and Didier Queloz announced 51 Pegasi b, the first planet discovered orbiting a sun-like star beyond our solar system. And finally, in 1996, 30 years ago today, Bill Clinton and Bob Dole had their first presidential debate. It was in Hartford, Connecticut, moderated by PBS's Jim Lehrer. That was when the Commission on Presidential Debates not only existed, but was extremely relative in our politics. And was through what? Through about 20 through 2016? Of course, it was 2008 when Ole Miss hosted the first presidential debate in the Barack Obama, John McCain race for the presidency. All right, time for some news headlines. What's going on, especially here in Mississippi? For the fifth year in a row, Billboard magazine has named Delta State University's Delta Music Institute, known as DMI, as one of the top music business schools in the world. The unranked annual list, so they don't do 1, 2, 3, 4, 5. They just say, hey, these are the top five. And by the way, it has not fully been released yet by Billboard magazine, is expected to have Delta State alongside other schools. Those other schools, Abbey Road Institute in London, Berklee College of Music in Boston and in Spain, Belmont in Nashville, and Middle Tennessee State in Murfreesboro. Each year, schools are selected on industry recommendations, alumni success, faculty credentials, and information provided by the institutions, combined with the research from the staff at Billboard magazine. The DMI, known as Delta State's Entertainment Industry Studies Program, is intended to develop a broad range of skills in audio engineering, technology, and entertainment industry entrepreneurship. They provide students with foundational knowledge for working in various entertainment industry careers. Program promises that alumni will be prepared for the technical, business, and legal issues that confront the entertainment industry in not only today's world, but also into the future. Boy, can you imagine what the AI component of that is developing into? This fall, DMI expanded and added a live entertainment technology concentration that opens curriculum into areas such as concert production, live sound, lighting, video, staging, and other technologies that support the entertainment industry. So congratulations to Delta State. 5 years in a row, named one of the top five music business schools in the world.
1: Pretty amazing stuff right there.
0: Yeah, it is. Yeah, it is. So is this. America's only Class 1 nickel refinery is investing more than $500 million over 5 years into Natchez, creating 134 full-time jobs that will average $84,000 a year. Westwind Elements produces high-purity Class 1 nickel used in national defense, aerospace, advanced manufacturing, specialty alloys, energy, and other industrial applications. The refinery will be constructed at the Bellwood Industrial Site and will build on the company's experience at its 20-ton-per-year demonstration plant in Lawton, Oklahoma, which has completed multiple production campaigns of on-spec Class 1 nickel powder. Westwind secured a long-term lease at the Bellwood site with the first phase of the project aimed for completion in 2029, so about 3 years from now. They will produce 18,000 tons of Class 1 nickel annually, according to Westwind. Developing domestic refining capacity is critical to reducing U.S. dependence on foreign processing and strengthening the supply chain that supports those industries. Construction has not yet begun, but Westwood notes that they are working with state and local partners to advance the project toward that planned commissioning of Phase 1 in 2029. Another name has entered Mississippi's race for its next governor. 2027, November of 2027 is when we will have a gubernatorial campaign. Well, that'll be the conclusion of the campaign. The election in November of 2027. We're about 13 months away. And the Republican field has been somewhat crowded with more names expected to be added to the mix. This is the first public announcement of a Democrat seeking the office after falling short in the Democratic primary for U.S. Senate earlier this year. Priscilla Till has thrown her hat in the ring for Mississippi's governorship. The educator and civil rights advocate is the cousin of Emmett Till. She founded the Emmett Till Justice for Families Foundation to seek accountability and healing for black families and individuals. So far, official announcements have come from Attorney General Lynn Fitch, Agriculture Commissioner Andy Gibson, former Speaker of the House Philip Gunn, to be the successor to Tate Reeves. We'll talk a little bit more about this later in the show. Those are your news headline. It's Mornings with Richard Cross on Super Talk Mississippi.
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17: I'm Kelly Bennett for SuperTalk Mississippi News. President Trump is sending a one-time payment to more than 20 million Medicare recipients, including eligible enrollees in Mississippi. Fox Business's Ashley Webster has the details.
15: It's $90 for seniors. It's a one-time payment to more than 20 million Medicare customers.

0: The president posted on Truth Social, quote, "I am pleased to announce that my administration will immediately begin sending checks of nearly $100 to over 20 million wonderful seniors to help pay for their Medicare Part B premiums, which have already been reduced by significant amounts."
1: The $90 payments for seniors will come from the Medicare Improvement Fund.
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0: 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Are you ready for some football? Tuesday night style. Despite a rough start to the season, the Southern Miss Golden Eagles in their last game against Tulane, incredibly competitive, 24-21. They dropped the game to Tulane back on September 26th, but that leads them into a game tonight where they begin Sunbelt Conference play. That's right, tonight, Tuesday night football, Southern Miss 1-3 on the year, traveling to Troy, Alabama to take it on the 2-2 Trojan taking on the 2-2 Trojan. I still can't say it, David. Troy Trojans.
1: There you go.
0: That's what I'm trying to say. The Troy Trojans. First Sunbelt Conference game for both teams. Despite dropping three games in a row, Southern Miss has seemingly begun to settle in and become more of a cohesive unit. 70 new players on that roster in Blake Anderson's first season. They will kick off tonight at 7 Central on ESPN2. This is the 16th all-time meeting between the Golden Eagles and the Trojans. Close series all time, 8-7. Southern Miss holds the edge, but USM has lost 5 in a row to Troy, dating back to 2021. Last time the two teams faced off was just under a year ago in Hattiesburg, with Troy winning by 10, 28-18. The Golden Eagles still looking to back up quarterback Landry Liddy to run the team following a multi-week injury to their starting quarterback Ethan Hampton. In his only start of the year, Liddy was 18 of 29 for 243 yards with 3 touchdown passes.

0: Trojans are without their starter as well. Goose Crowder, what a name. He's thrown for 822 yards with 7 touchdowns and 4 interceptions this season. Southern Miss led by running back Steven Robinson, 4 rushing touchdowns on the year, and Mario Sanders, who has 20 catches through the first 4 games, 3 scores and 302 yards receiving. Thomas and Greenwood, Troy Trojan tongue twisters? Yeah, something like that.
1: Did you say the guy's name was Goose Crowder?
0: Goose Crowder is the starter for Troy. He's out.
1: Now, if Goose Crowder doesn't sound like a pea that you plant in Mississippi or some kind of bean, like, oh, man, I just want a plate of Goose Crowders and some hot sauce.
0: Or a fighter pilot.
1: Ooh, yeah, for sure. That too.
0: Goose. The scene was great last night in New Orleans for Monday Night Football. Saints hosting the Falcons, somewhat of a rivalry series, but the scene went from a whole lot of pomp and circumstance to a runaway win for the Falcons. On the opening drive of the game, Bijan Robinson for Atlanta took it 59 yards for a touchdown, untouched. Didn't get a whole lot better than that. Falcons had a 24-7 halftime lead. Final score 45-24. Tyler Shugg, the quarterback for the Saints, went 30 of 48 for 286 yards and a touchdown. Bijan Robinson finished the night with 145 yards rushing and 2 scores. Michael Penix Jr. for Atlanta was efficient, 15 of 20, had a touchdown pass in the ballgame. So on a night when the Saints celebrated a 2-decade return to the Superdome post-Hurricane Katrina, the football team couldn't recapture the magic of that night that had the famous blocked punt, Steve Gleason, and that was a magical night all those years ago. C Spire text line, if the coach doesn't come over the headset and say, talk to me, Goose, they have no life.
1: Yeah.
0: Well done. Well done. A couple of Major League playoff games last night. I don't know why we would talk about those, but I guess we will at least check the scoreboard. White Sox took a 2-0 lead over the Cleveland Guardians. They won it 4-3. White Sox will now head home to Chicago to try to advance to the American League Division Series. In Tampa Bay, it was a clunky start for the Yankees with 3 errors in the bottom of the first inning. Only gave up 1 run there. The problem is they couldn't score much and haven't scored much in the first 2 games against Tampa Bay. Rays won it 5-2 over the Yankees. Cam Schlittler took the loss. He was still pretty good in the outing. Schlittler was, 4 1/3, 6 hits, 4 runs, only 2 of them earned. Defense did not help him out at all. So the Tampa Bay Rays lead 2-0 in their series, the American League Division Series with the Yankees. Games that are happening tonight, Dodgers and Braves from Atlanta. After the Braves were able to split that series on Sunday, so it's 1-1. Brewers and Padres head west to San Diego, where the Padres trail the Brewers 2-0 after a couple of close losses in the NLDS. Game 3 happening tonight at 8:30 on FS1. The NFL had to implement some disciplinary action over the weekend. Not for players, not for coaches, but for the guys in striped shirts. The NFL has suspended line judge Jeff Seaman for 2 games and referee Adrian Hill for 1 game as punishment for instances of unprofessional conduct toward a player. Raymond George is the NFL vice president of officiating. He issued the suspensions. Seaman was caught on camera apparently cursing at Arizona Cardinals tight end Trey McBride. McBride thought that he had been interfered with by the Giants cornerback Drew Phillips on a 3rd-and-8 pass from quarterback Jacoby Brissett. He got hit and complained to the official, who appeared to yell a profanity back at him, according to video of the incident. J.C. Treader, the NFL Players Association executive director, posted that officials needed to receive the same level of scrutiny as players. So that was one incident. The other, Hill was involved in Minnesota Vikings linebacker Eric Wilson, or that's the player that was involved. Wilson was pushed into the referee by Dolphins running back Ollie Gordon midway through the first quarter after a 3rd-and-10 play was whistled dead because of a Minnesota penalty. Gordon drove Wilson away from the quarterback and into Hill, who was knocked down on the play. If you watch the reaction, Wilson leaned over and tried to help the referee up, but the referee jumped up on his own, pointing and yelling at Wilson to get away from him. Wilson said he laughed it off. The NFL did not. They suspended the referee for a game. So, players be nice to the officials be nice to the players, and everybody can keep doing their job. And finally, yesterday, with a reaction that did not seem to please fans, the SEC announced its football television schedule for October 17th. All but one of the games are conference matchups. The Citadel will play Texas A&M on the SEC Network Plus at noon on Saturday, October 17th. The early slate of games, the 11 a.m. start games, include a high-profile matchup between Florida and Texas and a matchup in Baton Rouge between Mississippi State and LSU. Pretty sure that's against the law in Louisiana for LSU to play at 11, but they will nonetheless. And then a trio of high-profile games that are happening in the middle of the afternoon. Auburn and Georgia at 2:30, Missouri and Ole Miss at 2:30, Alabama and Tennessee all at 2:30. Those games will be on a combination of ESPN, ABC, and the SEC Network. And then finally, the night games are Arkansas-Vanderbilt and Kentucky-Oklahoma on ESPN2 and the SEC Network, respectively. Now, why are people mad? Because there's not a single SEC game in primetime. Seems that ESPN is paving the way for a big audience for Notre Dame and BYU, despite the fact that the dominance in viewing audience has been held by the SEC this year. So Missouri and Ole Miss will kick off at 2:30. Mississippi State and LSU on October 17th will play at 11 o'clock Central Time. That's your sports update this morning, brought to you by Pearl River Resort, online at pearlriverresort.com. We're back with you right after this.
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0: 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You can use that barcode scanner to take away some of the scratchiness and trying to match numbers on those tickets. Just scan the barcode and find out if you are a winner. Powerball, there was no jackpot winner, but a ticket purchased at Wade Station in Moss Point matched 4 out of 5 white balls and the Powerball to win $50,000. The ticket did not include the $1 Power Play add-on to double that number, that winning number, to $100,000. But congratulations on the 50 large nonetheless. The estimated jackpot for Powerball on Wednesday night, $485 million. And we are knocking on the door to an estimated cash value of $200 million. Mega Millions drawing coming your way tonight, $345 million in the estimated jackpot. The estimated cash value, $139,600,000. There was a jackpot winner in the Mississippi Match 5, a ticket purchased at Tumsuba, Texaco. Matched all 5 numbers to win the $260,000 jackpot. That's nice.
1: Good morning, Lauderdale County.
0: There you go. And finally, 3 new scratch-off games are in the Mississippi Lottery retail locations now, including the $2 Tic Tac Multiplier, the $5 Ghostbusters, and the $20 Six Figures cash prizes up to $100,000. Your update brought to you by the Mississippi Lottery, online at mslottery.com. I'll go inside baseball with you just for a second. We got a message on the C Spire text line suggesting that it's kind of bad when you got to go somewhere else for your news. I just responded to the messenger saying, I'm not really sure what you're talking about. His response, I've listened to Super Talk for years on my way to work. Now all I hear is sports. You would think with Michael and Cindy on the ballot, you would get more political news. We need a Paul, not a Richard. Well, I'm sorry if you weren't with us for our news headline update that happens at 6:20 every single morning. We are on the air for 3 hours a day, and we allocate 11 minutes, actually 10 and a half minutes out of that 3 hours for a morning sports update. Most of our audience likes that. Some don't. Most of it does. I understand that you're on the work, that you're able to stick with us for the remainder of the show. But prior to, and I understand a huge affinity for Paul Gallo, he sat in this chair for 3.5 decades. And Paul and I are different. Our styles are largely the same, but we're different. And that's okay. Just so you know, though, and I know this is a shock to some, at the exact same time in the show that we do a news update now, for at least the last 20 years, Paul did a sports update in the mornings. So, I don't know that we have really changed all that much. I'm sorry that our sports update does not coincide with your drive into work. We do have a lot to get to this morning. We'll start the 7 o'clock hour taking a look at a little bit of action that is beginning to percolate as we move toward the 2027 legislative session in Mississippi. There are some things that are happening, including a meeting last week with the Joint Legislative Budget Committee. State agencies are starting to submit their requests for funding for fiscal year 2027. Budget Committee will hear those requests, decide what needs to be spent, what the budget is going to be, and what those allocations are going to look like. Generally speaking, state agencies, no, this is a shock, ask for more money for the following year than they got in the previous year. We'll take a look at that. We'll also take a look at the governor's race. which is not really heated up yet. There's been activity, but it's not the wide open sprint that I feel like a month from today we will have begun. And you could say it's going to be a marathon, not a sprint, but I would argue with the field as crowded as it's going to be a sprint and not a marathon. A sprint to the primaries anyway. Already three announced candidates on the Republican side. We just got our first announced candidate on the Democrat side. There is a rumored name that is floating around on the Democrat side that maybe will raise some eyebrows. I don't know if it's true or not. It's just a rumor that's floating around. I'll tell you who that is, or at least allude to who that might be when we come back with you right after this. Mornings with Richard Cross, presented by Community Bank. Thanks for joining us for news and a little bit of sports.
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3: News. I'm Gian Gelosi. Medical authorities around the globe monitoring a potential plague situation developing in Russia.
4: This comes after the death of a 28-year-old woman who worked in an anti-plague laboratory. Local outlets report that she became infected after a test tube containing the pneumonic plague pathogen broke.
3: That's Fox's Douglas Ader. The WHO and Russian officials say she died of severe pneumonia of an undetermined origin. President Trump now revealing a threat led the U.S. to pull about a dozen B-1 bombers stationed at a British airbase used by U.S. forces to conduct operations against Iran.
5: We had a threat, and if we're going to be threatened, we'll just move them, and that sort of alleviates that. And we actually know the people that made the threat, and they've got themselves in a big problem.
3: It comes about a week after the arrest of five men on suspicion of planning an attack. 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
7: Your Southwest Mississippi forecast from the National Weather Service calls for mostly sunny skies today and a high near 87 degrees. Tonight, clear skies, low around 66. Sunshine tomorrow, high near 87. Mostly clear tomorrow night, low around 64. With sunshine on Thursday, high near 88.
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9: I'm Kelly Bennett for Super Talk Mississippi News. America's only Class 1 nickel refinery is investing more than $500 million over 5 years in Natchez, creating 134 full-time jobs with an average salary of $84,000 in the first phase of operations. Westwind Elements produces high-purity Class 1 nickel, which is used in national defense, aerospace, advanced manufacturing, specialty alloys, energy, and other industrial applications. The refinery will be constructed at the Bellwood Industrial Site. The first phase of the project is expected to be completed in 2029. The Bellwood site offers the company access to Natchez Inland Port and access to transportation networks that serve the region.
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9: Not a good night for the Saints in the Monday night primetime contest commemorating the Caesars Superdome's first game after Hurricane Katrina 20 years ago. Fox's Tony Genualdo has the recap.
12: The Atlanta Falcons face the New Orleans Saints Monday to try to grab a share of first place in the NFC South, and the Saints had to meet the Robinsons.
13: First carry, and there he goes! Bijan Robinson! There are no flags, and that is a touchdown.
12: The call on ESPN. Bijan Robinson got things going early for the Falcons. A 59-yard touchdown run on the opening drive. He finished with 145 yards and two touchdowns. But Brian Robinson Jr. outdid him, scoring three touchdowns on the night as the Falcons take it 45-24 for their second straight win. The Saints drop to 1-3 with the loss.
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So I mentioned earlier this morning in our news headlines that we have the first Democrat who is announced for the governor's race. We got a message that said, thanks for calling it the governor's race. Gubernatorial is such an unnecessarily long word. Probably use those interchangeably. So the newest name that officially has said, I am running for governor, is Priscilla Till, a Democrat, the cousin of Emmett Till. She has worked in education and in the civil rights space. She said in her release, I'm running for governor because every Mississippian deserves fairness, opportunity, and justice. I will champion livable wages, biweekly payroll, stronger educational opportunities, and economic mobility for working families. I will also advocate for independent oversight of law enforcement and public safety agencies to promote transparency, accountability, and safer communities. Somewhat interesting to me that there is no mention of growing Mississippi's economy or continuing the momentum of economic development in the state of Mississippi, but hey, her platform, not mine. So, who have we got so far? Three that have officially announced on the Republican side. Andy Gibson was the first well over a year ago, the Commissioner of Agriculture and Commerce in Mississippi. Then we got the announcement of Philip Gunn, the former Speaker of the House, that he is running for governor. And most recently on the Republican side, the announcement that Attorney General Lynn Fitch is running for governor. There are others that we are still waiting for, rumored or expected or potential. Probably the most talked about name on that list of potential additional candidates as a Republican is the state auditor, Shad White. He said to us a couple of weeks ago, would not make any sort of announcement until after the midterms. Also said that he was either going to run for governor of Mississippi or, I think his words, head to the House. I don't think he literally means going to the House. I think he means working in the private sector, at least for now. My expectation, the expectation of most that even loosely operate in the political space in Mississippi, is that Shad White will run for governor on the Republican side. He will be part of that primary field. That's my expectation. We do not officially have an announcement one way or the other from Lieutenant Governor Delbert Hoseman. My feeling, and again, it's just a feeling, it's somewhat educated, but it's a feeling, is that I don't think ultimately Delbert Hoseman is going to jump into this crowded primary field on the Republican side. Could be wrong about that. And then what I feel like is the ultimate wild card in this, and it's a name that we've talked about, good grief, for over a year, because there have been enough signs and enough activity and enough conversation to make it a reality. And that is Tommy Duff,
the highly successful Mississippi businessman from Columbia, a dozen companies or so that he and his brother lead through Duff Capital Partners, including the rapidly growing Southern Tire Mart. That was the original family business that has gone from kind of a single struggling auto repair shop and tire store into a behemoth with hundreds of locations across the country. But also trucking lines and construction companies and automotive groups and on and on and on. Tommy and his brother Jim Duff, the only two billionaires on the Forbes billionaires list from Mississippi, probably not actually the only billionaires in Mississippi, but in terms of publicly recognized, they are. Individually, each with a net worth of over $2.5 billion. There are people that have talked about relatability from someone who is a billionaire with Fred at Walmart and Noxipater. I have said and continued to say that when I heard Tommy Duff speak, good grief, it was a year ago, I suppose, at the big Rankin County Republican event, the Lincoln-Reagan-Trump dinner. His ability to connect with that audience was really, really impressive. It was an audience that wanted to hear what he had to say, but it was a crowd of 600 or 700 people, and you could hear a pin drop in there. And he talked about his time on the College Board, and he talked about his time in business and how those principles would apply, or how he thought they should apply for the state of Mississippi. Interestingly, thinking back to that event a year ago, the invocation that night was offered by Andy Gibson, and the introduction came from current Secretary of State Michael Watson, who is running for Lieutenant Governor. So that's kind of what the Republican field currently looks like and could ultimately look like. What about with Democrats? Sheck Taylor visited with us, a little over a month ago. And I asked him, I'm like, hey, are there any Democrats that are going to run for governor? And he laughed and said, oh, yeah, we've got plenty of candidates. We've got good candidates. I don't know that Taylor envisioned Priscilla Till as one of those candidates at that particular time. It is widely assumed that Brandon Presley, who was competitive against Tate Reeves 3 years ago in the governor's race, is going to be the leading candidate for Democrats. But a really, really interesting name has begun to pop up in political circles. Now, this may be nothing more than a rumor. It may be

0: a situation where some Democrats have encouraged this person, hey, why don't you give it another go? It may be that this is completely made up and fabricated out of midair. But I have heard this from two different places in the last week that a former Democrat governor in Mississippi might be once again running for the highest office in the state. This man served a four-year term. He would be the only living Democrat governor who has not been term limited. I will let you connect the dots if you would like to. I don't know. Might 70-year-old Ronnie Musgrove throw his name into the hat once again to be the governor of the state of Mississippi? That would be an interesting wrinkle, and certainly would make for a fascinating primary. There has been an assumption that that Brandon Presley would just kind of skate to the Democrat nomination and probably wouldn't have to spend a whole lot of money doing so. He would be able to kind of keep the powder dry for a general. If Ronnie Musgrove were to get into the race, that could change the dynamic of the next 13 months pretty dramatically. Be fun. Be a lot of fun. The entire race is going to be fun. It's going to be crowded, and it's going to be expensive. Mornings of Richard Cross. We're back with you after this.
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1: 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Always enjoy our conversations with Greg Harper, the former representative for the 3rd Congressional District of Mississippi in Washington, D.C. Greg, good morning. Always a pleasure.
2: Good morning, Richard. Glad to be on with you. It's always a lot of fun, even though you have to start a little earlier in the day. I know you're loving it.
1: It has been more fun than I ever could have imagined when I first started down this road. You served a decade in Washington. Do you ever miss it?
2: You know, no. I miss my friends.
1: In a word, no.
2: Let me say this. I really, really, obviously, very early on, miss seeing my friends that I'd served with for a long time and such great people. And, you know, so that part I miss. The travel was a lot. You know, my last full year was 2018, and just on Delta, I had 141 flights that year, just on Delta. So I was never there on weekends. So, you know, it was two flights up, two back. So that was four flights a week, typically. So it adds up. So I love it. It's such an incredible place, and I'm so thankful that I had those 10 years. But it's not as it doesn't look like it's as much fun today as it might have been even, you know, 8 years ago. And it's gotten tougher. So I feel for these folks that are serving because it's tough. I mean, I haven't had a death threat in 7.5 years. So it's been a good thing. I've been social media sober for 7.5 years. So it's all, you know, it's pretty good. I've enjoyed it. I'm still up there a couple of times a month. Yeah. You know, so I'm up there a lot still.
1: I asked your successor, Michael Guest, a couple of weeks ago about the work schedule, because I feel like it's something that people are a little frustrated with, especially on the House side. You have the August recess, and they come back at the beginning of September, and Mike Johnson, the Speaker of the House, says, hey, we've kind of done the work that we need to get done. There's some things that we're waiting on the Senate for. Go back home. And now it appears that the House is not going to reconvene until after the midterms. Did it feel like, and I know that is a lot of work, and you talked about the travel just a second ago, did it feel like there were times, though, when Congress was not working enough?
2: No, never. And I think that's just it's almost an internet type thing, Richard. I'll say this. We'd be going home for a week or 2 weeks for something, and then you'd listen to our friends, you know, on TV. Sean Hannity would say, well, Congress is on vacation again. And I'm thinking, you know, Sean, come on with me to my 28 counties that I've got in my congressional district, and I want you to enjoy your vacation with me. Because you're never not working in the House. You know, you're running every 2 years. The last time that I ran for reelection was 2016. I had not even served 8 years yet, and that was my 11th time on the ballot. So you've got all kinds of stuff that you have to do, and you have to take care of your constituents back home. You have to travel. You have to go to, you know, you get invited to give speeches, or you have to show up for things that they're expected to be there. And look, I'll say this too. Michael Guest is doing an amazing job, and I'm so thankful that he came in after me. And so we, you know, fully support what he's doing. But it's easy on the internet for people at home to say, well, Congress isn't here, so they're not working. You're never not working. You're working here, or you're working in the district somewhere, or you're back in D.C. working. If you want a vacation, that's a hard thing to come up with. You know, you grab little pieces here and there where you can to get away. But they do work hard. And it's under sometimes, you know, tough circumstances.
1: So the House cycle is an election every 2 years, different on the Senate side. They serve for 6-year terms. Does the calendar create inefficiency for the House that might not exist if perhaps the election cycle were 4 years instead of 2?
2: Yeah, I'm going to go back to our founding.

0: fathers and you go back and look at the Federalist Papers and how they set it up initially at 2 years, there's a reason for that. It is the people's house. You know, you're answerable. And here's the thing. People, the voters are smart enough to know if you're not doing your job, they can get rid of you in 2 years. So you've got to take care of business and do it right. I even though it's sometimes difficult because you're always on that schedule, it's still the right thing. And I fully support keeping it at 2 years. I think that makes the most sense and for the House, for what it's intended to be.
1: When you look at the midterms this year, there are political analysts all over the place that are just assuming or have kind of come to the conclusion that Republicans are going to lose the House, the Democrats will take over there, and that Republicans likely are going to hold on to the Senate by a narrow margin. When you examine the races that are out there, do you come to the same conclusion?
0: No, I really don't. I think that it's still up in the air. But look, it's like preseason football prognostication, right? I mean, you know, your team is always going to be undefeated at the beginning of the season. So maybe I'm a little more optimistic at times, but no one who's in charge of these races and seeing the level, maybe that the Democrats, their candidates, some of these nominees in areas that maybe the Democrats had a better opportunity if they didn't and if they hadn't nominated somebody so far to the left. So I think we've got a lot of seats that are still undetermined. And remember, too, that the polling sometimes is a form of propaganda. So you want to suppress the vote. So, look, there's no reason for me to go vote because we're going to lose. Well, you don't want to have that attitude, but that does that polling kind of creates that. But on the Senate side first, Richard, I think we're in better shape than they might think. However, there are a couple of races that really kind of scare me. Texas. If Cornyn was the nominee, he'd be up by 6 or 7 or more points right now. Paxton, bless him, is
1: not
0: just
1: a very good candidate.
0: A horrible candidate. And, you know, on July 4th, the 250th anniversary, you probably ought to be in Texas celebrating, not in London for something else. So those kind of candidates, that hurts. So he's going to have to be pulled. An inordinate amount of money is being and resources are being spent in Texas that we could have used in other states as well. The one I'm most interested in is a former colleague in the House, Mike Rogers from Michigan. He's great, great guy, you know, a veteran FBI agent and, you know, chairman of the House Intelligence Committee, just a prince of a guy. And, you know, he ran 2 years ago, as you recall, lost the state of Michigan by 19,000 votes, which is nothing. You know, here we're in a better shape. They've got a candidate for the Democrats who is just, you want to say, Marxist, communist, socialist. He's so far out there, but it's still going to be a tough race. That's one that I think is important.
1: Talking about El-Sayed as the opponent.
0: Yes. Oh my gosh. Yeah. Very tough. Susan Collins. You know, she's just kind of, you know, she's amazing. She's going to win.
1: When you say Susan Collins, she's amazing, take me a step farther on that, because Republicans at times want to pull their hair out based on how Susan Collins votes, because she is not always a strong, reliable Republican vote. And yet, when you get into a tight set of races where the balance of power is hanging you're like, oh, we got to have Susan Collins back in there once again.
0: Yeah, well, Susan Collins has been hated by many conservative Republicans over the years, as you're indicating. However, she could never get elected in Mississippi, okay? But I could never get elected in Maine. So you have to realize it's a national, you know, picture. So you got to have people like that if you're going to have that. And look, if she votes with us 85% of the time, you know, particularly on key issues, you got to have her. She's critical, and there aren't a lot of Republicans out there in the northeast part of the country. So she's critical to maintaining that majority. So
1: does Lisa Murkowski fall into the same category?
0: Yes, probably. But there are ones that you have to consider. that, man, we've got to have them in the team. And if we're going to say we're open to folks, you got to be able to do that. But certainly, I'll be shocked if Susan Collins doesn't win. But every election, she it's over. They predicted she's going to lose. Here, though, you know, while she had some, there were some opportunities to go after her. Look at the gifts that the Maine Democrats have given us in this race.
1: Greg Harper is my guest, former congressman representing Mississippi's 3rd District. We'll continue the conversation on the other side of this time out. It's Mornings with Richard Cross on Super Talk Mississippi. When we come back, we'll talk about Republican messaging, maybe get into the redistricting conversation both nationally and right here in Mississippi. Glad to have you along for the ride on this Tuesday morning, October the 6th. It's Mornings with Richard Cross, presented by Community Bank.
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10: I'm Kelly Bennett for Super Talk Mississippi News. America's only Class 1 nickel refinery is investing more than $500 million over 5 years in Natchez, creating 134 full-time jobs with an average salary of $84,000 in the first phase of operations. Westwind Elements produces high-purity Class 1 nickel, which is used in national defense, aerospace, advanced manufacturing, specialty alloys, energy, and other industrial applications. The refinery will be constructed at the Bellwood Industrial Site. The first phase of the project is expected to be completed in 2029. The Bellwood site offers the company access to Natchez Inland Port and access to transportation networks that serve the region.

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0: Mornings with Richard Cross on Super Talk Mississippi, presented by Community Bank. Craig Harper is my guest, former 3rd Congressional District Representative in Washington, D.C. for Mississippi. Always kind with his time and really some institutional insight that we're not able to get every day. Greg, always do appreciate your time and these visits. I'm curious your thoughts on Republican messaging. We are in a time where there is no denying that it is more expensive than it has ever been for everyday Mississippians, everyday Americans, when they go to the gas pump, when they go to the grocery store, et cetera, et cetera. And yet, I don't feel like the messaging that we're getting from Republicans has a whole lot to do about affordability. Now, I don't know that Democrats have honed in on that in the way that they should have, but what are you telling, if you're running for office right now, what are you saying to potential voters to convince them that it's going to get better and it's going to get better fast?
1: Well, you certainly have to feel their pain. You know, that's a real thing at the pump or at the grocery store, and just the cost. I mean, it's tough. I don't know how a lot of families are able to manage that. You have to probably certainly say the message that it's going to be temporary. How long is it going to last? Gas prices seem to be the number one conversation out there. And you know, it goes up and down over time. And of course, we're not California, where the average price is $6.50 a gallon. We're around $4 a gallon, which is still about a dollar more than we were paying, you know, earlier in the year. But I think the Republicans have to say, yes, we're going to make it better. It's going to be better because these prices are going to come down. We're going to look at things that will help. And then you're going to say, are you really going to trust the Democrats on affordability? You know, looking at where they are and what they've done over time. But I think it's important, you know, when we look at it, you've got to think the election really is about Donald Trump in many places. There's the anti-Trump folks, and they're also, you know, they're already talking about first thing we're going to do is we're going to impeach Trump again.
0: Yeah,
1: that's not really something that folks, you know, you really want to go through that again. It's important. The Republicans have not done a good job, in my opinion, on talking about the really good accomplishments and those things that are there. I mean, what was the issue 2 years ago? It was immigration,
0: border security.
1: How horrible it was. And now it's not talked about because it's fixed. It's unbelievable what Trump has been able to do in that process. And you've got to look at that. Do you want to go back to that? Because that's what's going to happen. And, you know, could you have handled things in Iran a little different? You had 100 different opinions on how that should go and how far you should take that. And you can't.

0: Now, look, we know we can't negotiate with them, but you've got to look at the positives. Had the Democrats been in charge, you would have had the largest single tax increase. So your tax cuts are permanent. You look at the things that help the people on tips, you know, on taxes. It's some great success stories. So you've got to look at ways we're going to have here. So, look, I'm not saying this thing's baked yet, but you do need to see the price of gas go down maybe 50 cents a gallon between now and the actual election, keeping in mind that early voting's already started in a lot of places. So you've got a lot of things to deal with right now.
1: It's a small sample size, Greg, but our listeners have consistently said for the last few months as we've been talking about this, saying that, well, it's better than if a Democrat was in office, is no longer a good enough pitch to a voter. Now, there is absolute truth to that if you believe in conservative or even middle-of-the-road policies that you are better off or imagine what it would look like. But at some point, doesn't the message have to go beyond, well, you may not like what we're doing, but imagine what it would be if the other guy was in charge?
0: Yeah, I mean, look, absolutely. You've got to have things that you're for without pointing the finger at what it's going to be like for them. So that's why those accomplishments are so important to focus on. Even though they don't deal necessarily directly with affordability, you do have to see that there are places, there are things that you can show success, and that's what they've got to focus on. And you've got to also show, hey, gas prices are going to come down. You know that. There are things that are being done on the global stage that will drive those prices down. But we do have to realize that we have an enemy internationally that is the bad actor behind so many groups. So we've got to look also, I think one of the things, messaging, is national security, doing the right thing and putting those things out there for the country. So those are all important issues.
1: What is your level of concern for apathy among Republican voters?
0: I don't care about that. No, that was a joke. I'm sorry, Richard. You know, apathy.
1: You deliver a punchline like that, and you got to let it hang just a little while longer before you say that was a joke.
0: It's a real concern because we're not worried about it. But let me tell you, I do know that politically in this state, I know that the Democrats have been very active and they're very organized. And we have a critical race that I think people are taking for granted, that we have a U.S. Senate race up
1: for Cindy Hyde-Smith and Scott Colomb.
0: It's night and day on the differences between the two candidates and what they believe, what they stand for. There's no George Soros money behind Cindy Hyde-Smith. You know, she's solid Republican, very conservative, and in a great position for the state of Mississippi. But I think a lot of people are just twiddling their thumbs because there's no governor's race, there's no presidential race, and we're just going to sit back and it'll take care of itself. So certainly would encourage folks, this is a real race that we better show up and come out and support. But yeah, it's a real concern because at the end of the day, if the Republicans across the country don't vote, then what's it matter? But you're going to find out some of the races that we win or lose are going to be by pretty narrow margins. So I certainly encourage everybody, you know, make sure you go vote.
1: I think every time that you and I have spoken, China has come up, and you have been consistent and adamant in your concern about China and the role they play in almost everything that is happening globally. I don't know that there is an elected member of Congress that has been more outspoken on China as an adversary than Senator Wicker. And he has not been afraid to say that publicly, and he has said it over and over and over again, including when President Xi from China was here just a couple of weeks ago, and President Trump figuratively and literally rolled out the red carpet for the Chinese delegation. How did that hit you?
0: It was a lot on the cracker, you know, and I just think that Senator Wicker is spot on he recognizes the threat. And I think the president recognizes the threat as well. But the biggest, you know, I really do worry about
1: keep your friends close and your enemies closer thing. You.

0: Do you believe that in the way that Donald Trump deals with President Xi?
1: I've got to believe that. And I think we're in a much better position than maybe the national media projects. I don't think China is doing quite as well. If you look at the numbers and things that they're having, they've got their own struggles. But I am concerned about Taiwan, obviously. So as Taiwan goes, I think the rest of the world's going to go. So it's very important that we stay close with Taiwan. And so, look, Wicker, nobody understands the military and the count of the number of ships and things that we need to have than Roger Wicker. So hats off to Senator Wicker for being always speaking the truth.
0: Last thing for you, just a minute and a half or so left, the redistricting conversation, these listening sessions across the state with the Joint Committee for Redistricting and Reapportionment have finished. A lot of those hearings have been people that are against redistricting just kind of coming and shouting to hear themselves talk. The one at the Capitol last week took a little bit of a different turn. Where does this end in your mind? Do we have a special session coming up before the end of the year? Is the governor going to do that?
1: Well, certainly that's up to the governor, but I do believe you'll see one. We'll get that resolved, at least on the state level. Now, I don't know on congressional if that'll take place in that special session or maybe into the regular session next year. Yeah. But there'll definitely be an attempt, I think, to look at that. I mean, the Calais decision, Supreme Court decision, really has opened it up. And it's having a big impact across the country because many state legislators in the South have redone that number of that will impact the minority majority districts, at least a dozen or so. That will now go into the Republican camp in the midterms.
0: It's going to be interesting to see how it all plays out. Greg Harper, always appreciate your time. Thanks so much for joining us this morning.
1: Thanks, Richard. Great to be with you again.
0: You as well. Mornings with Richard Cross on Super Talk Mississippi. That was Greg Harper, former congressman that represented Mississippi's 3rd District. Covered a lot of ground there. No, he does not miss being in Washington. I think that was something that took a toll on him and his family over the course of time, but served for a decade in Washington, D.C., representing the state of Mississippi. Always appreciate his insight and his background. Gives us a little bit of a peek behind the curtain. A lot of your messages coming in on the C Spire text line. We'll try to get to some of those. Also, are you following what's going on in Tennessee with regard to the death row execution attempt by the state of Tennessee of Krista Pike? Whew, what a mess. We'll get to that when we come back. Mornings with Richard Cross, Super Talk, Mississippi.
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0: That's what Liam wants.
1: That's what we all want.
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0: Good to be with you. It is Mornings with Richard Cross on Supertalk Mississippi, streaming at supertalk.fm and Supertalk TV. A conversation nationally has emerged about the not just the use of the death penalty as a form of punishment for capital murder, but how you go about that. There are a lot of states over the last few decades that have either eliminated the death penalty altogether or have modified the procedures by which they implement the death penalty. Many have gone away from electrocution for a while. There was, gas chamber that was used for executions. Most states have gone to lethal injection as the means of executing criminals on death row when that time comes. Tennessee, though, is at the forefront of this conversation right now because of the failed execution attempt of Krista Pike. If you don't know the Krista Pike story, that's okay. In 1995... she was arrested for the murder of Colleen Slimmer, but not just the murder, the torture and beating and heinous crime that concluded with murder in East Tennessee, in the Knoxville area. She was reportedly dabbling in satanic worship and the occult at the time. Included in the murder was a pentagram that was carved into the body of her victim. She was found after just 2 days and at the age of 20 was sentenced to the death penalty. So for 31 years, she has been on death row in Tennessee. And last week, I guess, or maybe it was 2 weeks ago, week and a half ago, she was finally to be executed after years in solitary confinement. She was scheduled to be executed via lethal injection, but she survived two rounds of pentobarbital. It is an injection that is designed to shut the heart down. Now, different states who use lethal injection have different cocktails, if you will, for what they use. Florida, for example, uses a trio of medicines that are in their lethal injection. It's a three-drug lethal injection that includes a sedative, a paralytic, and a drug that stops the heart. The problem is, this isn't the first time that Tennessee has had a problem executing, no pun intended, the lethal injection for the purposes of execution. And this has led to the Secretary of the Department of Corrections resigning, the governor of the state of Tennessee saying that we've got to reevaluate our entire corrections system, and Marsha Blackburn, who is currently a senator and is a candidate for governor, coming out and saying that the unsuccessful execution last week of Krista Pike should not be grounds to halt carrying out the death penalty. She said if it's lethal injection, if it is the electric chair, what we do know is we have to find a way to do this and to do it successfully. Now, in the state of Tennessee, their legislature is wrestling with how do we fix this going forward. House Speaker Cameron Sexton in Tennessee said that we want to broaden it, include more methods. What those are as of today, I'm not sure, but I don't think there's any method that's off the table at this point. Most U.S. states that allow executions use lethal injections as their primary means. South Carolina still has its default method as electrocution. Idaho still has its default method as the firing squad. Interestingly enough, Donald Trump has recently approved the firing squad method for, was it for a spy? For, no, it was for the Fort Hood killer. Death by electricity or gas is authorized in 9 states, including 5 that specify nitrogen gas. This feels like Tennessee dropped the ball in a way that is so major, it is almost beyond comprehension. How do you mess this up so badly? And now Krista Pike, still unconscious, is on life support at Vanderbilt Medical Center. And after spending 31 years on death row and seemingly being ready to go herself, she's being kept alive by machines on the taxpayer's dime. We're back with you after this.
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2: News. I'm CJ Papa. President Trump campaigning like it's 2016, 2020, and 2024. Fox's Aisha Hosni at the White House.
3: President says that he is going to be out there on the campaign trail almost every single night. The president did sign an executive order, though, that temporarily releases red dye diesel to truckers. While he says this election, the alternative is the radical left that will steal all of your money.
2: Early voting begins today in Indiana, New Mexico, and Wyoming. Vice President J.D. Vance visiting Fairbanks, Alaska.
4: I'm especially excited to announce the Alaska Rail Belt Transmission Project, which is going to devote $400 million to building out your state's power grid.
2: The VP also there promoting incumbent Republican Senator Dan S. Sullivan. He is in a tight race for re-election. 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

0: From our studios on the campus at Southwest Mississippi Community College, this is Super Talk Pike County. 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
1: Your Southwest Mississippi forecast from the National Weather Service calls for mostly sunny skies today and a high near 87 degrees. Tonight, clear skies, low around 66. Sunshine tomorrow, high near 87. Mostly clear tomorrow night, low around 64, with sunshine on Thursday, high near 88.
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4: I'm Kelly Bennett for Super Talk Mississippi News, brought to you by Mama Justice. If you've been injured and need legal representation, call Mama Justice for a free consultation at 662-883-6262. It's becoming more likely that a tropical disturbance in the southwestern Gulf of America will become a tropical depression or tropical storm later this week. National Hurricane Center estimates give Invest 92L a 70 to 80% chance of tropical formation. Forecasters expect increasing moisture and rain to arrive in Mississippi by Friday. Widespread showers and thunderstorms that'll include heavy downpours are expected across southern and central Mississippi through Sunday. The exact track and final intensity are still evolving as wind shear affects how the system organizes.
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4: MDOT started work on a new $35.2 million welcome center along I-10 in Jackson County in September. They've also secured a $44 million federal grant to expand a freight corridor on I-55 and I-69 in DeSoto County from 4 lanes to 10. 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
6: The legislature has taken great steps to help equip us to be a true Department of Transportation, where we have some revenue that we work with our ports and our airports and our rail lines and our 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
4: An October 20th public hearing is scheduled at the Purlington Recovery Center in Hancock County regarding proposed bridge replacements over the Pearl River system.
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0: Thanks for joining us. 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Dr. Ben Burnett joins us this morning. He is the president at William Carey University, always kind with his time, and I don't know that there is any university or college president in the country who is a bigger cheerleader for his school than Dr. Burnett is for William Carey. And I mean that as a compliment. You are a huge advocate for the school that is your employer, and Dr. Burnett with good reason.
1: Well, thanks. First of all, thanks for having me on the show, Richard. I'm a big fan of your show. I listen every morning, and so it's an honor to be on here. But it's easy to be a fan of William Carey University because I'm a fan of our students. First of all, our campus is full of great young people, and it's really the reason I continue to do this. It's my 41st year in education, and I don't feel myself slowing down whatsoever. My wife and I love being here with the students, and we are really committed to the mission, the Christian mission of William Carey University, and the impact that we feel like we're having, but the impact that we feel like we could have in the future, too.
0: There are lots of schools that are labeled as Christian universities, multiple here in Mississippi. What that means has changed over time at a lot of the schools, many that have Christian in their name, whether you're talking about TCU or Abilene Christian or, you know, Pepperdine, which doesn't have it in its name, but kind of has changed what it is on a day-to-day basis. What does being a Christian college or university mean at William Carey?
1: It means not compromising and not backing down. And you do see a lot of Christian colleges and universities across the country kind of watering down the mission somewhat. But our board of trustees is committed. Our leadership team are committed. And it doesn't mean that we're perfect. And it doesn't mean that every student at William Carey University comes here as a Christian. But we feel like one of our biggest mission fields is here on our own campus to live that out. Our students go to chapel once a week. All students have to take Old and New Testament as a part of their curriculum. Next Monday night, we're having a huge spiritual renewal on campus at night. And so there are tons of ways that we can impact the students around us. And we expect every classroom to be focused on that as well.
0: Dr. Ben Burnett is my guest. He is the president at William Carey University. There's so many different organizations that rank colleges and universities, and they have different metrics that they use. There is one called Niche, or Niche if you prefer, .com, and their 2027 rankings have come out, and William Carey was sprinkled all through them. I don't know if you've got a trophy room or if they send out trophies for these rankings, but
1: they don't.
0: Give us a little bit of an idea of what this means for the school and just kind of what these rankings are.
1: Well, first of all, you're right. There are several different ranking organizations out there, and we don't put all of our stock in, you know, just a set of rankings. But for us, it is important to know where we stack up against other colleges and universities in the state, first of all, but then across the nation, because, you know, we've been a growing university, as you know, now hitting 6,000 students, which is not large when you look at large public universities, but as far as private universities go, it is quite large. And the niche.com takes information from current and former students. So that's the measuring stick they're using. So that's why we feel like it's important. And we ranked number one as the number one Christian university in Mississippi, number one college of education, which I'm a former dean of education, was a school superintendent in my first life. So creating teachers for the classroom is really important as well. Number one college for history. And so we just feel like all of those kind of secures our place in the state of Mississippi to be in the conversation. And as you know, we were on your show earlier this year with the rankings, or last year, the rankings of the College of Osteopathic Medicine by U.S. News and World Report, another very reputable ranking service, and being ranked number one in the country for primary care out of about 350 medical schools. So we don't feel like we can take a break or lose momentum or pat ourselves on the back, but these rankings to me show us that we're heading in the right direction.
0: With that U.S. News and World Report ranking from a year ago being at the top of the list, have you seen an impact from that in terms of applications or inquiries or general interest from students that maybe are not normally in your footprint?
1: It certainly helps because you know, we'll have about 4,000 applications a year. We have 200 spots available for first-year medical students. And that sounds like, well, you can pick from 4,000, but these 4,000 applicants are applying, you know, several different places across the country. Even our own students, you know, may apply at two or three other places. If they go to undergraduate here, we certainly push and hope that they will stay here. So any leverage we can get for the College of Osteopathic Medicine to attract people from across the nation or across the world to come here certainly gives us a leg up. Our new Institute of Primary Care, 67,000 square foot building dedicated to training primary care doctors, is also a feather in the cap because we have brand new great facilities for our medical school students.
0: I know at UMMC, part of their mission is to educate Mississippi students with the hope that many of those physicians will stay in state. I think it's at 100% Mississippi students. If not, it's very, very close to that. What about at William Carey? What percentage Mississippian are you specifically in the osteopathic medicine program?
1: We are climbing significantly on Mississippi students. And more importantly to me, or as important, William Carey graduates. You know, 5 or 6 years ago, we may have had one or two Carey students that would go on into the College of Osteopathic Medicine. But now that number is climbing significantly. We're targeting our students. We're targeting Mississippians. We've created an early entry program for College of Osteopathic Medicine. So students who have a 26 on their ACT and come to William Carey for their undergraduate degree. They're not guaranteed a place, but they are placed in a cohort where we're ushering them through the process, and they're guaranteed an interview to get into the College of Osteopathic Medicine. So we're putting a lot of things in place, recruiting very hard, and our biology major numbers have gone up significantly in that last 2 or 3 years, and that's a result of this push to get Mississippi students.
0: The focus with the College of Osteopathic Medicine is primary care. I mean, you mentioned a second ago that incredible new facility that has opened. Do you have a significant number of your DO graduates that go on to specialties outside of primary care, or are you seeing?
1: Absolutely. Our last year's fourth year class had 100% match rate, which is kind of unusual.
0: Wow.
1: They all, every student matched in residency. And of course, I was there for them to call out every single student where they're going. And it's all kinds of fields. They could go into psychiatry, OBGY.

0: IN, neurology, just whatever field, because there's, you know, as you know, there's a misconception about a DO and an MD. DO can go into any specialty that an MD can go into. So it's just a different kind of training. So we do focus on primary care, but our students can go any direction they choose to go. We were also ranked number three in the country for placing doctors in rural areas. And, you know, as a native Mississippian, lifelong Mississippian, yeah, that's really important to me.
1: It certainly is something that lots of people talk about, but getting the follow-through that you want on that is not always as easy. Dr. Burnett, have you got time to hang with me for a few more minutes?
0: Absolutely. Love to.
1: Want to talk about collaborations on the other side of this. What do those William Carey collaborations look like with other colleges and universities in Mississippi or the junior college system? But also, what do they look like with industry and businesses? There's some cutting-edge things that William Carey has done. We'll talk about those coming up next. Mornings with Richard Cross, presented by Community Bank. Don't forget the C Spire text line is open to you, 601-879-4395. 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More with the president of William Carey, Dr. Ben Burnett, on the other side of this timeout.
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Welcome again. This is Mornings with Richard Cross on Super Talk Mississippi. We are glad to be spending part of the morning with you and glad to have Dr. Ben Burnett with us as well. He is the president at William Carey University. Dr. Burnett, as a parent with a daughter that is 16 is in 11th grade, a son that's in 8th grade, and then a daughter that's in 4th grade, I can't help but think about the cost of college.

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2: First of all, Richard, all of your children need to come do an official tour at William Carey University. I know you live in Oxford, but it's not that bad of a drive for you to come down and bring them here to see our campus. But keeping the cost down is probably the biggest conversation in higher education right now across the nation, and for good reason. Our stance is that we don't want our students to graduate with a lot of student debt. Now, we talked a lot about the College of Osteopathic Medicine. When you go to medical school, there's going to be a significant amount of debt, but there's a great return on their investment. But our undergraduate students, we don't want them graduating with a lot of debt. And two out of the last 3 years, we've been named the best value in the state of Mississippi. So our tuition is not typical private school tuition. It's when you compare the tuition, or combine rather, the tuition with the housing, the meal plan, all the fees, our all-in cost is about the same as most of the major public universities in Mississippi. And we go one step further here, Richard. We don't charge our students for textbook rental. So that's another savings, about $1,000 to $2,000 a year, possibly more if you're a nursing major and you have textbooks that cost $300, $400, $500. So it's important to us to manage our money well, watch our costs, and we don't get, as you know, any state reimbursement. We are affiliated with the Mississippi Baptist Convention, and very thankful that they support us, in addition to supporting Mississippi Christian and Blue Mountain Christian universities. So their support is vital to us as well. But we just rely on our donors and good money management.
1: Well, it's fascinating. And if you start down the road of, you know, preparing for college and figuring out how you're going to pay for it for your children, if you're fortunate enough to be able to do that, the sticker shock is real when you look at entire cost of attendance. We were talking earlier about some of those schools that have religious affiliation, and I just was curious and looked at TCU and SMU a year or so ago. You're talking $80,000, $90,000 a year.
2: Yeah, that's exactly right, and we're about a third of that or less, and that's before scholarships, before financial aid, and assuming you're living on campus. I saw a statistic actually just this week, Richard, about the top 20 most affordable residential campuses. And William Carey was the only Mississippi school on that list. So what we charge for our dorm fees is actually very, very affordable. So that's another way that we make it more affordable for our young people.
1: I mentioned this before the break, collaborations, and I think these fall into two categories. Colleges and universities working together with each other, but also with the junior college system in Mississippi, the community college system, I should say, in Mississippi, and then outside. So let's tackle the other colleges, community colleges. What does that look like right now for William Carey in terms of working together and collaborating?
2: First of all, our theme this year, we pick a Bible verse every year to center our whole year around. And we've picked out the verse from Ecclesiastes where it says, two are better than one, for there's a good reward on their labor. And so we've just shortened that to be better together. And that's our philosophy. You know, of course, we recruit and want students to come here when we're in conversations with other universities. But we feel like if we band together, that's for the greater good of Mississippi. We're over 50% in our undergraduate school, Richard, of community college transfers. So we love our community college system. My wife and my son both were community college graduates. I was on the board of Pearl River Community College when I was superintendent in Lamar County. They do an excellent job across the state. And right now we've visited with and have signed partnerships with 13 out of the 15 community colleges, and we have a visit on the books for the final two within the coming months. So we want we get a lot of students from all the way up to Northwest Community College. We're actually

0: in a group up next Friday for a football game at Northwest. So we don't just limit it to our area. Our biggest partners are Mississippi Gulf Coast, Pearl River, and Jones College because they're right here in our back door.
1: Sure.
0: But we get students from all the community colleges. And as far as the four-year colleges, we feel like partnering with them is very necessary too. We have a 3+3 law school agreement with Ole Miss and Mississippi Christian University, so our students can come to William Carey, since we don't have a law school, for 3 years, take the right prereqs, and then go to law school at one of the other two, and shaves off a year of undergraduate. And also the community colleges and the senior colleges, our School of Pharmacy connects with them a lot. Our School of Pharmacy is located at our Biloxi campus at Tradition, and they had a record enrollment this year, as did the College of Osteopathic Medicine. And we're getting the word out to students that they can go to 3 years of undergraduate and then go into pharmacy school and complete their undergraduate degree while they're in pharmacy school. So we've got a fantastic dean, Dr. Dave Weldon, from your area, from your neck of the woods, but he lives on the Gulf Coast now. And he's getting that word out and partnering with all these schools. He's somewhere different literally every day, getting that word out. So we want to latch on to any other four-year or two-year institution, help them, and also help our students.
1: It feels like there's more of a willingness among colleges and universities to be able to work together now than perhaps has existed in the past. Is that accurate?
0: Yeah. I think it is. We're all facing the same thing, a smaller population of people in the country that are college age. Financial aid challenges are tougher now, and it's the same for all of us. And so we've got to shift our mindset. You know, what it looks like. We can't run colleges and universities like we did 20 years ago, or even maybe 5 years ago. It's just got to be different. And doing that together is the only answer. Especially in Mississippi, we're a small state. There are 15 community colleges, 15 four-year institutions. You know, that's very difficult in a very small state.
1: So one of the things that you and I have talked about in the past is the nimbleness and the willingness to try things that are a little different, or maybe a little, to use a cliche, out of the box. The partnership with Howard Industries, I think, is one that falls into that category. And I think you told me that there are either some other business entities that William Carey is either partnering with or is exploring partnerships with. Help us understand what that looks like.
0: Well, we want to give our students every opportunity, first of all, for employment after college and meaningful, gainful employment. Howard Industries employs, I think, a few thousand people in the Laurel area. It's a huge plant, great for the economy of the Pine Belt. And so we have a partnership with them, actually designing classes for them. But then they're here recruiting our students in the School of Business all the time. And as far as the nimbleness goes, there are a lot of advantages to being a private school. We don't get the state and federal money, which makes it more difficult. But we prefer our Christian mission over money. But also an advantage is that, as you said, we can be more nimble and create more programs. We're, of course, SAC's accredited, so we can't just start whatever we want to do. We have to go through the process for yeah, it'd be nice if we could, but we go through our board of trustees, through our faculty, and through SAC's. But, you know, example of our nimbleness, I know you know who Robert St. John is here from Pittsburgh, a great icon. I had breakfast with him at his restaurant about a year and a half ago, maybe 2 years ago, and he said, you know, you need to expand and have a hospitality management part of one of your degrees. And he said, the Gulf Coast is in desperate need of that with all the restaurants and entertainment on the Gulf Coast. So I had breakfast with him again about 6 months after that. And he said, well, did you ever think about my idea? And I said, well, we start that program next fall. And so we had gone through all the process and added it as a concentration in business, and we started it this fall. And we feel like that'll be a great program for the future on the Gulf Coast, but then also in the Hattiesburg area as well. Yeah. So we look at the needs of Mississippi. and what our students can be successful in. And we part

0: partner with our city officials. The city of Hattiesburg, Visit Hattiesburg, a lot. We have a partnership with the city here and in Biloxi, where their employees can go to school for us. The cities pay half the tuition, and then we discount or forgive the other part, so the city employees can finish their degree.
1: Dr. Burnett, keep up the great work.
0: Thank you.
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8: 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If you've been injured and need legal representation, call Mama Justice for a free consultation at 662-883-6262. It's becoming more likely that a tropical disturbance in the southwestern Gulf of America will become a tropical depression or tropical storm later this week. National Hurricane Center estimates give Invest 92L a 70 to 80% chance of tropical formation. Forecasters expect increasing moisture and rain to arrive in Mississippi by Friday. Widespread showers and thunderstorms that'll include heavy downpours are expected across southern and central Mississippi through Sunday. The exact track and final intensity are still evolving as wind shear affects how the system organizes.
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Thanks for spending part of your Tuesday morning with us. This is Mornings with Richard Cross on Super Talk Mississippi, streaming at supertalk.fm and Super Talk TV. Thanks for joining us. A reminder that Middays with Gerard Gibbert and Coast Mississippi, will be at the Biloxi Town Green on Wednesday as America's biggest block party returns to the coast. Cruising the Coast is back and bigger than ever as it celebrates its 30th anniversary all along the Mississippi Gulf Coast from now through October 11th. Got started a couple of days ago, off and rolling, hopeful that the weather will cooperate this weekend. It may not be great, but the party will go on. There is no doubt about that. So be sure to check in with Gerard tomorrow from Cruising the Coast, and going to be really cool stuff. That's at the Biloxi Town Green tomorrow. And let's see, in addition to Gerard, you get the Ricky Matthews Show that will be there as well. Alongside David Day, I'm Richard Cross. Glad to have you with us, and we welcome your conversation. Welcome your input on the C Spire text line, 601-879-4395. Did you see, this was last week, I've had this in the notes for a couple of days, but just now getting to it, so forgive me for being a little tardy on this. Last Wednesday, there was a bill before the Senate that could have been one that could have been an easy win for Republicans and Democrats alike, because I think generally speaking, if you poll Americans, Republicans, Democrats, Independents, Libertarians, maybe even Socialists, they would look at this issue and go, yeah, that doesn't really feel fair. And I know fair is, you know, where you get a blue ribbon for a pig in the county. But when you look at inside information for stock trades, it doesn't really feel like those who are in elected positions of authority should be able to enrich themselves while serving their constituencies based on information that is not available to the general public. In a bill that was sponsored by GOP incumbent Senator Pete Ricketts, a Republican from Nebraska, I guess saying that he's GOP and Republican would be redundant. He is in a vulnerable seat in Nebraska. This bill would have restricted members of Congress from buying new stocks of publicly traded companies –

0: arguing the legislation didn't go far enough to crack down on possible corruption. That was the argument that Senate Democrats made. Isn't there some statement of not allowing great to get in the way of good, or not allowing the pursuit of perfection to keep you from getting something done along the way? The Stop Insider Trading Act failed by a vote of 53-47. No Democrat voted in support of the measure. It needed 60 votes to advance on the Senate floor. Ricketts is facing a competitive race in Nebraska, argued before the vote that his bill would, quote, ban congressional insider trading and touted it as common sense reform that we need to pass. Now, the House passed an insider trading ban back in July, 232-198, and there were actually 13 Democrats that voted to support that bill. On the Senate floor before the bill came about, Ricketts said, Congress's approval rating is only 15%. Why do Americans have such a lack of faith in our institutions? Well, in part because of what has happened with trading in the Congress. Now, one of Ricketts' campaign opponents has accused him of profiting handsomely from his stock portfolio during his time in the Senate. Chuck Schumer, Senate Democrat leader, panned Ricketts' proposal as a feeble attempt at reform that would still allow lawmakers to engage in profitable transactions. Here's what he said. Only Senate Republicans would dare call a bill that permits members of Congress to continue to own, sell, and in some instances buy stocks, a stock trading ban. They can't be serious. The Republican bill is a permission slip for corruption, not a stock trading ban. What the legislation would have done is allow lawmakers to keep the stocks they already own and to buy private stocks. Schumer said that last year the Senate Homeland Security Committee approved a stronger bipartisan bill, said that Republicans had watered it down by passing it over the summer and added a poison pill by adding a provision that would require people to present valid voter ID when voting. Democrats do it. Republicans do it. It's over and over and over. If deep down you don't want a bill to pass, what do? You put something else in it. So that then you can say, well, yes, of course we want to ban insider trading for congressmen. Of course we do. In the exact same way that we want to make sure that voter ID is required to keep our elections safe and secure. Never mind that these two issues have absolutely nothing to do with each other. Let's put them in the same bill. And it's a way to make the Democrats look bad, in this particular case, for voting against voter ID, while ultimately not having to pass a bill that they want. A lot of your messages coming in. C-Spire text line. 601-879-4395. Joey the Trucker says, nothing new about this. That's why they call Washington the swamp. It's not a swamp, it's a sewer. One of the people that we've talked to a fair amount about this over time is Peter Costa. And as a guy that worked on Wall Street as a governor at the New York Stock Exchange and as a market analyst at CNBC, he got kind of an up-close and personal look at this. And he points to the fact that, hey, it's not illegal, but man, does it smell funny. The truth of the matter is, because of the areas in which they work, congressional leaders, even the rank and file members of Congress, have access to information that the general public does not have access to. Now, they cannot pass that information along to others. They cannot share it, but there is nothing legally right now to keep them from using the information that they have to speculate within the stock market. Nancy Pelosi is far from the only one to take advantage of this. She may just be the most famous. There's that account. I guess it's on X. Maybe it's an Instagram account. I think it's an X account, though, that follows Nancy Pelosi's stock trades over the, I don't know what the timeline is, maybe the course of the last decade. Suffice it to say, if you had taken your own dollars and invested them in the way that Nancy Pelosi has invested during her time in Congress, you would find yourself in an enviable financial position. But she is not the only one. She is not the only one. I don't know that they're doing anything illegal. Kind of looks yucky. But members of the president's family seem to have made a lot of money while Donald Trump was in office. Hunter Biden appeared to have made a lot of money while his father was the president. Republicans and Democrats and independents in the House and the Senate all seem to have been able to take advantage of their positions to increase their net worth despite a relatively modest salary for their time in service. But it was Senate Democrats that blocked the latest effort. Was it just principle, or was it genuinely they didn't think the bill had enough teeth?
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0: off with it, baby.
1: Some of you have pointed to the insider trading conversation and have brought Michael Guest's name up. He is the representative for the 3rd District of Mississippi. There was a pretty significant story, I guess, in 2026. When was that? Earlier? Yeah, it was toward the end of the summer, where Michael Guest, who is chair of the House Ethics Committee, whose committee enforces compliance of the Stop Trading on Congressional Knowledge Act, violated the insider trading and transparency laws. The violation was, it had to do with a delay in reporting. Members of Congress have 45 days to document and disclose the buying or selling of a specific stock. There were 3 stock sales that were made by a family trust owned by Michael Guest's wife, Haley, involving shares of Chevron, Airbnb, and ELF Beauty. The disclosure of those trades were about 6 months after that 45-day window expired. Michael Guest is not the only one that missed the deadline. 7 of those happened in the month of August of this year. The value of the trades, and they only have to list a range, was between $1,000 and $15,000. $1,000 or $15,000 can be a lot of money, or it can be a little money, depending on your situation. My father-in-law told me a long time ago, $100 can be a lot of money or a little money. If you got $100 in your pocket, that's only a little bit of money. But if you need $100 and don't have it, it's a lot of money. And I think that probably applies with somewhat larger numbers as well. Look, I'm not casting stones at Michael Guest. Clearly, his name is in the report. Clearly, he works on the Ethics Committee for the House. It's not a great look. Is there any indication that Michael Guest has done anything untoward

0: No, he reported the trades. They were late. He paid the penalty or the fine that went along with that announcement being late. And I'm assuming that they've put some sort of safeguard in place. If it's a family trust that's handling the sale of the stocks, I mean, does that mean that Michael Guest is picking up the phone and calling his wife and be like, hey, I think Airbnb is about to go in the tank. Sell that. Here's the other part of this. All three of those stocks, Chevron, Airbnb, and Elf Beauty, were sold at a loss. So it's not like, well, I don't know. Just kind of the facts on that. I'm not opining one way or the other. Is it a great look for Michael Guest? No, of course it's not. Is it something that is as nefarious as some people want to make it? I don't think so. I think if it was, we would know about this and it would be a little bit bigger headline grabber when it is all said and done. All right. Let's see here. Ceasefire text line. Joey the Trucker, if you know something is fixing to really pay off, I would do it. And the one that said they won't, I don't believe them. They're telling the truth. That's why they need a law for it. Okay. Derek in Greenwood, there may be some real wisdom in this. But, I mean, real wisdom in this. Both sides, talking about Republicans and Democrats, want everything just as it is. It's where the complaints of a uniparty come in. People are like, nah, there are Republicans and they're Democrats, but really it's all big one congressional party. Not everybody agrees with that. I would guess that Greg Harper, our guest earlier this morning, would say, no, don't agree with that at all. But Derek in Greenwood says what a lot of people do believe, and that's both sides are fine with things just as they are. Someone has to be the hero, and someone has to be the heel. And those roles kind of go back and forth when you look at what happens on a day-to-day, week-to-week, year-to-year, session-to-session timeline under the dome of the Capitol in Washington, D.C. Pleasure being with you this morning. My thanks to the maestro, David Day. Hope you have a wonderful day. I'm Richard Cross. Mornings with Richard Cross, presented by Community Bank. What do you say we do this again tomorrow morning, starting just after 6 o'clock? Have a great day.
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2: News, I'm Gianna Gelosi. Medical authorities around the globe are monitoring a potential plague situation developing in Russia after a lab worker died of severe pneumonia of an undetermined origin. Secretary of State Marco Rubio speaking from Iceland.
3: I think it's incumbent upon Russia to obviously share more information with the world. That's what they should do. That's what we hope they will do. And the more we can learn about what happened, then the better all of us can be in a position of responding.
2: British police make another arrest over the security alert at a U.S.-run airbase.
4: Counter-terror officers have arrested a 22-year-old British man in London on suspicion of preparing terrorist acts. The latest arrest over the incident at RAF Fairford 9 days ago, where five British men were detained and three vans searched after reports of suspicious behavior.
2: It's Fox's Jonathan Savage. 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
6: Your Southwest Mississippi forecast from the National Weather Service calls for mostly sunny skies today and a high near 87 degrees. Tonight, clear skies, low around 66. Sunshine tomorrow, high near 87. Mostly clear tomorrow night, low around 64, with sunshine on Thursday, high near 88.
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1: I'm Kelly Bennett for SuperTalk Mississippi News. Democrats are favored to take control of the House in the midterms, but Republicans could retain control of the Senate. Former Mississippi Congressman Greg Harper thinks the results are still up in the air.
2: Maybe the Democrats had a better opportunity if they didn't, and if they hadn't nominated somebody so far to the left. 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And remember, too, that the polling sometimes is a form of propaganda. So you want to suppress the vote. So look, there's no reason for me to go vote because we're going to lose.
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1: William Carey University rose 30 places in Niche.com's 2027 overall ranking of U.S. colleges and universities, cementing a place in the top fifth of four-year schools in the U.S. University President Dr. Ben Burnett says Niche.com takes information from current and former students.
5: So that's the measuring stick they're using. So that's why we feel like it's important. And we ranked number one as the number one Christian university in Mississippi, number one college of education, which I'm a former dean of education, was a school superintendent in my first life. So creating teachers for the classroom is really important as well. Number one college for history. And so we just feel like all of those kind of secures our place in the state of Mississippi to be in the conversation.
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10: So now, understand, you're not going to dictate to me what I do and what I don't do, but I'm still the mayor.

0: None of this meeting was recorded. None by any voice. Correct?
1: No, sir. None is recorded. I'm being accused.
0: Any contest?
1: Said I want to make it on record. I want the allegations in writing, or the accused, or on recording of this harassment.

0: Good Tuesday morning to you, and welcome to the early hurricane party. Well, you might as well own it, you know. Today's guest, my longtime friend, Loran, is looking at me in disbelief. I can't ignore it. Come on, get that mic a little closer to you there. We're going to talk about that later on. The good news is I was just looking at four different computer model runs, and so far only four of those have it becoming a Category 1 hurricane. So that's good news.
1: Could be worse. Could be a lot worse.
0: Yeah, it could be a much higher hurricane, for example, and Pensacola could be out of the running. We'll talk about that later. Loran Gerald joining me from the office next door, literally here in the Workforce Training Center. How are you today?
1: I'm good. I didn't even have to crank my car. I just had to get up and walk next door.
0: Well, it was so funny. When I was walking in the door, you were pushing like an empty cart you had been using down the hall, and I was like, we're over here. You know where we're at. We talk every day.
1: I've got a class starting. I'm multitasking
0: right now. Oh, very. Well, and that's the thing. I talk about it all the time. You guys are continuously busy in this building. I get tired watching you.
1: I understand. You know, it's workforce. We like to work. So there you go.
0: Even when you're forced. You set that one up. That's your fault. You don't have to force these people to do anything. They are on the bounce. Let me just start by saying this before we get into the things that we need to talk about. Institute of Learning and Retirement, mm-hmm. which is part of what we're going to talk about. Was it last week that we had the latest luncheon?
1: Yes, last Thursday. It's always the first Thursday of the month.
0: Well, and of course I was here, so I get to see this. I actually left for lunch way later than I normally would because there was no way I was getting through the lobby. I didn't make a count, but by my estimate, there were 9,000 people.
1: You were very close.
0: Yeah, I thought I was. Now, correct me if I'm wrong, Institute of Learning and Retirement is full and there's a waiting list.
1: Yes. Who would have ever thought, right?
0: Yeah, but that's a great problem to have.
1: It is. It really is. You know, we had to cap our membership at 200 last year because it's based on availability of space, because we have a sit-down monthly luncheon during the school year. And, you know, we don't want to bring in more people than we can comfortably sit, and we don't want anybody to trip over each other. So we do have a capped membership at 200. And I was looking at the numbers yesterday. We are back up to 89 on the way list.
0: Wow.
1: Yeah.
0: So wow. You've got right at 300 people interested in this.
1: Yes.
0: That's a big amount of people.
1: It is.
0: And you may wonder, well, yeah, but couldn't you go over a little bit? Because sometimes people won't show up. No, they always show up. All of them show up.
1: The majority do, yes.
0: Yeah.
1: We do put a notice out that if you know you're going to be out of town on vacation or having a procedure done and you can't be here, to let us know. Because, you know, if we can pull a table out and give a little more walking room, we do that. But, you know, we want to put everybody in there that we can.
0: Well, it's a fantastic problem to have, as I said. And it's the work of you and everybody else that has made it the success it is, because if they walked in and participated at the luncheon or any of the other things, I know you've taken them like to the moon, Guadalajara. I mean, you've taken these people all over the place.
1: Well, you know, it's for social connection. It's for emotional connection. It's for intellectual connection. You know, you've got to keep moving and learning and growing. And some of that is here in the building with classes and seminars and lectures. And some of it, as we say, get on the bus and we go and we learn what is out there. And God gave us a great, big, beautiful world, and we're trying to see it and learn about different areas and what they do.
0: Yeah. And as a result, you got a big waiting list.
1: Mm-hmm.
0: You got a waiting list that's 50% almost of your membership,
1: right?
0: Which is incredible. But that happens because everybody wants to be a part of it, because things are happening. It's fun.
1: Well, you know, we grew. I mean, the group was large, and then COVID hit, and then, you know, that regressed everything, and then it started growing back. And when I started with it, well, this is my third year, we had 54 members who had come back post-COVID. And so the group was small, and I would tell them, tell your friends, tell your neighbors, talk about it at church, you know, bring your friends with you. And they did. And so it has grown, and we have people from Pike, Amit, Walthall, Wilkinson, Franklin, Lawrence, Capaya. They come from Brandon, Mississippi. We have one lady from Madison. They come from Crystal Springs, Byram, Kentwood. You know, and when I meet them and they're registering, I'm like, how did you hear about us? Well, this girl I used to go to school with, or somebody I used to work with, or my, you know, second cousin's in the group. And it's just taken on its own life.
0: So is it safe to say that you have had to transition from tell your friends, tell your neighbors, tell your church group to don't mention this, don't tell anybody?
1: Well, a little bit, yeah. You know, and it's funny because my friend at the newspaper office, she called me and she said, hey, we're doing this special issue. She said, but do you want to put an ad? And I was like, oh, I'm scared. I mean, we want to tell our story, yes, but, you know, we do have people that get upset when you tell them the membership is full. And we don't want to make anybody mad or turn anybody away. So what we have started doing is members get first dibs to sign up for classes and trips, but I give them a time period. And I tell them, after that deadline, it's open for the wait list. So just like yesterday, I opened up a trip in February, and I sent that out to everybody on the wait list. So now they have a chance to say, yes, I want to pay a fee and get on the bus and go with y'all. And then if those spots do not fill, if they don't, we haven't had that happen yet, but if they don't, then I'll open it up to the community. Hey, you don't have to be a part, but we've still got a couple of seats on the bus. Do you want to come with us? So, like I said, we want to bring in everybody that we can.
0: Any thought? Boy, I really hate to ask you this question, but I'm going to. Any thoughts with this kind of problem of trying to figure out some way to expand it?
1: Well, we've thought about it, but, you know, we want to keep it here on campus, and the conference hall here in the Workforce Center is the largest area we have. You know, people can park close. We've got restrooms. They don't have to go very far to, you know, get their plate, you know, for the luncheon and take it to their seat. There's just so many challenges. If we moved it off campus, where would we go? You know, I'd have to pay a fee. I'd have to pay people to help me move tables and chairs. And here, everything is furnished. We're here on the campus. You know, we already have a facility. We have tables and chairs. So it's a great problem, but I just don't know anywhere else we would be able to do it.
0: Well, it doesn't help with the classes and the trips and everything else, but for the luncheon, I don't know, like the wait list group could have like a second luncheon during the month.
1: Okay, you're adding more work. Somebody already proposed that idea, and I thought, okay, so twice the work. Yeah, okay, my board's going to be like, okay, well, we resign.
0: Yeah, we're done.
1: I have a fantastic board. You know, they're all volunteers, but we have a board that's elected from the membership, and they come in and help me on luncheon day. You know, they're back there putting ice in cups, fixing tea and water. Sometimes we're cutting cake, putting desserts on the tables. We're greeting people. We're registering people. We're taking pictures. We're selling Get on the Bus t-shirts and everything else under the sun. So I don't know that my board would stick it out with me if I said, hey, let's do this twice.
0: Yeah, that makes perfect sense. It's easy to sit over here, the guy that just watches through the window while the chaos is happening, and go, hey, you need some more.
1: Yeah.
0: That's not the best of ideas. Now, Institute of Learning and Retirement. This is not actually what she came here to talk about. It is,
1: it
0: but
1: is.
0: Not really.
1: It is.
0: But the Senior Community Health Fair is coming up in what is that?
1: 9 days.
0: 9 days. Okay, week and a half.
1: Yeah.
0: Tell us about that. What's going to be going on here?
1: So I'm not sure how many years this has been done, but it seems to be growing each year. We are hosting a free community senior health fair. And when we say seniors, you know, the

0: ALR starts at age 50. I mean, you and I could both be in it, but
1: we're going home. Good night, everybody. I need a nap.
0: 50 is not senior.
1: Loud.
0: But so many people work jobs now that they're able to retire at earlier ages. So we do say 50, but we do have plenty of members who are still working part-time or they're doing consultant work. So don't be offended when I say 50 and older because, you know, 50's the new 40. 60's the new 50. You know how it goes.
1: I think 50 is the new 30.
0: Oh, there, I like it. I like it a whole lot
1: better. I'm too close to 60 to not have that opinion.
0: I'm with you. 30. I like it. Yes. So we're bringing in a lot of healthcare providers to have like a one-stop shop. We want as many healthcare providers under one roof as possible, and I'm still getting calls. I had two more calls yesterday. So if you're a healthcare provider, if it's something that you're interested in, it is not too late. Call me. We will give you a table and chairs and have a spot for you. There is a big group coming in, and I'm so excited. We're going to have physical therapy providers. We're going to have pharmacies. We're going to have fitness centers, you name it. Anything that can benefit us as we get older because, you know, I will personally say this year has been tough for me and my husband, and we have gone to the doctor more this year than we ever have. And that's just a trend that as you get older, you know, sometimes people have to have knee replacements or hip replacements or, you know, glasses or hearing aids or whatever. You know, we all have different battles. But, you know, it's important to know what is available right here at home. And, you know, we take for granted everybody didn't grow up here or haven't lived here in a long time. Some people used to live here. They went off to work, and now they're coming back to be near their children or grandchildren. You know, some people just move down south for retirement because they don't have to shovel snow and it's warmer here. We just have to fight love bugs and humidity. But everybody's reason is different, but everybody doesn't know about all the services. Or you may know about a business, but you really don't know what all they do. So this is an opportunity for them to come in here. It is free. We want everybody to come in and talk to the providers, find out where they're located, what their hours are, what they do. And they may have a service that they don't need now, but they may need it 2 or 3 years down the road. And they'll say, oh, I remember talking to so-and-so at that health fair, or my mother needs something, or my brother needs something. So
1: when you're falling off a cliff, it's never too early to start looking for a nice soft landing spot. That's kind of the theory here.
0: You said that.
1: Oh, yeah, I'll say it again. I don't care. I am entitled to, since we're now seniors, I can say it this way. I'm entitled to say things like that. I got the sugar. That's what they used to call diabetes. I got the sugar.
0: Mm-hmm.
1: Yeah, well, I do. Mm-hmm. Coming up now, it'll be that morning, right? 9 till noon.
0: 9 to noon on Thursday, October 15th, which is not this Thursday. It's a week away. That event is from 9 to 12. And then something really special we're doing from 9 to 3 is we are doing a blood drive with Mississippi Blood Services. And all donations will benefit local hero, Macomb City firefighter Philip Hewitt, who was recently diagnosed for the second time with AML. And he has recently had a stem cell transplant. And I'm sure you know he made it home last week from that procedure, but he is still in isolation for months. Philip is a firefighter. His wife, Allison, owns the Broadway Deli, which is a longtime local favorite in our area. And, you know, when you have medical procedures and extended hospital stays, those bills rack up even with insurance and copays. And every time someone has to get a blood donation or platelets or whatever, that still adds on to the bill. So, you know, I thought, what better hero to celebrate with our blood drive? So every donation is going to help offset some medical expenses that Philip and Allison have been faced with.
1: Well, and you're exactly right about the expenses. You know, they'll charge you $10 for an aspirin if they can get away with it.
0: True.
1: And I can think of no one better to support than Philip.
0: Mm-hmm.
1: And I'll tell you why. Philip has been sitting there for all these years waiting to make sure he doesn't need to run into your burning house to save your life.
0: That's
1: I
0: right.
1: think the least you can do is give him a pint.
0: That's right.
1: That's the very least you can do.
0: Give blood, help save a life.
1: That way you can save 3 lives.
0: Because
1: you got the platelets, you got the plasma, and the other part, I forget. There's reasons I'm forgetting. But anyway, now that's the same day, but it's going longer than the health
0: fair. It is. And I'll tell you, the Mississippi Blood Services, I have been talking with them for months about this. And usually you see one motor coach, mobile blood lab. But they said if we can get enough people registered in time this week, they will bring a second mobile lab.
1: That'll make it go a lot quicker.
0: It will go a lot quicker, and we can do a whole lot more. So I am asking and begging, if you have not given recently and you're able to, if you don't have health concerns that keep you from being

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1: It's on our SMCC ILR Facebook page. 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You can scan that QR code or you can log in to MississippiBloodServices.com and you can register there. But the event is Thursday, October 15th, 9 to 3. There is a code and it is EP29. EP, and yesterday it just came to me. I was like, something easy to remember. I'm one of those people I have to associate. Yeah. I was like, Elvis Presley, EP29. That works for me. So EP29 is the code if you don't have a QR code to scan with your phone.
2: Yeah, when it comes up, whether or not you need to come donate blood for Philip Hewitt a week from Thursday, with the code Elvis Presley 29, EP29, you're saying, whoa.
1: And if you don't get a chance to register or you don't think you can make it and your day changes and you could be here, please come on. Please come and show up. You know, it'll take maybe 30, 35 minutes. And, you know, if you're working and you say, well, you know, I've only got an hour for lunch, talk to your boss. Tell them it's a great cause. I think there's a lot of great bosses out there that might give a few extra minutes or whatever it takes.
2: Oh, yeah.
1: Well, it's bring the office.
2: It's for Philip.
1: It's for Philip.
2: Have the boss meet you here.
1: That's right.
2: And then we'll just get both of your blood.
1: That's right.
2: It's for Philip. Philip, Allison, love them to death. Mm-hmm. If you've ever met them or known them, you feel the same way because
1: right.
2: they're wonderful people. So it's a great opportunity from 9 until 3 that day, a week from this Thursday, right here in the Workforce Training Center.
1: That's right.
2: Well, technically in the parking lot.
1: Well, the blood drive's in the parking lot, but we want you to come on early. We want you to come to the health fair. You know, like I said, we've got all different kind of people that are going to be here. StatCare is going to be here doing free blood pressure checks. So if you have not had your blood pressure checked recently and you haven't been to the doctor, you know, it doesn't hurt to get that blood pressure checked. Make sure you're feeling as good as you think you are. Summit Express Pharmacy is going to be here doing flu and pneumonia and shingles vaccinations. If you've been putting that off, like I said, a one-stop shop, you could come in and get a whole lot of things done, you know, all at one time. And I just want to share, yesterday afternoon, I found out about a really cool program I was not aware of, and they're going to be here. It's called Forget Me Not. Have you heard about that?
2: No, I haven't.
1: So the lady's name is Miss Nell Coley, and she had been a caregiver for her mother, and she has started a dementia and Alzheimer's support group. What an awesome outreach that
2: Very
1: is.
2: Very good.
1: Very good. And so I found out about it yesterday. I messaged somebody. I said, how do I get in touch with this person? We had a great conversation. She said, you know, my schedule's really busy, but I don't have anything on the 15th morning. So she's going to be here. And I just know that's going to bless so many people because there's hardly a family that's not impacted by cancer or diabetes or dementia or Alzheimer's. I mean, when you stop and think about, you know, parents, siblings, spouses, children, aunts and uncles, we are all affected by things that are affecting someone that we love, their health. And that just is a trickle-down domino effect because, you know, if somebody has dementia or Alzheimer's, it doesn't just affect that person.
2: Nope.
1: It's the whole family. The whole family. So I'm really excited. So like I said, there are people that we're still finding out are going to get to come. And, you know, so if you're listening to this and you've got a business and, you know, you want to make contacts and let people know what you do right here, please call us.
2: And I would say one more thing before we get done here. We're talking about people with dealing with specific issues or think they might be dealing with specific issues. I would recommend everyone who has the chance to come because, like dementia, you brought that up, all these other health concerns, everything might be great today.
1: Today.
2: It's next week, next year. Mm-hmm. In 5 years, you might be glad for some connections you made.
1: That's right. We're going to have home health agencies, assisted care facilities. I mean, the list is lengthy of who all we have coming here, hospitals and urgent care clinics. And, you know, it's just a great place to come and get a lot of information. Some of them are going to have giveaways. It's going to be fun.
2: And we haven't stressed this enough. It's free.
1: It is free. It is free.
2: It's my favorite price. I love it.
1: And if you're working and you're not 50 or older and you're like, I don't think I need the senior health fair, like Dave just said, it could be a parent. It could be someone you know. It could be a neighbor. And you

0: say, hey, I went to this event and I found out about XYZ and they could be a great resource for you. So there is no age limit. We want everyone to come.
1: From seniors to seniors, high school seniors all the way up to the ripe, old, decrepit age of 50.
0: Don't call us decrepit.
1: I'm never going to forgive you for bringing that up.
0: Don't call us decrepit.
1: First time I got a senior discount somewhere, I went home and sat in a dark room with the lights off for an hour.
0: Mm-hmm.
1: That was depressing somehow.
0: Mm-hmm.
1: But we should look at it as a victory. Hey, we're still going.
0: That's right. Another trip around the sun.
1: Yes.
0: It's all good. Yeah.
1: Lauren, Gerald, how is it that it's like twice a year I get you to walk the four steps from your office into here for us to sit down and talk?
0: I'm busy running the hall.
1: She had no answer for that. She had to come up with something.
0: But I'll be back in February to talk about the job fair, the governor's job fair.
1: This is October.
0: See? About every 6 months.
1: Yeah. About every 6 months. So you're right on schedule. Well, Lauren Gerald, if you have any questions, call her. Just do not suggest a second group of Institute for Learning in Retirement.
0: But call 601-276-3842.
1: For anything else.
0: For anything else.
1: Just not that. Thank you so much. I always enjoy having you in here.
0: Thanks, Dave.
1: When we come back, we got to talk about the weather. Oh, wait, don't give me a thumbs down. It's not my fault. I didn't do it. We're going to talk about that. And, apparently somebody is listening to the show, looking at the work session agenda for the Macomb City Board tonight. I'll explain what I mean before we get wrapped up on this Tuesday morning on Super Talk, Mississippi, Pike County, 93.5. Keep it here.

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It's not entirely true for the week, weather-wise. It's becoming less likely we're going to take the easy way out, though. In case you haven't heard, we have a system that is developing, was officially named Invest 92L, I think it was, 91L, down in the southwestern Gulf. Now, this is going to be a bang-bang quick experience. I like those. For some reason, it's a little wearing on the nerves when you watch one for 2 weeks that's headed for you. This one? No. Bam, bam, we'll be done by Sunday completely, no matter what happens with it. We're starting to see a little more agreement in the computer models on what this thing is going to do. If it becomes a tropical storm, which seems to be a foregone conclusion at this point, it's going to be named, and let me see if I can mangle the pronunciation of this name, because we never name a hurricane Bob anymore. Izzy. We'll just call it Izzy. The computer models, as of this morning, show this storm just off the coast of Louisiana. I mean, just off the coast of Louisiana, Friday afternoon late, and all four of them have it at hurricane strength. Of the four I'm looking at, the HAFS A and B, the HWRF, and the HMON models all have it as a hurricane. One of them, which one was it? The HWRF, a little crazy. It's got a little more compact, but a little more organized, and like maybe a Cat 2, possibly. I really don't think that's going to happen, because let me set this up. You may have heard about this, but we have some pretty impressive wind shear in the upper atmosphere. That's going to kind of wear away at it on the western side. So the further east it goes in, the better off we are here in southwest Mississippi. But let me just say, out of these computer models, three of them have it raining already Friday afternoon, about 4 or 5 o'clock in Pike County. Now, the current forecast path, that's where they take all the various spaghetti models and average them. They find the center and say, yeah, we'll go with this. That's not quite as scientific as most people think, but it kind of is, because you notice how much more accurate that forecast path has become over the years. Current ones have it really making landfall right around New Orleans, like 30 miles to the east of New Orleans, and then taking a slight leftward turn and coming in right about Hattiesburg, going right up through the Hattiesburg area, maybe here to the east of Hattiesburg. That's the official agreed-upon forecast path for right now. That would happen Friday night into Saturday. Let me say this. This is not going to be a monster storm, no matter where it goes. It could still wind up going over to Pensacola. The one thing we're pretty sure of, it's not going to just go away. And it is going to impact the northern Gulf somewhere. Right now, the consensus is

we're somewhere. But there are a lot of different factors to consider, including that wind shear, which is blowing in from the west. That means the western side of the storm is going to be very minimal. But that's also going to contribute to pushing the storm to the east. If you ever notice there's no simple discussion when it comes to hurricanes, there's always about 12 ifs. If that wind shear dies down, and we have seen some forecasts that show that it might die down by the weekend, then it's not going to erode the western side of that storm, and it's not going to push it as far to the east. Basically, the advice that they're giving right now, no matter what you see on the forecast models, no matter what you see on every Facebook page, every meteorologist, we're going to have to wait and see. It could be awful. It could be nothing for us here in Pike County, but it's going to be something for somebody. But if it does come through here, let's say the forecast track holds. Let's go ahead and change it a little bit and say it's gonna come right up 51. The eye is gonna come right through Pike County. This is a what if. This is not the forecast at all right now. Not a single spaghetti model has it doing that. A couple of them come close, but the consensus model a little bit over to our east. But as a what if, worst case scenario. Again, if this thing were to come in, start at the Louisiana line and just follow Highway 51, come right across Presley Boulevard, just go straight up that way, we're going to get a lot of rain, a little bit of wind, and that's about it. And when I say a little bit of wind, I mean that. That wasn't sarcastic, just a little bit. 20, 30, maybe a couple of 40-mile-an-hour gusts. But there is one other big assumption here. That's assuming the wind shear holds up and continues to impede development. Fun fact, by the way, wind shear can actually cause a storm to strengthen. If it's moving the warm air out of the way, allowing more warm air to rise up, it can actually cause it to get stronger. That's not commonly what happens, but it is a possibility. Look it up. But if the wind shear dies off, we're looking at a Category 1 hurricane when it makes landfall. We don't know where. We got a pretty good idea of when, Friday night into Saturday. And that's it. If you have anybody else telling you differently, they're desperate for your clicks and your likes. That's all that we know. That's all that we're going to know for now. Today is Tuesday. By Thursday, we'll have, I know, it's the day before it hits. I get that, but this is a strange situation, as it always is with tropical systems. By Thursday, we will know. We'll have a really good feeling of what's happening. Either it's going into Pensacola and we can forget this conversation ever happened, or it's going to check out Percy Quinn on the way through, or anywhere in between those two points. I think it's a pretty safe bet it's not going to hook a left against that wind shear and go up into central or western Louisiana. But the warnings that everyone is giving are pretty accurate right now, and this is about as much as you can narrow it down. From Louisiana to Florida, all along the coastline, everyone needs to be watching this. That's a fair statement. We'll know a bit more tomorrow. Thursday, yeah, it'll be locked in. But for now, if I catch you with a buggy full of toilet paper, there are going to be words. We are not at buggy full of toilet paper and a second buggy full of bottled water territory yet. I know your grandma's milk sandwich recipe is delicious. Don't go get all the ingredients today. It's not going to be that kind of storm, even if it does come right up 51. So, well, as usual, I've brought zero clarity to anything.
But on the bright side, let's see, 9:42, I'm still employed. I know, I'm surprised too, but here we are. When we come back, one item on the agenda for tonight's meeting of the Macomb City Board of Mayor and Selectmen, I want to discuss. I like this one. We'll talk about it coming up next.

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Super Talk Mississippi, Pike County, 93.5. Much too long for a man. Beautiful Tuesday morning. I miss you since like this weather. Gotta love this weather so far this week. High today of 88. I'll take it. High tomorrow, by the way, also 88. Thursday, take a guess. Guess. Yep, 88. Friday, sure, 88. Saturday, 80. Our official weather forecast right now has a good chance of showers and thundershowers for Saturday. But a lot of that is going by the current forecast path for Tropical Storm Izzy. I am going to call it Izzy from now on because I refuse to embarrass myself any more than already have trying to say Izzy-ass. I don't know. Isaiah? Yeah, that's fine. Isaias, that's fine. There's an extra I in there that throws everything off. A couple of weeks ago, when we were discussing the videotaped fight downtown,

0: in Macomb. And the fact that you probably just thought to yourself, which one, kind of underlines the problem. It's as much an optics problem as anything. It's not a good look trying to get people and businesses to go to downtown Macomb. It's not a good look. Well, a couple of weeks ago, I mentioned that a possible solution for this that could help calm this down for the downtown area was to form a division of the Macomb Police Department, a small one, but a division where there are always, there's always at least one officer on duty downtown. That's their beat. That's where they operate. Somebody has a wreck out next to Anna Drive on Delaware, they don't respond. That's not their business. They're downtown. Then last week, we had Brandon Andrews in with the Macomb Main Street Association. Big success with the main table event last night, by the way. If you haven't seen the pictures yet, go to Facebook and look it up. Look up the main table. Every seat full. 175 people showed up. Great event. And very well organized and properly pulled off. Good job on that. I brought this up with him on the air, if you remember, and he said, you know, that could work. It's not a bad idea. Tonight's agenda of the Macomb City Board work session, that's where they discuss things and hash things out before they get to the voting meeting. Sometimes it even shortens the voting meetings. Item number one on tonight's agenda is Veterans Appreciation and Resource Fair. Michelle Lombus involved in that. Great event. Item number two on tonight's agenda is Macomb Police Chief Perry. The name of the item is Downtown Precinct Location. Let me say this. I was having a discussion earlier today with someone, this morning about this. We have plenty of open space on Main Street. We have plenty of need for this. This would definitely help solve the problem. Because right now, as I have said many times, I don't blame the Macomb Police Department for this, because you got two, maybe at best three guys out working on a shift, because that's your staffing, that's all you got. And you got two wrecks and a call for service to take the deposit at night to the bank. All three of them are busy. Nobody is going to be just patrolling downtown. Not because they're slacking off, not because they're not paying attention. They're already busy. So we need someone who is dedicated to downtown, and then all of a sudden, we could very quickly wind up in the situation, and this will happen as sure as the sun rises tomorrow. You put a precinct downtown, and then you're going to look up in a few years and go, there's never any trouble downtown. Do we really need this? Yes. Should be the answer. But that is the way it always works. So let's put a precinct office in the Macomb Police Department downtown. Make sure it's staffed, especially during the times. We all know which times. Make sure it's staffed. And I'm going to tell you something. This should be in some ways, a plum assignment. Because you take a folding chair and sit out on the sidewalk on Main Street and drink your coffee, you're deterring crime. You're deterring problems just by being there and being visible. That has a massive deterrence effect. Needless to say, I think this is a brilliant idea. I am tickled to death to see Chief Perry on the agenda tonight to talk about this. This needs to happen. I want to get to the point to where in a few years I'm sitting here arguing about the fact that the discussion is, well, we don't need that. There are no problems in downtown Macomb. Why are there no problems in downtown Macomb? Because it's there. And if you take it away, guess what happens? So step one, though, let's get it there. That discussion is starting. There's other things on the agenda. Quite frankly, I don't care, because this is the one that just jumped out at me, because this is a problem that needs to be solved. Is it a 24/7 problem? Not necessarily, no. But is it an important problem for the city of Macomb? Yes. Downtown Macomb, I know a lot of people have changed their minds over the years, one way or the other, about this. The downtown area is the heartbeat of a city. That is the thumping heart. Pushes everything everywhere else. Because, well, think about it like this. Back when, I hate to go all the way back to the Sunshine Square era, but then and even further from there, when every building was full with the thriving business downtown, all of them, everything. We didn't have these problems, did we? When we started having building collapses and building abandonments, derelict buildings downtown, we started having problems, and they have grown over the years. You have to prevent that and give the heart a chance to beat. Because I got to be honest with you, we got a little municipal arrhythmia going on right now. And this is a great way to charge up the paddles and shock it back into a regular rhythm. It's a great first step. Wholeheartedly agree with this. And again, thanks to Chief Perry for getting on the agenda for tonight to discuss a downtown precinct of the Macomb Police Department. That's actually been discussed in the past. Trust me, I know. That has been discussed in the past. Never really went anywhere. I don't think we have the luxury of it not going anywhere anymore. Let's make it happen.
1: If you cry out for more, you reach out for me.
0: As soon as it opens, I'm bringing cookies. Not snickerdoodles. I don't like snickerdoodles. Maybe some good old American chocolate chips and some sugar cookies, because I am a sucker for a nice, soft sugar cookie. Well, shared too much again. That's all right, though. Final thoughts when we come back here on Super Talk, Mississippi, Pike County 93.5. Keep it.

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1: Look at us with a big pretty bow on this show.
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1: Wrapped it up.
0: Turn all of the lights on.
1: Getting ready for the holidays. By the way, I would like to explain to everyone.
0: Closing time.
1: Was in the store the other day, turned the corner, and my wife and I were aghast. It was two aisles of Christmas stuff. It is October 6th. Forget Halloween. I'll never forget Halloween. Love it. But if you don't like Halloween for various reasons, okay, fine. We skip right to Christmas because we don't want to bother giving thanks for Thanksgiving. Really? Oh, but that's not fun. Nobody gets presents. No, you know what people get? An enormous belly full of turkey and a nap in the recliner. And if that's not something worth celebrating, I'm not sure this is the America I grew up in. So can we slow the roll just a little bit on Christmas? I've been handed a note. It just says no. Well, I tried. Have a wonderful day. Remember, the rock solid 100% true forecast for this weekend is, I don't know. We'll find out more tomorrow, my friend. I'll see you then.
2: News. I'm CJ Papa. President Trump will speak at 4 p.m. Eastern in Baltimore at a defense technology firm. A nationwide wave of protesting pupils in France. This in Paris. Students protesting, ramping up during a nationwide day of unrest.
3: Some of them carrying signs, others chanting, many of them even carrying French flags and shooting off fireworks, all to bring attention to what they say are inequalities in the French education system. Now, this movement really started with students saying that these schools in disadvantaged areas aren't getting enough funding and not getting enough resources.
2: Fox's Jeff Paul in Paris. British police arresting a 22-year-old man in London on suspicion of terror offense over a security incident at a U.S.-run military base in England that authorities had linked to Iran. 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
5: Your Southwest Mississippi forecast from the National Weather Service calls for mostly sunny skies today and a high near 87 degrees. Tonight, clear skies, low around 66. Sunshine tomorrow, high near 87. Mostly clear tomorrow night, low around 64. With sunshine on Thursday, high near 88.
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7: I'm Kelly Bennett for Super Talk Mississippi News, brought to you by Mama Justice. If you've been injured and need legal representation, call Mama Justice for a free consultation at 662-883-6262. Diesel prices have spiked in the aftermath of the Iran war. The current national average for a gallon of diesel is $6.31. In Mississippi, the average is $5.89. Monday, President Trump signed an executive order to ease limits on the tax-free use of red-dyed diesel, a decision he says will save millions for farmers and drive down the cost of goods. Diesel fuel that's intended for off-road uses like agriculture is exempt from federal and state excise taxes, and it's dyed for law enforcement purposes. Trump says the order will allow the average trucker to save more than $100 every time they fill up.
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9: Hello, everyone. My name is Emma Benoit, and when I was 16 years old, I attempted to take my own life. My depression really got so heavy, and I just couldn't keep going anymore. I felt like everything was up against me, and the fear of failure in combination with perfectionism and all of the things that young people have to deal with and struggle with in today's world became too much to bear. This book is really a reminder that hope is often carried through the stories that we share together. And I'm so deeply honored to have my story included alongside so many others. And I hope that every reader, every person that grabs this book and picks it up, finds the encouragement to keep going, no matter what they're facing.
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7: It's becoming more likely that a tropical disturbance in the southwestern Gulf will become a tropical depression or storm later this week. Forecasters at the National Hurricane Center expect increasing rain and moisture to arrive in Mississippi by Friday, with widespread heavy downpours and thunderstorms expected across central and southern Mississippi through Sunday. The weather has forced Mississippi State to change its baseball exhibition schedule. The Bulldogs were supposed to take on Auburn Friday and Southern Miss Saturday in the Hancock-Whitney Classic. MSU's exhibition with Auburn has been moved to Thursday at 6 p.m. at Keesler Federal Park. The game against the Golden Eagles has been canceled. All tickets for Friday's game will be honored Thursday night. Tickets for Saturday's game can be exchanged for Thursday's game. If you're unable to attend either game, you should contact the Biloxi Shuckers ticket office.
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0: Welcome to Midday Super Talk Mississippi. I'm your host, Gerard Gibbert, along with Rhino in the Element Wealth Studio, guiding you through the middle of your day with facts, fodder, and fine music. Morning there, Rhino.
1: Howdy, howdy.
0: All right, what about this weather system that's spinning around out in the Gulf? It looks like it might result in a little rain across the Magnolia State coming in for the weekend. What's up with that?
1: Yeah, it looks like they've pushed it back a little bit from the forecast yesterday. The forecast yesterday had stuff moving into the Magnolia State about mid-Friday afternoon. And now it looks like it might come in on Friday, but it's going to really be here Saturday and into Sunday.
0: Jeez. Across the whole state? Mainly the south?
1: Mainly the south and central Mississippi, but if the storm stays strong enough, it could very easily just keep on trundling north.
0: Man, oh man. It's October. We're supposed to have weather like today, although it's a little warm for October, I would say. But it's early October. And we got the Mississippi State Fair opening up. That's not good to have rain at the fair. It's coming in, is that Thursday when it launches, I believe?
1: But the rain will be bringing in some cooler temperatures, which is just in time for the fair.
0: Yeah, exactly. That's what makes the fair. It's kind of the first little bit of sweater weather, as they say. So, okay, shoot. Well, we had a pretty robust discussion yesterday about the price of diesel and gas and what potentially government can do about it. And the primary option government has, of course, is to adjust taxes. So we pay excise taxes to the federal government and to the state government here in Mississippi on every gallon of gasoline and on on-road diesel. Off-road diesel, however, so-called dyed red diesel, is exempt from the tax. And we teased yesterday that we thought the president was going to make an announcement concerning the federal excise tax on diesel later in the day. And sure enough, he did. He signed an executive order yesterday to expand access to tax-exempt diesel. He did that, by the way, from a rally stage in the Cornhusker state of Nebraska. So diesel, which hit a record of about $6.52 last month, this is a huge problem going into the midterms. There's no question about that. And, of course, control of Congress is at stake there. So it looks like that this executive order directs the Treasury Secretary. I'm not really sure I understand this one, Rhino, but the report is in consultation with the Pentagon. What's that got to do with anything? To, quote, to defer payment of the federal excise tax imposed for on-road use of dyed diesel fuel for the remainder of the year. That's the other critical piece I failed to mention, is that this is a 90-day deal. Without interest or penalty. So it's collected at the state level, and then it's sent up to the federal government. And to also explore pathways to eliminate the obligation to pay the deferred taxes. So we should point out that taxes are being deferred. Just means, okay, you don't have to pay us now. So I don't know. I just can't imagine that, okay, you didn't collect it for 90 days and then you got to go back and pay it. I just don't see that happening. So I think the federal government, and remember, they got unlimited supply of money. The budget is of no concern. And they should say the amount of money that is coming in is of no concern relative to the amount going out. If it were, we wouldn't be producing $2 trillion deficits. It's hard to even wrap your head around that. So the order, it's a pretty short order. I read it last night. And by the way, I was in Tate County last night for their annual Tate County Republican Club banquet. Well done. Congratulations to the Tate County folks, good people there. And

0: en route. Actually, just about the time we parked up at on the campus of Northwest Mississippi Community College. What a great community college. All of them are great. We're so blessed in Mississippi. I received a note from Mike McCormick, who we've shared before. He's been on the program many times. He, of course, the president of Mississippi Farm Bureau Federation. And he sent me, he told us last week, yeah, we're going to get some guidance out of Washington this week, that being this week. And sure enough, we did. And this is it. And he sent me a copy of the link to the executive order signed by the president. But it directs, does the order, the U.S. Agriculture Secretary, that would be Brooke Rollins, to, quote, ensure farmers access to dyed diesel in high demand areas. I don't know what that means exactly. High demand areas. While asking the Transportation Secretary to coordinate with states, industry leadership, and labor organizations. There's some logistical challenges here on access to the dyed diesel. It's expected that all this behind-the-scenes preparation will last for the duration of this week, and hopefully the actual order itself waiving or allowing dyed diesel to be used and thus not paying the excise tax goes into effect sometime this weekend. So that's kind of what's up there. And also, I should point out that the order does, and I'll try to pull it up here for you to read the exact language. It encourages governors and states, actually, I believe is the language specifically that's used in the fact sheet, the president's fact sheet, entitled President Donald J. Trump Promotes Diesel Affordability. So it also directs the director of the White House Office of Intergovernmental Affairs to encourage more states to adopt policies that correspond with the Secretary of the Treasury's actions. And why is it the Treasury? Because that's who collects money. The IRS is under the Treasury Department, and it's the IRS that collects money, including these excise taxes, just like the Department of Revenue in the state of Mississippi does. More than just income taxes that we typically think about. So encourages. Now, that's a big question mark here in the state of Mississippi that we talked about yesterday. Will Governor Tate Reeves, will he issue some sort of order? In all the research I've done, I don't see a path for him to do that just via executive order from the executive branch of the state. That it would necessitate bringing in the legislature to make some sort of law, essentially, that would suspend the tax in whatever they can come up with, they can agree to. So it could be different variations of that. Just diesel and gas, how long, the full amount, partial amount. Is the state going to reimburse the Department of Transportation for the loss of revenue, et cetera, et cetera? So if it's just diesel, it's about $12 to $15 million a month of lost revenue to the Department of Transportation. If it's all the above, diesel and gas, it comes in at about $40 million a month, slightly less than $40 million a month. That, based on the revenue figures in the Department of Finance and Administration's annual report, which discusses in details all the revenue across the whole state and all the spending across the whole state. So that's what's going on, is that the president, he also includes this as the rationale for this order. Farmers and truckers are essential to the American way of life, feeding families, fueling communities, and sustaining the American people. As restricted global diesel supply driven by the Russia-Ukraine war and lack of refining capacity around the world, including Democrat-led states that chose to shut down their refineries in the name of the green energy policies, has led to rising prices, further action is necessary to provide Americans with relief. Coming right back in the Element Well studio, it's Carl Boynton, candidate for U.S. House at 10:35.
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We're back with you in the Element Wealth Studio. It's middays. Again, we got Carl Boynton. He is an independent candidate for the United States House of Representatives to represent Mississippi's 4th District. He's on the program in the next segment. At 12:05, it's our friend, law professor Christopher Green. He's going to talk about the start of a brand new Supreme Court term, what cases we might be keeping an eye on there. The professor's always good about breaking that stuff down for us. Looking forward to that. So on the C Spire text line, so what exactly does this executive order mean in layman's terms? It means for the next 90 days, the 24-cent excise tax, federal excise tax, paid

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1: It's a suspension of the penalties, if you will, for using off-road diesel on road. And then there's the question of what happens when you put that dyed diesel in your tank, right? So the president said this should save, it's 24 cents. The president said this should save $100 per fill up. So I did a little research, and I freely admit, I'm not an expert on this, but diesel trucks, these tractors that pull these big 18-wheelers, some have one tank, some have multiple. And everything I could find says, you know, the one tanks are usually 100 to 150 gallons, and the multiple are typically double that. It's usually two tanks. So to get to $100, you'd have to be north of 400 gallons in a fill-up. So if it's a standard 100-gallon capacity, one tank, 100 gallons, you can do the math. That's $24. So it's a little different than the 100, so I'm not sure where the president got that number for. I guess there are some trucks that maybe have a 400-plus-gallon capacity, and in which case they would, in fact, see, if the full amount's passed on, a $100 reduction. Now, diesel's still elevated. It's $6.30 off the high of a few weeks ago of $6.50. Still elevated. So this will certainly help. And then the question remains, will the state of Mississippi act? Will the governor attempt to issue an executive order that somehow would provide relief of the price of diesel, gas? Would he call the legislature into a special session to pass some sort of measure? And then the question is, for how long? Because Goldman Sachs, again this morning, doubled down their oil and gas industry analysts indicate the expectation that diesel will remain elevated pretty close to its current level through 2027. And they say the same thing that the president does in the executive order, that we just got less refining capacity because Ukraine's been blowing up the diesel refineries in Russia. And then the other concern is that China, we talked about that yesterday, says they were not exporting anymore. Sounds to me like they're getting ready for some disruption to the inflow into their country, and so they're going to hoard that, not put it on the market. So that's an issue. Now, another piece of this is the G7 countries announced last week they would release 100 million barrels of diesel, and that's based on really a response to the president pressuring. This is what he's really good at, that no other president's ever been as good at this as me, because he's a business person, he's a deal maker, and he looks for opportunities to exert pressure on other countries to get things done, action that's in the best interest of this country. Hats off to him on that. He's the best ever, that in my view. I mean, do you see Joe Biden ever putting pressure on any other countries? It's quite the opposite. He and Obama were more likely to capitulate to them and cede to them. They've always, the Democrats just kind of always have this air and this attitude about them that we have to apologize, right, for being exceptional. We have to apologize for our wealth and our might. I say horse hockey. You dug your own grave, you stupid socialist in the G7 countries. You're watching the protest in France? Incredible. It's high school kids and others that are mad at the government for allowing their high schools are in horrid condition. The buildings, they're understaffed because they're stupid socialist policies. They spend way more than they got.

0: They don't work. They take off more freaking time than they were. It's their leisure time and their whatever the hell they call it over there. No wonder you're broke. You don't work.
1: Yeah, but protests in France is like saying it's a day that ends in Y.
0: That's true. That is true. But it's those are kind of spinning out of control somewhat. Now, the president says oil flowing through the strait has been stepped up, but now Iran's attacking again. That happened this morning. So there's still feeling among oil commodities traders that this thing's still unstable. And as a result, when you look at futures, they've come down a little bit. I think last I saw this morning, about $90 a barrel. So that's certainly off of the 102 we reported last week, which is good. But they're still not feeling just 100% comfortable that everything's returning to normal in that respect. But when you got Goldman Sachs warning, yeah, we think diesel's going to stay elevated through 2027, you just wonder about the short-term positive effect of allowing the use of dyed diesel. Yeah, it's $89 today, so it's down slightly. Just saw it come across the screen. But you wonder about that because my concern is, okay, January 1, it goes back into effect. Price is still elevated. People are not going to be happy. Not going to be happy. So we'll see what happens. But something else with respect to energy that I found fascinating because it's something you and I talk about a lot, and that's nuclear. Google has entered into a massive 3.6 gigawatt power deal with Constellation Energy. I believe they operate the country's largest power grid, and I think they're the same folks that Microsoft cut a deal with. Heck, that's been what, Rhino? A year and a half? And that's restarting one of the reactors at Three Mile Island, famous for the meltdown. And that threw Jimmy Carter into a stupor about nuclear energy. And as I think you and I have both indicated, we should have never stopped. We wouldn't even be talking about this if we hadn't stopped. So this is cool, though. $4.3 billion of investment by Constellation. They're going to add capacity at several of their nuclear reactors in the Midwest and Mid-Atlantic. That's where they operate, that area. And Google is going to buy it. So this is cool, or certainly involved in it, in this deal they've cut with them. I think you're going to see more development of nuclear power. The president supports it, issued an executive order promoting it a few months ago. They've also entered into, has Google, a long-term supply agreement for an additional 2,700 megawatts of power from Constellation. This power is not tied to a specific generation source, but just serves as a long-term revenue certainty for their plants, for Constellation's plants, allowing them to make more CapEx investment in more infrastructure, basically, generation and transmission. So this is a pretty good deal. We are stepping aside right now, coming right back with Carl Boynton, independent candidate for the United States House.

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1: Why? 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So if you see something, why do you say something?
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8: 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If you've been injured and need legal representation, call Mama Justice for a free consultation at 662-883-6262. Diesel prices have spiked in the aftermath of the Iran war. The current national average for a gallon of diesel is $6.31. In Mississippi, the average is $5.89. Monday, President Trump signed an executive order to ease limits on the tax-free use of red-dyed diesel, a decision he says will save millions for farmers and drive down the cost of goods. Diesel fuel that's intended for off-road uses like agriculture is exempt from federal and state excise taxes, and it's dyed for law enforcement purposes. Trump says the order will allow the average trucker to save more than $100 every time they fill up.
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1: Welcome back, everyone. It's Middays from the Element Wealth Studio. We appreciate you being with us today. We welcome now Carl Boynton, independent candidate for the United States House of Representatives for Mississippi's District 4, the 4th District of Mississippi. Hey, Carl, thanks for coming on.
2: Good morning, Jared. How you doing?
1: Doing great. So tell the folks, you've run for office before, but you've run as a Republican, correct? And you have decided in this cycle to run as an independent. Give us your history there.
2: Well, I mean, I've been a Republican my whole life, but, you know, as an independent Republican, I hold Republicans to a higher standard than they hold themselves. I mean, I'm against corruption. I don't vote for the red. I don't vote for the R. I don't vote for the D, you know, and it's just the trouble is the establishment is so entrenched in winning that they don't care about the candidate they put up. I mean, if you notice, they don't go out and campaign on, I want Scott Cullum to win. I want Cindy Hyde-Smith, Mikey Zell to win. They all come out and say, vote the R, vote the D, vote the red, vote the blue. Well, I'm an independent. I mean, I believe in representing the people, not the party. And to me, the party's just become, both parties have become nothing but a big money laundering scheme.
1: Gotcha. So, is there anything specific, Carl, in about your vision, your policy positions that you feel are in conflict with those of the standard Republican Party?
2: Yeah, I mean, I'm 100% for debt ceiling. I mean, you know, I would never vote for a debt ceiling increase. I believe in balancing the budget. We got to quit spending the future. I believe we should have, when you campaign on something, you follow through with it. Trump campaigned on releasing the Epstein files. You should release the Epstein files. I mean, again, if you're going to act like a Democrat, what's the difference? I mean, why vote for a Republican if they're going to be Democrats?
1: Gotcha.
2: I think we need a strong, independent conservative. And that's what I represent. I represent going back to conservative values. Those aren't bad things. But unfortunately, the lines have been, you know, blurred, and there's no difference between the two. And corruption is just off the chart. How many people left office this year already because of sexual harassment, misuse of funds? I mean, that's on both parties. They get there, and it's all about how much I can get out of it, not what I can do for the people that I'm representing.
1: Carl, I know you.
2: Back in the old days when we had no parties, you went and represented your district and you coalesced around like-minded people that wanted stuff for their district the same as you did. You know, when the party systems come in, everybody's been indoctrinated to the fact that you have to vote the R or the D. Like Nancy Pelosi said, you put a D next to a glass of water, I can get it elected. Well, how about we just elect the people that can go there and get something done, not somebody that's just be a useful idiot and vote the way they're told to vote. And unfortunately, both parties are like that. Both parties vote with leadership like 97% of the time. Why do we need congressmen? Just let the leadership run it.
1: I know you've been busy campaigning throughout the district. What are you hearing from people, especially when you share with them that you're running as an independent? What kind of reaction do you get, Carl?
2: I get a great reaction. I mean, I've got people supporting me that I can't bring out because of their positions and stuff. But, you know, they believe in going back to conservatism. They believe people should actually not want to, you know, manipulate the government. In other words, fraud, waste, and abuse. I think when we talked, when I ran as a Republican, I told you back then that fraud, waste, and abuse to me was a huge issue. And look, it's finally to the forefront.

0: I got elected 6 years ago, would be on this 6 years in. But, you know, again, it took Donald Trump to get in there and start fighting fraud, waste, and abuse. But there's more to fraud, waste, and abuse than just the fraud, waste, and abuse. It's the processes as well, too. We lose so much money in the processes. And if you come from a business background like I am, can you imagine having to watch $29 billion a day in invoices going out? You know, we need to upgrade with the AI, quantum computing, what, you know, new tech to actually weed out all this loss and to operate with better processes so it doesn't cost as much money. Give the people their money back. There's nothing wrong with that. People should keep their money, not pay it in taxes.
1: So you're probably aware the Treasury just reported a $2 trillion deficit for fiscal year 2026. We just closed it out last week, September 30th. Besides the waste, fraud, and abuse, which is significant, anything else you're thinking about that you'd like to see with respect to fiscal policy? I know you focus on that quite a bit. Are there some areas you think are candidates for cutting besides just the waste, fraud, and abuse, but just overall reductions in spending?
0: Well, there should be. I mean, you know, I believe in going back to zero-based budgeting. I mean, that's a hard thing to do in the federal government because it's so big, but you could take a department by department and go back to zero-based budgeting so you have to reapprove every allocation. You know, it's the only way our budget's going to balance is if you're not just approving the same stuff every year and doing continuing resolutions. How about we go back to, you know, actually, as a businessman, do you take and approve the same budget every year without going back and, you know, finding where you can cut, where you can save? You know, and I believe every department could cut and save us a ton of money. But, you know, you have to actually be brave enough to go out and do that. And we don't have people like that.
1: You know that Social Security is plowing towards insolvency here in about 5 years. Do you have any thoughts on that, Carl, about how to address that situation?
0: Well, I mean, you know, there's lots of ways to address it, but people don't want to talk about it. And of course, if you talk about it, people get mad at you. But unfortunately, eventually somebody's going to have to. If you have to raise the age limit, if you disallow the deductions at a certain point when you hit 150,000, you know, there's common sense ways to fix this. You know, but one of the best ways would be to end fraud, waste, and abuse. Because even in Social Security, there's massive fraud, waste, and abuse in Social Security. And I've been talking about this for years. I've got examples that could take up a four-hour show of fraud, waste, and abuse I know of. But, you know, nobody does anything about it. Everybody's afraid to address it.
1: What about on the revenue side? Any thoughts on reforms, amendments to our tax structure you'd like to see implemented?
0: Well, I'd love to see us go to a flat tax. I mean, you know, I think that's probably the most successful way to get a tax program going is the flat tax. You know, that way you're going to pay your taxes. I mean, if you're a billionaire, if you're middle class, you're paying 10%, you know that going in. So to me, I'm kind of a flat tax guy.
1: Okay. And so how would you distinguish yourself, Carl, from your opponent in the general election here, or opponents?
0: Well, I distinguish myself pretty well because, you know, as you well know, I filed FEC violations against our Congressman Mike Ezell. The only thing they've came out with is just like with Palazzo, you know, oh, it's a disgruntled candidate. But, you know, coming from a business background, I can look at finance and I can see things that are out of whack. And I saw his finances were out of whack, and he's funneled more money to his campaign than should be there. And then had a whistleblower send me a bunch of pics and some information about him being on a Louisiana billionaire's yacht, 200-foot yacht several times, but in 2023, sent me pictures of him there with Joe Nicholson, his chief of staff, and Josh Gregory, his consultant. And they were on a 200-foot yacht, luxury dinner. They went fishing on an 80-foot yacht, which if you know anything about politics and ethics committee, you would understand that, for one, that's unethical and it's not

0: legal. And then after you get into it more, if you look at it, that was in 2023 on the yacht owned by the guy that owns Edison Choice Marine, or offshore. He also owns Bollinger Shipyard. Well, he's a contractor that's under the purview of the committee that he chairs.
1: Gotcha.
0: And in 2025, in March, he was awarded a $951 million contract. In September, a $95 million contract. And in December, a $2.1 billion contract.
1: Carl, we got about...
0: $3.1 billion.
1: We got... Appreciate that. Got about 30 seconds left. What else do you want to say before we leave you today?
0: Well, I think it's time to... You know, we have change. I mean, you know, it's crazy that we keep doing the same thing over and over again, and nothing ever happens. If we don't try something different... You know, if I get elected to Congress as an independent on a split-party line, I'll be the most powerful person in Congress, and that will give Mississippi a voice in every issue.
1: Got it. Carl Boynton, independent candidate for United States House District 4. Appreciate you coming on, Carl. Thanks.
0: Thank you, sir.
1: Coming right back, folks.
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6: I'm Caleb Saylors with the SuperTalk AgriNews Network, and here's your morning Ag Report. 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A word of advice from Dr. Jessica Wells with the Mississippi State University Extension Service.
7: Roosters are not needed. A lot of times, everyone thinks you need a rooster in order to get eggs, and this is not true. We get egg production with first starting about 25 weeks of age on average, and you're gonna get an egg every 25 hours. So keep that in mind when you're thinking about, do I want eggs just for my family? Because we don't wanna get too many birds and get way overloaded. You can actually tell what color egg is gonna be laid based off the color of the earlobe on a hen. So if she has a red earlobe, she's gonna give you a colored egg. And if she has a white earlobe, you're gonna get a white egg.
6: That is your morning Ag Report.
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0: All right, so we're inside 30 days, are we not, Rhino, to the midterm elections, November 3rd? I believe we're inside the 30-day mark. Hard to believe it is upon us. And lots of polls are being conducted to try to see what the status is of the various elections. And at this point, there are a lot of seats that are up for grabs and too close to call, all that sort of stuff. So, you know, when you got the president doing a rally in Nebraska, Alabama, at midterms, now not talking about for a presidential election, that there's concerns among Republicans about many of these seats, Senate seats. You got
1: because they haven't done anything.
0: Right. You got Obama traveling to Michigan to campaign for the Democrat nutcase wacko El Said. Saw him an interview he did, was it a Sunday or yesterday? I'm losing track. Can't remember. But he's once again promoting the same old tired narrative of the billionaires paying an effective tax rate that's lower than the teachers and firemen and blah, blah, blah, blah. Wrong. Once again, anytime you hear that, please keep in mind they're talking about what they would like to implement, not what we have as law regarding taxation in this country. What they want to implement is taxing unrealized gains. Just think of it this way. You got a 401k plan. You get your statement September 30th. You get it October 31st. It has gone up in value over the month. You hadn't sold anything. You didn't produce any cash from any transactions. But because it went up, you got to pay taxes on it. They've never explained what happens when it goes down, by the way. I've never heard a cogent conversation or analysis coming from the Democrats who want to tax unrealized gains, which, by the way, our Constitution does not allow. Not that they've ever cared about anything in the Constitution, but just keep in mind, that's what he's talking about. He's talking about unrealized, because when you look at the way we do tax in this country, income, gains on assets, you only pay taxes when you sell them. Now, they get mad because, well, it's not fair. They have all these assets, and they use that as a collateral to borrow from the bank to produce income for themselves, but they're not paying any taxes on it. Have they ever thought about all the taxes they paid en route to that level of wealth? Do they think about the taxes paid, like Elon Musk, who, by the way, is a trillionaire again? He paid $8 billion in taxes. They ought to be thanking him, not criticizing him. And El Said said, we have 1,000 billionaires in this country. It'd be better to have 100,000 millionaires than 1,000 billionaires. That idiot doesn't understand. No, there wouldn't be any millionaires if we didn't have the 1,000 billionaires that created the goods and services and the economic activity that allowed other people to become millionaires.

0: They're stupid. I know I get mad about this. This is particularly maddening because the average person believes all this crap. And I'm super worried about people on the right that are starting to buy in to this populism and, you know, and want to go punish, literally. They want to punish those who have achieved financial success in this country. And they want to do it with government. We need more government to step in there and keep these people from achieving financial affluence. It's a concern. But when you look across the country at these various races, when you're worried about Nebraska, that's a cause for concern. Iowa is in play. You wouldn't think that'd be the case. And then, of course, Texas, super concerning. The Democrats are going to, if they happen to pull that one out, and I pray they don't, and I hope people come to their senses and don't elect that nutcase, Talafrico, as the president calls him. They're going to play that up for all it's worth, man, going into the future. And you're going to see money start to pour into normally reliable red states, such as Mississippi. Not that they're not already doing that. They are. Congressman Ezell, Kelly talked about it last night in Tate County. He spoke, and his opponent has spent a lot of money up there, and he's a nut person. Coming right back after Fox News, Super Talk News.
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2: News. I'm Fiona Jalosi. With 4 weeks until the November elections, the president is out campaigning. He's going to be in Maryland today, campaigning for Republicans after a stop in Nebraska yesterday.
3: You can vote for the radical left Democrat communists to loot your wealth, raise your taxes by $5 trillion, annihilate your borders, crush Nebraska farmers and ranches, mutilate your children.
2: The Fox Power Ranking site polls showing 61% of voters do not approve for the president. Nearly 17 years after the Fort Hood massacre, President Trump cleared the way for Army psychiatrist Nadal Hassan to be killed by firing squad.
4: Nadal Hassan was an Army psychiatrist when he opened fire inside a processing center for soldiers about to deploy to Iraq or Afghanistan from Fort Hood in Texas on November 5th, 2009. He killed 13 people and wounded 32 others.
2: Fox's Lucas Thomason reporting. 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
6: Your Southwest Mississippi forecast from the National Weather Service calls for mostly sunny skies today and a high near 87 degrees. Tonight, clear skies, low around 66. Sunshine tomorrow, high near 87. Mostly clear tomorrow night, low around 64. With sunshine on Thursday, high near 88.
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7: I'm Kelly Bennett for Supertalk Mississippi News. The Pascagoula River Bridge on Highway 26 in George County is closed to traffic until further notice. According to the Highway Patrol, a crash that occurred early on Tuesday morning caused structural damage, and the bridge will remain closed until engineers from MDOT can inspect the bridge and determine when it's safe to reopen. One person was killed in the crash, which happened on the bridge between Highway 57 and Highway 63. Several others were injured. According to officials, the crash involved two passenger vehicles and one 18-wheeler.

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0: Daryl Stewart, who pled guilty to killing a man who was trying to protect someone he cared about, has been sentenced to 30 years in prison. According to court testimony, Christopher Goolsbee was at a gas station on West Capitol Street in Jackson with two other women in October of 2023. One woman stayed in the vehicle with Goolsbee's 8-month-old child, and the other went inside. Goolsbee made his purchase and returned to the doorway of the store when he grew concerned about the behavior of several men that were inside. Goolsbee was unarmed, but surveillance video showed Stewart pulled out a firearm. Goolsbee tried to run, but Stewart opened fire and killed him. For more Mississippi news, follow us on Facebook, X, or online at supertalk.fm.
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0: Welcome back, everyone. It's hour two of Middays from the Element Well Studio. Thanks for being with us today. Let's see. Let me look what we got on the C Spire text line. That's 601-879-4395. When the guy you just interviewed brought up the Epstein files, that definitely made him sound like a closet liberal. That's from Greg in Newton. Tell them Coach Gerard, that on the C Spire text line. Evidently, that's someone, one of the players I used to coach. Let me know who you are so we can identify you. Appreciate that. Randy in Starkville, independent, nothing new with this guy. Yeah, I didn't research Mr. Boynton's history, but I know he's run for, I think, just Congress, right? Rhino for House, and at some point I know he ran as a Republican, so I'm not sure about subsequent cycles in that. Well, tell you why I think Trump didn't release the Epstein files, because he is in them, and Biden didn't release it because he is in them, so they all both decided to shut it down on the C Spire text line. Let's see. Randy in Myrtle says, I'm for nuclear power, but at one time wasn't there an issue with nuclear waste? Yeah, I think that was a concern at some point. I believe that was overblown. I'm not really sure what became of that. What's kind of the latest on how we handle that, Rhino?
1: There continue to be strides made because, you think about it, uranium's a pretty expensive input cost for the generation of energy with nuclear fission.
0: Yeah.
1: Haven't quite figured out fusion yet, but that is coming down the pipe to the point where there are some fusion reactors that are theoretically capable of doing what alchemists have tried to do for eons, and that's generate gold.
0: Hmm.
1: So that's the future of fusion reactors. But in the present, with nuclear fission,
0: yeah,
1: basically boiling water, spinning fans, making electricity with magic rocks, those magic rocks are pricey, so they want to be able to reuse them as much as possible. I want to say the current rate of reusability or recyclability is something in the neighborhood of like 75%, 80%, 85%. So all of the nuclear fuel that's being used currently, 85% of that potentially can be recycled and used again. And they're pushing that more and more because that's gone up from about 50% just a decade ago. And then you have the advances in sodium salts and molten. There's a lot of really bright people working on it simply because there's an appetite now. And that's really all it took, was just somebody with enough know-how or enough cojones to go, we need this, let's do it. And it feels like Trump was the only one willing to do that. But as far as the waste, I want to say if you take all of the nuclear waste produced by all the nuclear plants in the United States and put them in the big casks that they have to be put into that can survive basically a nuke, it takes up about a football field. Like, it's really not that much, because it's a very efficient industry.
0: Most of it's used.
1: That's why I'm so adamant about it. It's just asinine that it's taken this long for people to get serious about it, especially when we've had decades of greenies and bleeding heart save the whales people complaining about fossil fuels while demonizing nuclear. And it's like, nuclear is literally taking a rock, putting it in water, the water gets hot, it starts to steam, and you use the steam to turn turbines. As long as you put enough precautions in place, it's going to be fine. But they point to stuff like Chernobyl. It's like, do you realize the reason Chernobyl happened is because the Soviet Union was so corrupt and cut so many corners and hid so much information from people that needed to know simply because it was a Soviet secret that it blew up in their face, literally.
0: I mean, isn't that a key point, that anything that's as powerful as that, that has some risk component associated with it, it can be mitigated with proper procedures, controls, systems, and
1: millions upon millions of hours of uptime for nuclear reactors and subs and ships for the U.S. Navy and the U.S. military.
0: Yeah.
1: Not a single problem. Right. That's why I'm so hateful towards Jimmy Carter. He worked in the Navy. He understood how safe it can be. And then he let pressure from the friggin' greenies in his own party and the hippies to push back on just common sense and sanity.
0: Totally true.
1: Because he was spineless.
0: And we're paying the price today for that decision, that policy, essentially. We're absolutely paying the price for that today. And
1: this is, I am not in any way trying to slight the service members that serve in the U.S. Navy. But think about this. It's not like the Navy goes out and recruits nuclear

0: scientists.
1: Right.
0: They literally take the brightest among those that volunteer for service and train them how to use nuclear reactors. So if they can take an 18-year-old and train them how to use a nuclear reactor, why has it taken so long to get the ball rolling in America in nuclear reactors?
1: Well, it's a shame we're in this predicament where we're trying to figure out how to power our future, and we could have solved this problem, and like I said, wouldn't even be talking about this had we just used the innovation that was developed in nuclear and implement it safely, responsibly. And we have controls and they know how to do that. But yeah, we put a pause on it. But it looks like it's getting a shot in the arm. And that's a good thing.
0: Aaron and Jackson on the ceasefire text line. I served 10 years in the U.S. Navy submarine force and we never had a single issue.
1: Yeah, I believe that. I totally agree. So I hope that answered your question there, Randy. It was a great analysis by Rhino on kind of where that stands. I think in general, it's just one of those things that gets a lot of attention, but it's usually overblown. It's kind of like the issues surrounding data centers to a great extent. Many of those are just overblown and become fishing tails, and people run with it, promote it. It's similar here. So hopefully this country will see again a reviving of nuclear power. I think it's necessary, and I think it's a great way to address our power future. And it's unlimited as well. And also, it's a lot less to produce. And doesn't take nearly the physical footprint. There's just lots of benefits to it, right? That I think far outweigh the risks in that respect. But I think it's cool to see these big companies that are cutting these deals with these nuclear power providers. And you know, something else is construction of a nuclear power plant. It does take a while, the reactor and all the other infrastructure, but it's a bunch of jobs involved in that. And they're high-paying jobs as well. So I think those are all good things that are happening and evolving in our country. And the president, again, fully supports nuclear power. And in fact, in the article I wrote about data centers, I actually review a little bit the president's executive order on nuclear power and reviving the nuclear industry in our country. And there are a bunch of projects on the boards right now being considered across the country. This is a good thing. Maybe the only way we're going to answer that problem and respond to that requirement of needing more power, more electricity at an affordable level. So the president also has canceled his taxpayer-funded midterm ads that largely focused on himself. His Political Action Committee, MAGA, will now foot that bill. He came under fire for that, a backlash even from members of his own party. The president says taxpayers will no longer be paying to run a number of television advertisements heavily featuring himself. The ads focus on his record and include voiceovers from some of his 2024 campaign speeches. The cost on running these ads on Fox News and Newsmax, $10 million. That's according to the ad tracking firm Ad Impact. Coming right back in the Element Wealth Studios.

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Welcome back, everyone. We've just been talking about this deal cut between Google and Constellation Energy, one of a few out there, these big hyperscalers that are cutting deals with the energy providers, the electricity providers, to service their electricity needs with nuclear power. Constellation Energy, a big operator in the Midwest and the Atlantic seaboard area, and it looks like they're going to supply nuclear energy. Microsoft cut one with Constellation to restart one of the reactors. By the way, it's the one that did not melt down at Three Mile Island to supply electricity to its hyperscale campus in the area. This is good news. So, again, the president promoting nuclear power is a way to meet our future demand. He's all on board and ordered the, I don't have all the details in front of me, but I do recall reviewing the order to the Secretary of Energy on action that the federal government was going to take to promote the expansion of our nuclear power footprint. Randy and Myrtle said, I knew there'd be some people wondering about that, and you both nailed it. That's in response to his text earlier in the last segment about concerns about nuclear waste. It's a valid, legitimate concern. Rhino answered that question. I gave a little color on that as well. So I think it's a good thing is what I would say. Darren and Jackson, I served 10 years in the U.S. Navy Submarine Force. We never had a single issue. Love the picture there, Darren. Appreciate that. Thank you, sir, for your service. 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
1: Canad, Navy has safely steamed 179 million miles since the inception of the program. I served for 30 years. In the Naval Nuclear Power Program, Rhino is 1,000% correct. We have to recruit your sons and daughters and train them to operate the reactors. That from Chris in Pontotoc. And we should also point out, Rhino, that innovators and creators and developers of these systems have made them such that you don't have to be a nuclear PhD to perform those jobs. I mean, that's what good innovators do, is take the abstract, the complex, from the end user. Think about all this technology we use today. You don't concern yourself with what's behind the curtain there. A whole bunch of marvelous technology that you don't have to worry about. You just want to tap, something happens. And in the case of operating these nuclear systems on our vessels, again, I think you can be trained for that. They've created systems, policies, practices that could be explained to someone without that sort of technical, deep technical background that could become proficient at that. And you likely got some sort of escalation process. That's pretty typical. Wait, that gets a little beyond, you know, my capability. Got to escalate it to the next level and so on. That's standard operating procedure when you're dealing with support and maintenance of technical systems like that. So, no, and thank you, Chris, for your service. 179 million miles, that's a lot. That's a great point. This is why we need to embrace this. I'm all for it. And while I understand the complaints about the wind turbines, I'm for an all-the-above energy. It makes sense sometimes. Sometimes it doesn't. What I disagree with and where I draw the line with the pro-greeny Democrats is they want to convert the whole world to nothing but that. Well, that's just stupid, and it's impractical.
2: And we did have somebody from the 601 said, do you have a good explanation why the environmentalists don't push nuclear energy? The environmental impact is negligible compared to other sources. Do you think it's because it's an unlimited source of energy and for some reason they want to limit control energy, thereby controlling everything? I don't think it's even that nefarious. I think literally the people in power that speak on the topics of save the whales, save the environment, all that, the whole ozone layer, all that kind of stuff, people in power don't really give a rat's rear end about Mother Earth. They're simply using the quote-unquote useful idiots that get really wound up about that to sow discord and strife and to amp up energy for elections. The power people don't care about Mother Earth. They care about power.
1: That's true.
2: And enriching themselves and empowering themselves. And they see a path through the environmentalists of controlling more and more of your day-to-day life for the quote-unquote benefit of society and Mother Earth.
1: Yep. And it's the power to advance a separate agenda as well. Keep that in mind. Which, really, at the end of the day, is about money. What they want is your money. They want to take your money and put it in their own damn pockets.
2: Just look at how they flip-flopped on natural gas in recent memory. I mean, there was a major push not that long ago for your garbage trucks to run on natural gas, because natural gas is a greener energy fuel. It's better for the environment because they're not burning diesel, they're burning natural gas to come pick up your trash.
1: Right.
2: And now they lump natural gas in with all the other fossil fuels. Oh, it's polluting the environment, it's going to kill the whales, and it's going to kill the bees, and it's going to kill us.
1: Unbelievable.
2: Because they don't really care about the environment.
1: No.
2: They care about political power.
1: It's the power to extract your wealth. I truly do believe that. Thanks to Chris on the C Spire text line. Thanks to Chris for Pontotoc for his

service. Good old boys running nuclear power agree. All of the folks, of course, who have told us this morning about their service and their exposure to that, appreciate that, appreciate them, completely agree. This is a conversation we need to, I believe, continue to have, and it's a way to address this issue. Thomas, just looking at your text here, sounds like you're a socialist. Really surprised that. You want people to pay into Social Security but not get any benefits out. If I'm wrong about that, let me know. You're aligned with Bernie Sanders and Liz Warren, who that's what they want to do. Lift the cap. That's their plan to address Social Security. I bring that up because we just had Carl Boynton, a candidate for U.S. House of Reps, on the program. And I asked him that question, what he thought about that. And his ideas on how to address that issue. And one of those is, okay, yeah, lift the cap, meaning that all wages over a certain level, I think it's $181,000 now is what the current threshold is, would be subject to Social Security taxes. So folks that make more money would pay more in, but they would not receive more out. They just pay more in, which means they're paying for other people's retirement. That's redistribution. You could call it what it is. It's welfare. Taken from one person and given to another. How else do you define that? Well, let's see here. I know you guys love the viewership, but we got to get Thomas a job. He is not texting so much. No, we're just not covering a lot of it. Yeah, he now says just let Social Security go broke. So, going to get to this. This is from, if I can find it again, Ben from Madison. Senator Hill talking about Angela Hill throwing shade on at Super Talk on social media. Any idea what that is all about? Not sure if this is directed at Richard or you or possibly both. And what Ben's referring to is a text that was shared by Senator Hill yesterday. I'll read it to you. It's not actually not a text. It was a post on Facebook. Just because you hear one side of some issue on Super Talk Radio, don't assume it's all accurate. Political spin is alive and well with some of their guests. So that's a key word there, Ben. It appeared to me that this was more targeted to a guest, including the convenience store lobby and their friends in the Mississippi legislature. I have not gone on there since Gallo passed away. I used to be a regular on JT and Gallo, missed them both. Well, we missed them both, too, and I'll cover this, Ben. I hope you're listening, because I've actually exchanged a few texts with the senator since she posted this yesterday. I was curious as well, and I'll explain what's going on the other side of the break. We're in the Element Well studio, coming right back.

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6: I'm Kelly Bennett for SuperTalk Mississippi News. The Pascagoula River Bridge on Highway 26 in George County is closed to traffic until further notice. According to the Highway Patrol, a crash that occurred early on Tuesday morning caused structural damage, and the bridge will remain closed until engineers from MDOT can inspect the bridge and determine when it's safe to reopen. One person was killed in the crash, which happened on the bridge between Highway 57 and Highway 63. Several others were injured. According to officials, the crash involved two passenger vehicles and one 18-wheeler. 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

0: Little Temptations there, Rhino. By the way, Ricky in Aberdeen said thanks for the Head East bumper a minute ago. That's why we call it Facts, Fodder, and Fine Music. Emphasis on the fine music. Thanks for joining us. So, just continuing this conversation that was brought up by Ben from Madison, our friend, regular listener to the show, was just asking about Senator Angela Hill from Southwest Mississippi, serves in the Mississippi State Senate, who cast a bit of shade on Super Talk. I read her post. So what's going on there? I believe Ben is Richard had an interview with Representative Lee Yancey. I didn't listen to the interview, but with respect to this whole Kratom deal, there have been attempts to ban sale of it in Mississippi, and those attempts have failed. And I think that Senator Hill has attempted as well to get something done. If I'm not mistaken here, and again, I didn't listen to it. This is just what I heard secondhand, is that Representative Yancey brought up the fact that he had introduced legislation to ban the substance, and then it went to the Senate, and it didn't go anywhere. So I expect this to be a high priority in this legislative session, mainly in the wake of the death of two young Ole Miss students that apparently, right, we don't have final autopsy results yet, Rhino. I think that's true. It's an investigation. It's ongoing. But apparently there was Kratom found, right, around the scene, and it's...
1: I don't even think it was Kratom. I think it was being labeled as synthetic Kratom.
0: Okay, gotcha. So, nonetheless, and then now a father and son have been arrested, right, for selling this substance, even though it's not legal in the city of Oxford. Did I get that right? That's the kind of the legal situation going on here. So,
1: yeah, Oxford has banned the sale, and they were caught selling it.
0: Okay. So, essentially, the sale of that looks like potentially led to the deaths of these two young Ole Miss students. So, don't know at this point.
1: So, don't have the toxicology report back.
0: Don't have it. Just said potentially. So, but that's what's going on, Ben. And I will share that after I saw that as well, I did send a text to Senator Hill and just had a couple of exchanges there, not too in depth, but I just wanted her to know that she was welcome to come on this show anytime. There have been conflicts in the past with her schedule, and because she has been offered, that nobody is blocking her from coming on, and I wanted her to know that she's welcome to come on anytime. That I would get our content director, that's Alex Payton, to reach out to her and work it out with her schedule. And I said, if you want to come on the show and talk about the Kratom issue, please come on, straighten that out the record. We want to make sure that people have all the information and are factually informed. She said, it's not about Kratom, not about your show at the moment, but thanks for the invite. So I just let her know that she has a standing invitation, and that's the truth here. So we'd love to have her on to get her to share her thoughts. She's a veteran legislator in the Senate, and so certainly interested in her thoughts on many of the issues. One of the issues, by the way, that's front and center right now in the state of Mississippi with respect to legislative activity is this is the time of year when all the Mississippi agencies show up at the Capitol and discuss their budgets and their asks for the coming year. No surprise. So they heard from 11 state agencies last Thursday and Friday about their proposed spending for fiscal year 28, by the way. That would kick off in less than a year from now, July 1, 2027. So, nearly every agency, no surprise, asked for more money. Are you shocked at that? No. So the state budget, of course, the general fund, more than $7 billion and it's the responsibility of the Joint Legislative Budget Committee to make recommendations on revenue estimates, and then the final budget, of course, will be set during the legislative session 2027, which kicks off in January, just after Christmas. So for this fiscal year,

Our budget, $7.5 billion. That's part of an overall state budget of $29 billion, which includes a whole bunch of federal money. The biggest, of course, Medicaid. $7.5 billion comes from the federal government to support Medicaid. So state revenue is expected to be more or less flat over the next few years. That's due to the income tax cuts in the economy. I think it might actually trend downward, honestly. So they're being careful, watching the spending. So if you've got level revenue or declining revenue and an increase in spending, now the budget for 2027 is projected to produce $9 million surplus. So that's good news. But their agencies are showing up and they're requesting more money. MEMA says that they won't make it through next June. The disasters that have been addressed and worked by Mississippi's Emergency Management Agency, which is headed by Executive Director Stephen McRaney, he testified that, yeah, we don't have enough money to make it through next June at the current burn rate. So that's certainly an issue, and largely due to the significantly higher number of emergencies the agency has had, the disasters the agency has had to deal with. But the big one that I've talked about over and over and over again, and here we go, Medicaid. They're asking for an additional $179 million for a total request of $1.3 billion from the state. It is the state's second largest spending line item behind education. So they anticipate a $34 million deficit this year, had a $50 million deficit last year. The legislature had to plug that hole, but they're asking for another $179 million. And what's difficult about that one is that money's necessary to draw down the $7.5 billion from the federal government. And this is happening in every state. Medicaid is exploding. It's about a quarter of the state's population, sadly, is enrolled in either the standard Medicaid program or what's called the CHIP program. It stands for Children's Health Insurance Program. Even though the number of people has decreased because we had the continuous enrollment provision during COVID, that enacted into law in 2020, which essentially increased the federal matching dollars. And in exchange for that, state says we won't kick anybody off, even if they're no longer eligible. So that all ended last year, and so those individuals have been disenrolled. So we have fewer people enrolled, but the cost has gone up. So I think that's going to continue to be the biggest challenge to the state's budget, is just the trend in the rising cost of the Medicaid program. Child Protection Services also asking for a big increase as well. Sad that we even require an agency to take care of children that are in some really terrible circumstances. So the court system has actually asked for slightly less than I think than last year. They're actually, it's slightly less than they originally asked for. So mental health, more money being requested there. Workforce development, they want more money. The health department says we're fine, we don't need any more. Public safety wants salary increases for those who wear the state's uniform in law enforcement. So bottom line is, lawmakers are trying to deal with all these inputs, and then it's IHL, man. That's probably the most contentious of all the testimony. There's still
a desire among many lawmakers to convert the funding of IHL to a more merit-based program, but the IHL doesn't seem to be totally on board with that. But that's kind of what's going on down at the state capitol. Busy, busy, busy with these budget hearings. We're stepping aside for a break. Coming right back in the Element Wealth Studio.

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0: We are back. So on the C Spire text line, JJ in West Point asks, who is this new Southern majority people that are sending out texts bashing Cindy Hyde-Smith? I'm not sure. I haven't seen those. JJ, you see anything on that right now?
1: They're a pack out of Georgia.
0: Okay.
1: I didn't go far down the rabbit hole, but yeah, it's the new Southern majority. They are a pack that works to elect progressive candidates.
0: Gotcha.
1: And their focus is on the South and Southeast.
0: Okay.
1: Well, I'm sure there's more to their story. I just really wasn't interested.
0: There's money pouring into the Magnolia State from the Democrat side on this Senate race. They feel like they have a chance. Otherwise, they wouldn't spend money. I haven't seen any polls, honestly. This state hasn't gotten lots of attention. It's considered a very reliable red state, and Senator Hyde-Smith's considered to be safe in her seat. But here's a report from the Washington Post. Colom has top Democratic officials and donors increasingly hopeful in a race that just a few months ago was nowhere to be found on the party's 2026 plans. Mississippi Today, no surprise, says Senator Cory Booker kicks off his fall campaign travel in Mississippi, joining Colom in Gulfport to launch Canvas with Colom. So they're feeling kind of chipper about their situation, the Democrats, in this race.
1: At least the establishment is. There was a report out of Florida, a couple weeks ago now, of one of the DSA candidates that was upset with the Democrat Party at the national level not giving her more money to campaign on, and she was blaming the spending on races like in Mississippi.
0: Okay. Interesting. So another report here, press release from the Colom for Senate camp. 20-year Mississippi Republican voter calls out Hyde-Smith's vote against releasing the Epstein files, endorses Colom. I mean, they're acting like they've struck gold with this deal. It's one person that they have paraded out as being a reflection, I think, of the larger voter base in the state. I'm just not buying it.
1: The skinny white guy with glasses? Somebody pushed him. There was somebody out campaigning for Colom about that, saying they were a former Republican. They weren't going to vote for Republicans anymore because they felt betrayed by Donald Trump. And then when they were pressed on it, they hadn't voted Republican in their life.
0: Right. And it's all staged. And I have seen that one. This is a business person, South Haven businessman Mark Vines. Interesting. Who appears in a new ad saying that Hyde-Smith lost his vote when she voted to block the release of the Epstein files. So that seems to be getting a lot of attention. And then another one not too long ago, the Wall Street Journal highlights that Mississippi is in play, and of course Colom is promoting that. The Journal's article was entitled, "Why Are Democratic Donors Putting Money into a Long-Shot Mississippi Senate Race?" I sort of got a feeling that they're wasting their money. Yeah, I'm looking at that piece now. It's a different person. I'm looking at it now. You're right. The other one looks to be different. This is the bald-headed guy, Mark, from DeSoto County. Interesting. Well, it's within 30 days. So he also was calling on the senator to reject AI PAC money. Oh, my gosh. It's just crazy stuff. So you told JJ who this pack is, the new Southern majority. Jeez. Jeff and Carrollton says this Colom guy keeps sending me requests for money. More than just him, Jeff. whole bunch of them are showering my phone.
1: The Google box says new Southern majority is focused on strengthening black and brown voices.
0: Okay, gotcha. Gerard, the only people that want more from the Epstein files are perverts who wanted the photos, says Mose. It's top of the hour, Fox News, Super Talk News, then Professor Christopher Green.
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3: News. I'm CJ Papa. President Trump travels to a shipyard in Baltimore to discuss maritime dominance and jobs in manufacturing. Fox's Jackie Heinrich.
4: The president this morning is pushing people to tune into his rallies, saying that his efforts to pull Republicans across the finish line in competitive states and races is really making a difference.
3: The president will also head to San Antonio, Texas this week to stump for Senate candidate State Attorney General Ken Paxton. The Fox News power rankings point to six Senate races that are too close to call.
5: North Carolina has moved from lean Democratic to likely Democratic in the contest between Republican nominee Michael Whatley and Democrat Roy Cooper. South Carolina has moved from solid Republican to likely Republican in the Senate race where Republican Darlene Graham is running to replace her brother, the late Senator Lindsey Graham.
3: Fox's Tony J. Powers, America's listening to Fox News.
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7: Your Southwest Mississippi forecast from the National Weather Service calls for mostly sunny skies today and a high near 87 degrees. Tonight, clear skies, low around 66. Sunshine tomorrow, high near 87. Mostly clear tomorrow night, low around 64. With sunshine on Thursday, high near 88.
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9: You're listening to Super Talk News. I'm Caleb Saylor. October is internationally recognized as Breast Cancer Awareness Month, and in Mississippi, healthcare officials are encouraging women to get screened regularly. According to the State Health Department, Mississippi has one of the lowest breast cancer screening rates in the nation for older women and one of the highest death rates. Each year, roughly 400 women die of breast cancer, and more than 2,300 new cases are diagnosed in Mississippi. The CDC urges women to get regularly scheduled mammograms, but to also report anything unusual as soon as it's detected instead of waiting on the next screening. Officials add that early detection has proven to save countless lives in Mississippi and abroad. 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
12: He would come home and say, I've seen this piece of property. I would look at him and go, you know, what are we going to do?
11: Miss Gracie Woods and her husband Pat are farmers in Marshall County.
12: We would work with Mississippi Land Bank. 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It's just been a true blessing to have them there, and they're great people.
11: Mississippi Land Bank, more than just a lender, your partner for land and life.
13: As officials in Lafayette County continue to investigate the deaths of two Ole Miss students who reportedly had synthetic kratom-like products in their possession, law enforcement authorities statewide are warning the public to be careful about what they purchase.
14: Highly recommended not to. And of course, anytime you have something that involves synthetic or something that where the original version may have been somewhat compromised and manufactured a different way, that causes problems. That causes, unfortunately, it causes death.
13: That was Hinds County Sheriff Tyree Jones. Authorities have not yet released the toxicology reports for the two students who died. But as of now, the products found at the scenes of their deaths have not been confirmed to be what claimed their lives. For more information, go to supertalk.fm. I'm Caleb Saylors.
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0: Welcome back, everyone. It's hour three, the afternoon portion of the program. We are pleased to welcome now Christopher Green. He's a professor at The Ohio State University. Good to see you, Professor. We got a brand new term kicking off at the United States Supreme Court. A slew of cases, it appears, on the docket, many of which are relatively high profile. We got climate, right? Guns.
1: That's right. We got guns. We got religion.
0: Yeah.
1: We got secret transitions and Article III standing. So the climate one yesterday. It would be huge if this lawsuit kind of survives long term. It's the kind of lawsuit that almost you could sue almost anybody for consuming fuel and contributing to the climate change stuff. So it's the kind of lawsuit that and almost anybody could bring it. So it's just a county in Colorado. So it looks like a case that is going to get terminated at some point on some grounds. And it's only a question of whether the Supreme Court is going to use this opportunity to get rid of it. It's not clear from, so that was argued yesterday. I'm always wary about my level of confidence predicting that they're going to do one thing or another. they might well terminate it at this point.

0: point. But a whole bunch of 14th Amendment cases, taking stuff in the Bill of Rights and applying it to states. So the guns case is interesting. That's about AR-15s.
1: Okay.
0: So there, I think, are 12 states that ban these. So it's this is Cook County. That's the litigant. So it's the same. Chicago area has always had a lot more gun bans than other parts of the country. But this one, they've got a few more allies than they did. So McDonald versus Chicago was the big first big gun case involving states, and Chicago lost that. Here, it's about 38-12, so it's a little bit more of a consensus on allowing AR-15s to be used. But again, it's one of the there's several areas of gun rights exceptions to them. So banning guns that are not in common use among law-abiding citizens. So it's a fairly popular rifle used most parts of the country, legal most parts of the country, but not as strong as consensus in terms of public carry. Public carry was like a 44-6 split, 43-7, something like that. So this is, it's a little bit more difficult question about a consensus. But they have all these phrases. So, merely having smoked marijuana once, that's not enough. But having a somewhat unusual gun, albeit one that a lot of people have, I would say the folks in favor of the regulation are pushing probably uphill with that. But that'll be argued in December, and one of the big ones to watch. Got three big cases in December.
1: Wow.
0: So the gun case, there's one about secret transitions at school. So this is parents who are suing because their school district has a policy that if there were a student who had gender dysphoria and wanted to use a different pronoun or something, kind of socially transition, the school would not tell the parents. So the issue is, well, are you allowed to come in and sue even if you don't really have any particular reason that your kid has gender dysphoria or would be somebody you're worried about? Can they just sue and just get them to stop having that policy and just say, like, whatever happens, tell me about it? And there's some tricky questions about the extent of judicial power. They had another case like that in February. It was just kind of an emergency basis that suggests the parents are probably going to win that. But it's hard to say because they've in a number of cases have said that people don't have enough personal gripe to complain. So like the White House ballroom thing. Somebody said, well, I want to be able to look at a White House the way I used to be. You've got a right to look at crocodiles, but not look at the White House. So there's a lot of inconsistency, at least on the face of some of these standing opinions. So they'll probably have to come up with some sort of, specific story about lack of information being something supporting parents standing. But it seems like the parents are going to win that.
1: So this is a case in Washington, yeah. State, right, is where I believe where this is going on, where Washington essentially enacted law that says, hey, teachers, if a child, a minor, wants to run away and have gender transition surgery, you can't tell the parents about it. You got to conceal that information. I'm curious, Professor, how the heck does this get to the Supreme Court? What's the basis for this? And how in the world will the Supreme Court, what will they rely on to make a ruling on such a case?
0: Yeah, so there's a number of states that have had policies like that.
1: Yeah.
0: I think thousands of school districts have had policies like this.
1: Yeah.
0: And they had a case. Yeah, they had a case. So this is a case where, so this is somebody who sued in a federal district court and then they had an appeal. Generally, most of the cases they get are cases where there's disagreement among the circuits.
1: Okay.
0: Where one circuit has said that this is okay and another says it's not. And then they grant review on some particular question. And the particular question on this is specifically about the extent of judicial power. when there's not any specific information yet about any particular kid. If there were information, if they had somehow found out and they wanted to sue and say, hey, you had acted unconstitutionally, it is pretty clear from this case last spring that would violate the Constitution. So it's a little odd to have a situation where you have these policies that really run against the grain of what the Supreme Court has said, but it's also not clear who can sue about it.
1: Not right.
0: But it is kind of a wild policy. Again, but as it's kids, you know, you've got to know your kids well enough and encourage them to come to you with any situation they've got. It's the kind of thing that you get used as an argument for homeschooling or private school or move it. I mean, sometimes people move if it's a statewide policy and you don't have a situation where you can do a private education. It does, in fact, motivate some people to move to more liberty-friendly places.
1: Yeah, but by the same token, there's another school, right, involving the diocese, or the Catholic diocese in Colorado. That one.
0: So this one, there's been a number of cases recently. So this is a preschool, an aid to kind of help out kids in preschool. And there's been a number of cases where people running religious schools say, well, you have a general program to assist schools. So the very first program was about recycled tires. So I said, well, if you're taking these little bits of tire and giving them to other schools, the mere fact that we're a religious school can't be used as a basis for denying us. So they've had several cases where they've explicitly said, you know, we don't want to give you aid because you are a religious school. The Supreme Court says, no, you can't do that. This is a little bit different. So there have been some cases where Colorado has come after people and the Supreme Court says, well, you can't come after them because they have a religious reason for their conduct. So the wedding cake cases. There were a couple of one about wedding cakes, one about a website, a wedding website designer. Both of those were from Colorado.
1: Yeah.
0: So you have a free exercise right not to comply with those laws if you have certain convictions. And you also have a right if you're running a religious school to be part of a general program. Well, this case is basically taking those two arguments and putting them together. What if the reason that they're excluding you from the program, it's not because you're religious as such, it's because the state says they're afraid of you not complying with certain discrimination requirements that they couldn't impose on you directly if you weren't part of the program. Seems pretty likely the Supreme Court is going to side with St. Mary's Parish on this just because the two parts are pretty clear in the precedent and putting them together, it's not clear why that would make things blow up. But Colorado is a frequent flyer at the Supreme Court.
1: Seems to be.
0: And it's kind of wild. Back in the 90s, they had a case when I was in law school, my first year of law school, it was a big case where Colorado is being accused of being slow in the sexual revolution, and here they're like, that's not their problem anymore.
1: Right in the middle of it. We got a break, but I know there's more cases on the docket. If you can stay with us, we can review those as well.
0: Oh, sure, that'd be great.
1: We got law professor Christopher Green from the Ohio State University on the line with us. Coming right back in the Element Wealth Studio.

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1: My name is Larry Warren, Warren & Warren Asphalt Paving.
2: Larry, we've seen new asphalt companies coming into the area. 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
1: Well, first of all, Warren & Warren will be here with you now and after the job is done. 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We still do not do highway work, and never will.
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0: We're back with you in the Element Well studio. We've got law professor Christopher Green. He's a professor at the Chase Center for Civics, Culture, and Society in the Moritz College of Law at The Ohio State University. So, Professor, we've been through some of these cases. We got one in Washington, one out of Colorado. As you mentioned, Colorado, no stranger to activity at the Supreme Court. And both of these involve schools. In fact, lower-level schools, elementary schools, preschools. And then we got the gun case that you talked about earlier. And then climate change. It just seems to me like that we keep seeing these cases. This is one of them where that make to the Supreme Court where we want to blame private industry for certain things we're not happy with. And we go to the Supreme Court and say, hey, let us sue these guys and extract money from them. But they're not breaking any laws. That's where I get confused. Like, well, if you operated within the constraints of the law, what sort of grounds and standing do you have to go to the Supreme Court and hold them responsible for something which may actually be accurate, except you did it in a lawful way? It's complicated.
1: Yeah, so a lot of these big structural lawsuits. So one thing, so the plaintiffs, they would say, well, we don't want to be at the Supreme Court. We would be happy to be in the Colorado courts, trying to shake the money tree. But a lot of them, they go back to they use this Dickie Scruggs lawsuit from the 90s, the tobacco lawsuit, and they say, well, we're trying to do the same thing. We're trying to improve the nation and prevent these big companies from doing bad things that really everybody knows these are bad guys, and you know let's save the planet through this means. The problem is

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1: It's literally like any activity in the economy. So getting a consensus that you can get a sufficient consensus for a settlement that, like, we should have a smaller amount of consumption, higher prices for tobacco.
2: Yeah.
1: This is essentially saying we should just have less growth and just everything should be more expensive. Because we need to save our resources as much as we can and pollute less. But like virtually every productive activity contributes to some extent to climate change.
2: Yeah.
1: And I mean, it's kind of wild that you could even get a municipal government to sign on for that. But that's functionally what they're doing, is they're not trying to shut down the economy, but they're trying to just pull it back a bit, make everything a little more expensive or a lot more expensive. And that's like, oh my word, though, that's not what people want. you look at how the political situation reacts to a bump up in the price of gas, and gas is the most important thing in this kind of lawsuit. People do not want to have a judgment just making gas more expensive.
2: Right.
1: Dump the price of cigarettes? Yeah, that's a perfectly sensible thing to do.
2: That makes sense.
1: But doubling the price of gas, it's a non-starter.
2: All right, so citizenship proof. This is something that's very timely,
1: right,
2: with not only the midterms approaching, but the president tried to push through the SAVE Act, which would essentially require proof of citizenship to register to vote in all 50 states. Couldn't get through the Senate, of course, passed the House. But there's a case, I think, stemming from Arizona, if I'm not mistaken, concerning...
1: That's right.
2: This issue.
1: There's a bunch of people at the federal level who are trying to say, hey, states, you should be more concerned about non-citizens voting. Technically, states get to decide who votes. But once they make a decision that only citizens can vote, then the federal government has been attempting to pass, the president's been pushing a statute, there's an executive order, a bunch of stuff with the mail, trying to get states to be more concerned about citizenship. This Arizona case, this RNC versus Mi Familia Vota, is a case where Arizona wants to be more serious about citizenship requirements. But then there's arguments about a statute, and then arguments about a consent decree. In general, there's been a number of cases involving Arizona where Arizona wants to be more aggressive on immigration than the feds, and they've gotten some pushback. Some of these old precedents saying Arizona is not allowed to be concerned about federal law are weak on historical grounds. So it is possible this case doesn't look like it has the question presented. It's more aggressive, but you could get big resolutions at any time kind of jumping out. So it's possible that there's an old case, U.S. versus Arizona, that says Arizona's attempt to just verify citizenship of people in the state is preempted by like federal non-enforcement. It's kind of fuzzy what exactly is preempting this. But historically, there's an enormously a bigger role for the states in enforcing immigration law than there is for the feds. So really until the 1870s, the states are the ones doing our immigration policy. So historically, Arizona, to the extent they want to go big, or like the Supreme Court justices just want to go big, there could be some pretty fundamental reform of how we think of the feds and the states.
2: Yeah, I just get worried when the federal government starts to overtake that. I certainly think that it makes sense to have some sort of guardrails to prevent illegals from voting in our elections. But my fear is this slippery slope becomes one where we nationalize our elections, which could be done through law.
1: Yeah.
2: And then
1: having just every state have their own system, sometimes they're going to have really bad mistakes.
2: Yeah.
1: But it's like having firewalls where a screwed up election in L.A. is not going to be a nationwide election.
2: Yeah.
1: But some of the proposals for a nationwide presidential

0: thing. Like, that makes the ballot stuffing in LA suddenly affect everybody.
1: Yeah.
0: And that's like, you know, so federalism has really got some policy reasons why you want to have it. And
1: yeah.
0: So I'm encouraged that the court has been generally saying states have more authority. They need to be responsible, and frequently from, you know, sometimes they're irresponsible.
1: Yeah.
0: But generally speaking, I want less federal stuff of all kinds, frankly.
1: Sure. All right. So before we go, we got a couple of high profile immigration cases, right? It has to do with detention and deportation and where we would transport illegals. What about this?
0: Yeah,
1: this is very timely.
0: You sit down with these questions presented, and you realize, like, oh my goodness, immigration statutes are very, very, very complicated. So there's one case, it's easy to remember, it's DVD, but that involves transfers to third party countries. So the extent to which the feds have to be mindful of how people are going to be treated if you send them different places. El Salvador apparently is not a great place to get sent back to. But if you don't have a right to be in America and you are not in a position to get sent back to your home country, it's hard to see exactly how what you have to complain about. As a matter of good policy, right? We don't want to be, you know, a bad neighbor, but if we have people that we can't send anywhere else, there's just unbelievably complicated all these rules. So there's a question about sending to third countries. Question of detention pending trial or detention pending deportation that has been extremely complicated. Just statutes on top of statutes. And then, just have massive, so you have, just figuring out what the statute says is difficult. And then you also have this massive under-enforcement of the executive, in part because they haven't had resources to enforce it.
1: Yeah.
0: So it really is a mess in many different ways. But again, if Congress were to do its job and make clear what the rules are, that would be better. It'd be a lot better than, you know, every time you have a presidential election, you have these wild swings in enforcement priorities.
1: Yeah.
0: Not really how you want things to be. You want things to be at the state level that can be and done by the Congress if it can be. And, you know, the president is only supposed to be a gap filler, but he's...
1: Well.
0: For many years, been doing a lot more than just filling the gaps.
1: Got a full term, that's for sure. Professor Christopher Green has been our guest. Thanks, Professor, for coming on.
0: Great to see you, sir.
1: Yes, sir.
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3: 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I'm Caleb Saylors. October is internationally recognized as Breast Cancer Awareness Month, and in Mississippi, healthcare officials are encouraging women to get screened regularly. According to the State Health Department, Mississippi has one of the lowest breast cancer screening rates in the nation for older women and one of the highest death rates. Each year, roughly 400 women die of breast cancer, and more than 2,300 new cases are diagnosed in Mississippi. The CDC urges women to get regularly scheduled mammograms, but to also report anything unusual as soon as it's detected instead of waiting on the next screening. Officials add that early detection has proven to save countless lives in Mississippi and abroad. 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
8: Okay, now you have a good one.

that's my second favorite Monkey song. That is a great tune. I don't know if you're paying attention to the lyrics there. Pleasant Valley, California is what they're talking about. Pleasant Valley Sunday. Charcoal burning everywhere. Mothers complain about how hard life is. And the kids just don't understand. Great lyrics. So my favorite Monkey song, 1966, I'm Not Your Stepping Stone. That would be it. And that, by the way, is Mickey Dolenz, the drummer. At least he played the drummer in this television series, which really made the band, honestly. That's him on the vocals. So on the C Spire text line, what do you think about cutting the education budget for schools and well?

off counties, DeSoto, the coastal counties, etc., in parentheses, and letting them make up the difference by raising local school taxes, which are already outrageously high. It's a lot easier to optimize budgets when you're having to raise taxes to do it as a line item versus getting it handed to you by the state, and they can reappropriate some money into agencies which have faced cuts and personnel shortages for years. Well, I guess the first thing I want to respond to there is this notion of it getting handed to you by the state. So think about what you said there, is that the more affluent counties, DeSoto, the coast counties, where we are, Madison County, absolutely. Those are the, in terms of, you look at household incomes, those are the highest. Madison specifically is the top in the state. So I would encourage you to think about this. They're not getting a hand from the state. They're paying more to the state because they're making more money, and therefore they pay more income taxes, and they spend more money, and the data shows this, and they send more sales tax revenue. So what you're suggesting is redistribution from those counties to other counties, which already happens to a great extent in the recently adopted, the new Mississippi student funding formula that replaced the old Mississippi adequate education program formula that I think I've said many times on the show. I'm not sure you could find anybody in the legislature that could explain that one. This one's a lot more straightforward and I think a lot more practical. And so it starts out, just keep this in mind, just in responding to your note there, it starts out at a base level. It's $7,200 for fiscal year 27. That's up from $6,826. That's largely because, remember, the legislature voted on and passed a teacher pay raise. So as a result of that, okay, here's more money from the state to the school districts per student, $7,200. And then there's some what they call needs-based weights. So that's increased by 30% for poverty, 15% by English language learners. And then there's three tiers of special education. You get some more money there. And then gifted students, career and technical education, 10%. Concentrated poverty. The other one I recall, Rhino, is what do they call that? The sparsity factor. If you had to travel long distances, thus cost more money. That's even a bigger issue now, right, with the cost of fuel. To the buses to pick up the students, you just have less concentration of population, less population density. Thus, you got to travel longer distances to pick up all the kids to get them to school. So you get a little extra money for that. So I wanted to make that clear first. The formula already, in fact, I can tell you that the more affluent counties, I think, Rhino, you would agree, we heard this, they actually complained a bit after this new formula went in because it did, in fact, put more responsibility on them for local revenue to combine with, to be accompanied by the state revenue or the state allocation to fund their public schools. So we already do that to some extent in this funding formula. The key is to grow the economies in the poorer areas of our state to get more folks working that can afford housing and vehicles and the things that are taxed at the local level that furnish funds to the school districts. Now, at the same time, we got people complaining about property taxes. They want property taxes to come down. And I'm only laughing a little bit because we have a conflict there with the Texas saying, hey, let the local folks figure out a way to get more money. But the people, talking about local governments, school districts, counties, cities, but the people that live there say, hey, I need a break on my property taxes. So I don't think there's an appetite, honestly, for increasing real property taxes. That'd be like on your house.

0: and personal property taxes, that'd be like on your vehicle. Both of those revenue streams go primarily, more than 50%, to the school districts. So I don't think there's an appetite for that at this point. Now, you know that Speaker of the House, Jason White, formed a series of select committees. That was earlier in the year, and they've been meeting to discuss various issues that have been assigned to those committees that are created for the purpose of analyzing and evaluating, reviewing those specific issues. And where I'm going with this is one of those is property taxes. Another one is school district consolidation or school consolidation. So both of those are involved in this particular issue. I don't expect anything to come out. It's just my personal opinion of the property tax discussions. I think at the end of the day, they're going to find that there's not a whole lot that could be done there. I'd love to get a break on my property taxes, and no doubt, and my certainly on my real property as well as my my personal property, my vehicle. I just paid the tag last week. Yeah, that kind of stinks, honestly. I'd love to see a break on that. But nobody's really provided a tenable solution to that, in my view. If you're going to cut the taxes and it cuts the revenue to school districts, counties, cities, if you're going to propose reforms to do that as a political figure, either one that's already in office or one that's running for office, you should accompany those proposals with detailed recast budgets for all of the entities affected. So if you're going to cut property taxes or reform property taxes, however that affects every single school district should be documented and recast budgets at least for 5, if better, for 10 years. How would that affect? What would that look like? What would the budget, what would the organizational charts look like for those school districts, for the counties, for the cities, because they're all affected by these reforms? Otherwise, you're just pandering for voters. Yeah, I'm going to cut your property taxes. Okay, great. How does that affect the school district, the county, the city? This is what you do it in the private sector. You just don't make proposals like that without having something to substantiate the viability of those proposals. Thus, you need to have some detailed financial documents that reflect those proposals. It's easy to talk about it, and I know it's popular, and you may get people say, yeah, I'm voting for you because you're going to cut my taxes, but then you get in office and you don't because it doesn't work. That aggravates people. So provide the public with these detailed financial analyses reflecting those reforms. You're going to cut the car tags, I think it's there have been some proposals of that, and that'd be great. I hate paying those dang car tags. And we've seen candidates talk about that. Well, okay, how does that affect the school districts, the counties, the cities? They should be required to produce working budgets going forward that incorporate the reduction of revenue from those reforms. Ricky in Aberdeen says he likes Daydream Believer. Yeah, that was their big hit, I think, right, for the Monkees. That probably put them on the map. That's a good one, too. I agree, Ricky. Do you think we're spending too much money on schools, says Larry and Mize. I can't answer that, Larry, without information. I don't know. I'm sure some schools we are, and some schools will tell you we're not. But I would encourage you to keep this in mind. The vast majority of the, or the, I should say, the biggest expense line item in schools is teacher pay. So you tell me, Larry, are we spending too much money on teachers? Are they making too much? Do we need to cut their pay? We just gave them a $250 million statewide aggregate raise. But sure, I'm sure we can analyze every single public sector entity in the state, from the smallest municipality up to the largest agency, and probably find areas to cut. Does that amount to a lot? I don't know. Need to see the data. So I hesitate to answer it without more information. Coming right back.
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16: Dan in Hattiesburg says his favorite Monkees tune is Last Train to Clarksville. That's a big one, too. All recorded 66, 67 time frame. Let's see on the C Spire text line. Increase the tax on beer and alcohol, says Paul in Meridian. Paul, are you for tax increases? It's a serious question. It's not popular, I can tell you that, Paul. Republicans voting for tax increases usually works against them

0: On the ceasefire text line, Louie from the 662, what I see way too often is attendance center schools that have all three elementary, middle, high schools on the same campus, six administrators, principals, assistant principals for each school. Shouldn't there be one principal for the campus and an assistant for each school? I'm not an expert on that, Louie. So I will tell you that if somebody could provide an organizational structure and a plan that shows how consolidation would work and some of these positions could be eliminated without sacrificing educational quality and outcomes, I'm down. But I think just looking at it at the high level and say, okay, we'll just cut that and that and that. You wouldn't do that in the private sector because I've been through that before. You could easily, using the old adage, cut the old nose off to spite the face. So you just got to be careful. And I know that there's often a lot of focus put on the amount of money that goes outside of the classroom versus inside the classroom. I know our state auditors highlighted that. But I can tell you this, you got to do the math. If our teachers made equivalent in pay to our adjacent states, we'd actually have less going outside the classroom. That's a function of low teacher pay. So, and then, of course, Louie, there's people that say, well, yeah, let's get rid of some of this administrative bloat, which I'm all for, and let's redirect that to teachers. So you're not really saving any money. You're just paying the teachers more. And I believe that ought to be whatever the market can sustain. So there are lots of factors and issues to consider there. And that's why I applaud the speaker for organizing these committees and studying this idea of school district consolidation. But again, I wouldn't just assume at the highest level, we'll put this one together with that one and we'll just eliminate all the expenses associated with one of them. I wouldn't take it that far. Again, there needs to be a detailed integration plan developed that shows here's what it looks like today, here's what it looks like after. Every aspect of operating the schools, the organizational chart, the physical facilities, the classroom profile, all the above, the instruction content, that's the way you do it in the private sector. You don't just say, well, just put these two together and boom, we're off to the races. And the same is true for any adjustments to property taxes. I'm all for it. Let's cut property taxes, but not unless I see how that affects all 130 school districts and all 82 counties and every municipality in the state. If they all come back and say, yep, we figured out a way to not cut services whatsoever, and do that with less money, I'm down. But this has got to be a collaborative effort. You can't just stand on your high perch and say, yeah, I'm just going to cut this just to get your vote. And I know there are a lot of folks that say, hey, once I hit 65 and I shouldn't have to pay property taxes. There's others that say or have a much reduced rate. You do get a little bit of a homestead exemption for eclipsing that age. There's some who say, hey, once I own my property, I shouldn't have to pay taxes at all. That's like paying rent to the government. That's legitimate. I get that. But again, if we can figure out a way to operate school districts, counties, and states without all that money and not sacrifice services or quality, well, then that makes sense. And if that can be done, we should have done that a long time ago. And I know folks are saying, well, there's lots of waste, fraud, and abuse in schools, in counties, and cities. I agree. I'm sure there is. But again, show me some documents. What's the org chart look like? What's the financial statement look like for several years into the future? Baking in those proposals. That's the prudent way to handle this and not just take swipes at it at the highest level, because you could end up causing lots of problems. Oh, sorry, we don't have a sheriff's department anymore in the county because we don't have enough money. I know that is radical and an exaggeration, but it's just something to certainly think about. Government on the ceasefire text line will not make austerity moves. At this point, they will spend us into destruction. Well, I would argue that you could do that without just asking them. You could have, a collaborative effort, people that understand best practices in operating counties, cities, school districts, that can work with the people involved in that and come up with a reasonable proposal and a plan. But one thing you can't deny, the cost of stuff ain't going down. It keeps going up. We're out of here today. Back with you again tomorrow on the Gulf Coast for cruising. Tune in then. Until then, stay safe and God bless.
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2: Gianna Gelosi, students throughout France taking to the streets in protest against the state of education.
3: Tens of thousands of people taking to the streets, demonstrating and calling for equality. During many of these protests, there have been some clashes between demonstrators and police, with officers using tear gas at some points.
2: That's Fox's Jeff Paul. President Trump pushing the Senate to pass the Sunshine Protection Act to make daylight saving time year-round.
4: President Trump put Arkansas Senator Tom Cotton on blast in a Truth Social post over the weekend, calling him a friend, but saying he's stopping the Sunshine Protection Act, which would implement permanent daylight saving time. And the president posted Cotton's personal cell phone number as well. Cotton responded that no one likes changing the clocks, but that adopting daylight saving time has been done before, then rejected, as people don't want their kids going to school for much of the year in the dark.
2: Jessica Rosenthal reporting. 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
6: Your Southwest Mississippi forecast from the National Weather Service calls for mostly sunny skies today and a high near 87 degrees. Tonight, clear skies, low around 66. Sunshine tomorrow, high near 87. Mostly clear tomorrow night, low around 64. With sunshine on Thursday, high near 88.
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8: I'm Kelly Bennett for Super Talk Mississippi News. Democrats are favored to take control of the House in the midterms, but Republicans could retain control of the Senate. Former Mississippi Congressman Greg Harper thinks the results are still up in the air.
9: Maybe the Democrats had a better opportunity if they didn't, and if they hadn't nominated somebody so far to the left. 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So look, there's no reason for me to go vote because we're going to lose.
8: The midterms are less than 30 days away. For more Mississippi news, sports, weather, and politics, follow us on Facebook, X, or online at supertalk.fm.
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0: ranking of U.S. colleges and universities, cementing a place in the top fifth of four-year schools in the U.S. University President Dr. Ben Burnett says Niche.com takes information from current and former students.
1: So that's the measuring stick they're using. So that's why we feel like it's important. And we ranked number one as the number one Christian university in Mississippi, number one college of education, which I'm a former dean of education, was a school superintendent in my first life. So creating teachers for the classroom is really important as well. Number one college for history. And so we just feel like all of those kind of secures our place in the state of Mississippi to be in the conversation.
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0: Southern Miss to the top. 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
1: Okay, let's go. You may think I'm crazy, but it's Tuesday and it's game day. Southern Miss and Troy set to kick off tonight at 7 o'clock over in Troy, Alabama. A little later in the show, we'll be talking to Barry McKnight. He'll be doing the play-by-play for the Trojans tonight. He is the play-by-play voice of Troy University, no stranger to our program. We're broadcasting from the Southern Bancorp Studio here in Hattiesburg. Opening segment of our show again today is sponsored by Movie Star Restaurant, where the Pine Belt goes for the best buffets anywhere in the land. They're open 6 days a week, as we tell you, every day from 11 to 2 o'clock, Monday through Friday and on Sunday. Only closed on Saturday and, of course, open on Friday night. All right, Southern Miss, Troy, USM kicking off its fifth season in the Sun Belt Conference later tonight against a 2-2 Troy team. The Golden Eagles come in at 1-3. It is the 15th meeting between the two squads, Troy holding a 9-5 advantage. The Trojans with wins over Sam Houston and Alabama State, losses to Missouri and Utah State. Dima Mixon, being the dedicated sports reporter he is on his way to Troy University to cover the game tonight. And Dima, I know you're driving down the highway, but as you're driving and you're thinking about the game, what is it you want to see from the Golden Eagles tonight?
2: Well, first off, I can confirm that I do have a parking pass to cover the game.
1: So you do? I've seen it, Dima. I've seen it.
2: No, I'm actually very excited to see this game tonight. Like, I really am. With what Southern Miss, displayed what they can be against Tulane. Like I was saying yesterday on the program, I really think that, the biggest question for Southern Miss tonight is what Southern Miss team shows up. Is it the team that played against UConn, or is it the team that played against Tulane? And if it's the latter, I really think Southern Miss has a chance tonight to certainly get out of here with the W. I don't think this Troy team is, the Troy team that we thought they were coming into the season. This was a team that a lot of people, they were the overwhelming favorite to win the West when the preseason polls came out and things like that. I just don't think so far they've accumulated to that. They have a really good defense. Southern Miss is going to have to handle that, and they have a good rushing attack, that's been Southern Miss's bugaboo on the defensive side of the ball. So there are certain, matchups I don't

0: love for Southern Miss, but there's also matchups I like. So I think it's going to be a great game. I still can't believe the line is 10 or 10 and a half, whatever it is at this juncture. I just think that, you know, a lot of these Sun Belt games are going to be one possession type games and kind of who has the ball last sort of thing, and I expect nothing different really.
1: Yeah, I think Coach Anderson was right when he said there. You know, if they play like they play at Tulane, they have a chance to win every conference game they play. That's the key, isn't it? Keeping the consistency that we saw overall against Tulane.
0: Right. Yeah, because against Tulane they were able to run the football. You know, that's number one, and number two, you had a quarterback in Landry Liddy who was just dealing. I mean, he was spinning the ball in tight windows, he was finding his receivers. And obviously, you're not going to expect him to be perfect every single game day. That's not the game of football. But if he can be consistent and continue, you know, get some first downs on third down, right? Find some deep shots to Davis Dalton, Mario Sanders, whoever it is. If they can run the football against a really good Troy front and keep the chains moving, you're going to be in this game. It's just on the other side of the ball that I question. Troy comes in as the number three ranked rushing offense in the Sun Belt. They average just over 160 yards a game on the ground. Southern Miss comes in as the second worst rushing defense in the Sun Belt, allowing over 200 yards per game. So that, to me, is the matchup of the night. If Southern Miss can't stop the run against Troy, I don't think they're going to win. But if they can bottle it up enough where they don't kill you, right, because against Tulane you saw some of those longer runs really kill Southern Miss down the stretch. I think if you can eliminate those, and I don't love the quarterback and the wide receivers for Troy. They're talented. They just haven't clicked yet, and I like Southern Miss's secondary against those guys. So, in my opinion, the scheme on defense is, you know, kind of sell out to stop the run and kind of just make Goose Crowder beat you with his arm, which I think he's capable of doing, but I like the matchup, if that makes sense.
1: Yeah. You know, you mentioned the defensive line. Also, we talk a lot on this show about the need to have a good, solid offensive line. But don't you think that right now the schools outside of the Power Four that don't have the big, big money, that is the most challenging positions to fill? Is it not the real quality linemen offensively and defensively?
0: Yeah, I think so. If I was in charge of the NIL, I would put a lot of money into probably two pass rushers and then almost like 50 to 60% of my budget into a really good quarterback, because I think those two things are important to have, right, on this level versus maybe three decent receivers. You know what I'm saying? So that's kind of the era we live in now. Troy has a good pass rusher, Donnie Smith. He's the preseason defensive player of the year, so their front's pretty good. Donnie Smith certainly going to be a factor tonight in the Powell. Southern Miss's offensive line is going to be able to combat him. PFF grades aren't everything, right? Like, you know, you want to kind of take them sometimes for a grain of salt. But Southern Miss does rank number one in the Sun Belt in their offensive line run production, if that makes sense, PFF grades. But they rank near the bottom in pass protection. And so when you're facing a pretty good front like Troy has, that's an area of concern. If you remember in the Tulane game, they were consistently getting to Landry Liddy. He was getting hit, but he was stepping up and making throws anyways. I wonder how sustainable that might be.
1: Yeah. Well, the team will be rested. They had a little extra time off, not playing Saturday. Relatively injury-free going into tonight's game, Dima?
0: Yeah, the injury report came out this morning. Now that we're getting into conference play, the teams are required to submit an injury report for the media. So Robert Briggs, the running back who played week one, he's been out since then. He is available tonight according to the injury report. Other than that, nothing really surprising. Obviously, the loss of Jeffrey Rush in the Tulane game, which we knew was happen, labeled down out for the season. You know, that's a big, big loss on the defensive line. And so that's certainly going to be interesting to see how they combat that. But other than those two guys, you know, it's kind of business as usual, I guess.
1: Dima, I know there are three offensive linemen that were involved in some court proceedings, got some injunctions, I think maybe two, that continue to allow them to play while the NCAA challenges those court actions. Have those three guys played an important role so far that the team was able to get back?
0: Yeah, absolutely. Obviously, Maui, you know, has been good on the

0: offensive line. Nunnery has been, you know, fine, I guess. I mean, I don't consider him to be, like, their best offensive lineman, but he's been fine. And then Jameer Lewis on the defensive line has been a real plus to have over there. So, you know, if they can continue to just get some pass rush from him, you know, that's a big deal for the defensive line who, you know, as you saw against Tulane, struggled a little bit to affect the quarterback, but not only that, but to stop the run. That's the biggest thing I'm looking for tonight. You have to, your run defense has to be better than it's been in the past couple of weeks. And I hesitate to say this, I do, but you also need, you can't have afford another slow start on offense.
1: No.
0: but, yeah, so those two things are kind of the number two biggest things I'm looking for tonight. I really do expect the offense to be fine enough for them to win the game. It's just on the defense. Can they get enough stops for Southern Miss to win?
1: All right, one more question I've got for you. If you were to ask Blake Anderson today, what is the single thing that you are most pleased about with your football team at this point, what do you think he would say, Debo?
0: He'd probably say, you know, the response they had, you know, after that UConn loss, which was just so deflating for this program. For them to respond in the way they did and take on Tulane in the way they did, I think that really spoke to him about his team and kind of the character of his team, right? Because a lot of teams could just bow down and look at that 19-point spread or whatever it was and, you know, throw their hands up or whatever. But this team didn't. They went in there and probably should have won that football game. And so I think he learned a lot about his team then, and I hope that he learns more about his team tonight in the open conference play.
1: And we can both agree, I'm sure, that this would be a huge morale boost and a great start, you know, for the league season if you could pull this off tonight. And I think they can.
0: Yeah, and it would certainly, you know, help their chances of getting to a bowl game, right? I mean, if that's kind of the end goal, I guess, for this season is to just get to a bowl game, which would be a pretty huge success. You know, you really need to win this game tonight, considering what you have down the stretch. You know, you're 1-3. You know, when you go to 1-4, you know, that's going to be tough. I mean, that would mean you have to, you know, win, however, there'd be, what, 7 games. You have to win 5 of the next 7. You know, that's a pretty tall task, in my opinion. So getting this win tonight would be huge in that regard.
1: All right, I look forward to your report tomorrow, and I'm very happy you have a parking pass where you don't have to walk a mile, Damo. In the interim, be careful, and we'll check back with you soon.
0: Okay, sounds good.
1: Demo Mixon, everybody, on his way to watch Troy and Southern Miss. Demo does a great job covering sports and covering the Golden Eagles, and we're sure happy to have him a part of our operation here. I'm going to tell you, a great friend we've got is Barry McKnight. He does all the play-by-play for Troy University. We're going to get the Troy side of this matchup as the Super Talk Eagle Hour continues from the Southern Bancorp Studio here in Hattiesburg.

0: My name's Larry Warren, Warren & Warren Asphalt Paving.
1: Larry, we've seen new asphalt companies coming into the area. What's the difference between them and what Warren & Warren offers?
0: Well, first of all, Warren & Warren will be here with you now and after the job is done. These other people, you don't know where their home office is, if they're from out of town, do they have a tax ID number, do they pay taxes in the state of Mississippi? That's the biggest problem. Do they have anything with the Better Business Bureau? You look into it a little farther, you may find out that they're not even listed with the Better Business Bureau. Everybody is different. If a person beats us on a bid, most of the time it's because you're not comparing apples to apples. They're not doing the exact same thing that we're doing, and we stand behind our work, and we're going to be here. And we do all kinds of work, anything from a patch job to a $1 million job. It doesn't make any difference. 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They can call my telephone number, 601-270-4637, or my office number, 601-736-1203. We still do not do highway work, and never will.
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6: 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You can see them for yourself, Highway 98 West in Hattiesburg. Hey, one of the great play-by-play voices in college sports is Barry McKnight at Troy University, no stranger to our show. We've had the privilege of visiting with Barry many times. And Barry, you told me you're just sitting around waiting on kickoff tonight. Pretty exciting, a Tuesday night game, right?
7: It is difficult to get used to, that's for sure. It is, and it's got to be difficult to prepare for, especially if you're the road team like Southern Miss is. You know, your regular Friday walkthrough was yesterday. Your big practices were, say, Friday. You know, you've had a... It's just odd to get used to, and it's the same thing holds for me. I've gotten everything done yesterday, and I'm here, and I'm sitting here, and all of a sudden it occurs to me I don't have anything else left to do. It's time to kick it off.
6: Yeah, one thing we heard from one of the coaches this week is that there's another kind of oddity to Tuesday night. On Saturday, if you're playing on Saturday night, the guys can lounge around, watch SportsCenter, watch some other college football. But today, there's really not a lot to do except wait for the ball game, right?
7: Yeah, that's exactly right. You know, again, for and I do think there's an advantage for the home team in this scenario because you get to hang around all day and wait in your, you know, in your own space rather than, you know, go on the road. There's the only thing more difficult than a midweek game, whether it's a Tuesday or a Thursday, is a midweek game on the road and a late kick on that as well. So, right. Yeah, I know there's a lot of fans planning on being here for the game tonight, and there's a lot of people sitting around already here just waiting to get this thing going.
6: Yeah, before we get to the football team, you kind of took the question out of my mouth. Do you think the Tuesday night scheduling will hinder the crowd participation in any way?
7: Well, I think there's a possibility for sure. Although, you know, we have done a really good job activating the student crowd, you know, the people who are here right. and on campus. And a lot of that, Bob, is just logistics. You know, we are a small town in a rural setting in southeastern Alabama. And for our, you know, our fan base, our alum fan base to get here, they're either very likely going to have taken today off or they're going to have to take tomorrow off. And many of them are going to have to take today and tomorrow off. And just not a lot of people can do that. I don't anticipate.

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1: Play for a good athletics program, and it's been a really good year athletically for Troy. And you don't want a lot of distractions. If you're a football player, you come and you play ball and you go to class. There's not it's like the coaches would say, if you think there's anything around here that we can't find out about, you're wrong, because it's a small town. And if you think there's anything around here that we haven't tried before when we were students, then I guarantee you we have. So, it's definitely a place where you can focus on football or basketball or baseball, as the case may be, and focus on going to class, and you don't have a whole lot of distractions. I think that's a selling point for us.
2: Well, I do, and I'm going to correct you. I think it's been a magical year for Troy Athletics, and we're going to talk about that a little later in the program. But right now, let's talk about the football team, Barry. 2-2, wins over Sam Houston and Alabama State. I thought a competitive game on the road against a good Missouri team, and then they dropped an 11-point game to Utah State. Tell me where you are right now with Troy football. Off to a good start, bad start, surprisingly good, or disappointing?
1: Well, really, and this is not just me saying it, Bob, but this is the tone from the entire fan base. It's an inconsistent start. There's been a couple of problems. Troy has only scored 13 points after halftime all season long. It's not been a very good closing team offensively late in games. But you look at the last two games, both on the road at Missouri, who was number 20 at the time, and at Utah State a week and a half ago in a long, long trip. And, it was just maddeningly inconsistent in that really Troy only played out of eight quarters. They played poorly in three of them. A bad second quarter against Missouri, gave up 24 points, end up, squandering a 10-nothing lead and losing it by 10. And then at Utah State, Troy just was not effective at all in either the third or fourth quarter. So you wipe those away, and there's a chance you could be 4-0. There's a better chance you could be 3-1. But it's just the inconsistencies on offense and, a couple of bad stretches on defense that has really caused this Troy fan base to be thirsty for more.
2: Mm-hmm. My partner, Dima Mixon, is on his way over there to your place to cover the game, and we just talked to him. He said, from a Southern Miss perspective, he thinks the biggest concern would be Troy has a really effective running game. Southern Miss has struggled against the run. Is that an accurate assessment of the Trojans?
1: Well, that's what my preparation has shown. I'm kind of a nut about getting everything down on my spotting charts and getting everything in. And to me, that leaps off my pages. That leaps off my prep right there. Troy's running game has been good. There are three effective, experienced runners in Jordan Lovett and Gavin Griffin and Jaheim Merriweather, who ran for three touchdowns, 120-something yards, a couple of weeks ago. And what jumps out at us about Southern Miss defensively is they're 136th in the country in rush defense, and I believe there's only 138 teams in Division I. So if you're looking for something easy to focus on, and Troy's looking at something easy to gain yards with, it's trying to attack that Southern Miss defense on the ground, for sure.
2: Now, you said the Trojans have had trouble scoring in the second half of their first four games, but defensively, Troy's been pretty solid, correct?
1: They have been. There have been a couple of chunk plays that have hurt, particularly against Utah State and one against Missouri. They've been susceptible to the big play. One of the difficulties lately, and Troy's front seven is very good. They can run. They're experienced. There's some size inside with Ty Clemens and Cam Curry and an Arkansas transfer and Kavion Henderson. But there's been some injuries in the backfield. Our starting strong safety, Joe Lott, is out for the year. And we've got a guy making his second start tonight in Jamarian Keys. So there has been a little bit of leakiness according to big plays. But all in all, they have gotten after the passer. They have, they are among the tops in the Sun Belt Conference in sacks and tackles for loss, and that's led by preseason Sun Belt Player of the Year defensively, Donnie Smith.

0: So, yeah, they have been able to cause disruptions. But, again, if you tighten things up in the defensive backfield, I would say it would have been an excellent defense by now.
1: Yeah. I guess it's kind of a good thing it's a Tuesday night game from a rest standpoint, because that had to be quite a trug to go from central Alabama to Utah and back, correct?
0: Yeah, it was. It's a five-hour flight after, you know, a two-hour flight to Missouri and back. There's no real easy way to get from Troy to anywhere of distance. So we got back on that Sunday morning about 5 o'clock, 5:30 in the morning on a week ago, Sunday. Mm. So if you look at the schedule, this comes at a really good time. And later on, we have a Thursday game at James Madison that'll be sizable if Troy can take care of things before then. But yeah, if you look at it and you think, well, if you're going to have that long road trip like that to Utah, please let it be in the last non-conference game of the season, because you get a week and a half. Now you're in conference play, 8 games left, all against Sun Belt opponents, and hopefully a little bit of rest built in before we get into it tonight to open it against Southern Miss.
1: All right, I want to continue my conversation. Barry, if you'll hang on, I've got a 5-minute break, but I want to wrap up football, and then there's something I've been dying to talk to you about. Are you good with hanging on for me?
0: The fairway is open. There's a little trepidation, but I'm ready for anything.
1: Barry McKnight, everybody, is with me this afternoon on the Eagle Hour over at Troy University as he awaits the Golden Eagles tonight. Dima's on his way, as you heard. We're going to have more with Barry on the other side of the break. Forest Health reminds you, it's fun keeping up with the Golden Eagles, but you're the most important player on every team, so you be sure you get an annual physical. 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Eagle Hour continues with our friend Barry McKnight, other side of this break. 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
1: I'm Kelly Bennett for SuperTalk Mississippi News. Democrats are favored to take control of the House in the midterms, but Republicans could retain control of the Senate. Former Mississippi Congressman Greg Harper thinks the results are still up in the air.
2: Maybe the Democrats had a better opportunity if they didn't, and if they hadn't nominated somebody so far to the left. 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And remember, too, that the polling sometimes is a form of propaganda. So you want to suppress the vote. So, look, there's no reason for me to go vote because we're going to lose.
1: The midterms are less than 30 days away. 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
6: 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All right, let's get back to our friend Barry McKnight over in Troy. Just a couple more quick football questions, Barry. Dima talked to me earlier today about what he thought the Golden Eagles had to do to win the game tonight. Same question. What do you think the Trojans have to do to secure a win over the Eagles?
7: Run the football for sure. I mean, that's prime directive number one. You've got to be able to control the line of scrimmage enough to run the football and take enough, you know, stretch plays to kind of help that along. You've got to be able as well to limit the turnovers. Goose Crowder, the Troy quarterback, he's puttering along at about a 53% completion rate, which, and he's historically about 67%. The wide receivers are talented, and it's a deep room, but, you know, they just haven't seen the cohesion that I know is within them. So get a few chunk plays to them, and defensively put pressure on the quarterback. Try to jumble that up if you can. Try to get him gun-shy and see if you can't take advantage there. Those are the three things that I'm certainly focusing on our radio broadcast.
6: Yeah, Liddy had some trouble last week against Tulane with the Green Wave pass rush.
7: Yeah.
6: Offensive line came around a little bit in the second half and gave him a little better protection, but that's something certainly the Golden Eagles have to shore up because, as they say, even Tom Brady,

0: Brady can't complete passes on his back, right, Barry?
1: That's exactly right. And, you know, after a little while, one of our great coaches, Larry Blakeney, a Hall of Fame coach, he called it the residual effect of contact. And hopefully if you knock him around enough, by the time the fourth quarter comes around, he's a little bit tired of contact and maybe, you know, he hurries a throw or he hurries a read and turns the ball over, and that would certainly help the Trojans as well.
0: Right. All right, let's switch gears just a little bit. I got a couple other things I want to ask you about. I haven't talked to you since Troy made the College World Series, but I know that all the guys on the show, we were thrilled for you because, you know, we've gotten to know you pretty well, and you know, that had to be a dream come true. You've been there a long time, and I think you told me that your partner on your baseball broadcast had been with Troy a long time as well. So kind of describe the trip. Describe the whole thing to us, Barry.
1: Well, the entire thing was just, for Troy, just a tale of perseverance. You know, it was back, gosh, it had to have been about mid-May when Troy wins at UAB, mid-May. And that was the first time all year that Troy had a winning record. They'd had a losing record up until then, mid-May. And, you know, you get a couple of wins against ULM on the road to close out the regular year, and then you can boil it down to even more. There was about a three-week period between what I call the heartbreak of Dre Barrett, who hit the two-out Grand Slam home run on that Friday at the Sun Belt Tournament when we figured, well, that's it. We're done. We're not rebounding from that. And 3 weeks later, here we are. We're playing in the College World Series, opening up in Omaha against West Virginia. That 3 weeks is the wildest 3 weeks I've ever seen in my life. The next, after Barrett hit the home run of the ninth to walk us off, the Grand Slam in Montgomery, Troy had to win two games the next day to stay alive. And it was a win against South Alabama and a bounce-back win against Southern Miss the next day. Those two wins got us in the tournament. Southern Miss ends up closing Troy out in the conference tournament. And that got us into the Gainesville Regional with a little bit of confidence. And just caught fire. We lost the opener against Miami. Then we beat Ryder. We beat Miami. We beat Florida twice on that in late May and early June. And then all of a sudden, holy smokes, we're into the Super Regional. I still, to be quite honest, don't understand how Little Rock got out of that Hattiesburg Regional. I know it's a sore subject to you guys, but you win two against Little Rock in front of over 7,000 fans both days, and then, boom, here you are in the College World Series. You beat Ole Miss, you know, who was the number 18 team in the country, and end their season on a Sunday, and then, of course, the next game, you run out of gas against West Virginia, and it's over with, but it's really kind of a harbinger. This is what Troy is capable of if they play with a little belief and, of course, a lot of talent and a lot of excellent coaching. This is what Troy is capable of. You know, the College World Series was a dream come true for me and for Jerry Miller. We've been doing baseball together for 25 years. I've done a lot of baseball beforehand. I've done, you know, super regional television, Notre Dame versus Mississippi State 25 years ago. And I've been to Omaha. I know what big-time baseball is. And that's really the pinnacle as far as big-time baseball in my time at Troy. It was surreal more than anything else.
0: Were you nervous at all, Barry?
1: We were playing with house money. I'm glad you're the first person to ask me that because, no, I mean, you compartmentalize it all. You know, you're trying to get out of Gainesville, and you beat Florida twice. And you think, okay, well, we've done that. Yeah, and then you look and you think, all right, well, the Super Regional. And you had 7,000 fans the first game. You had 7,000 plus in the second game. The place was nuts. And everybody is saying, boy, you're so close to Omaha. And they weren't thinking about that. They were thinking, how are we going to beat this Little Rock club that, you know, that went down to Hattiesburg and won, which not many people do. And then after that, you look up and holy smokes, we're going to Omaha. And at that point, I mean, you want to win. You prepare to win. You focus to win. We did get that win over Ole Miss, and we played competitively in the game before. But at that point, you're thinking, man, we can be, you know, footloose and fancy free and just let it all hang out and play our best game. and not

0: not worry about anything else. That was, I think, the key to it all. We finally had that feeling once we got to the College World Series, not that we'd accomplished anything, but that we'd had success in compartmentalizing the regional and the super regional, and we thought that same approach would put us in good stead in the College World Series.
1: Well, we were disappointed that Southern Miss wasn't there, but we were happy for you, my man, because I'm going to tell you, you've done it very well for a very long time, and that had to be a rich reward for you and your partner, right?
0: Yeah, it was. Jerry, you know, is salt of the earth. He's one of those rarities where he is my color announcer for football. He'll be with us tonight. He's my color announcer for basketball, and he's been my color announcer for baseball. He's also as good a friend as I've ever had, and he had told us before that this was one of his bucket list items. He'd always wanted to call games at Omaha, and he'd been calling Troy baseball much longer than I have, since 1994. So just to see him, you know, at this portion of his career, to be able to do that was as heartening as anything, including to see all of our players, you know, reap the rewards of all their hard work and perseverance during a trying regular season.
1: Let me tell you what I've already circled. I've already circled the weekend of Southern Miss at Troy. I think that's going to be, there's always juice when the two play, but next year there could be a lot of juice on the field, Barry.
0: Well, and I've got to, you know, there's a lot that's involved with that. You can take it on any kind of layer that you want. It's a true fact that Troy's last three athletic directors, including our current one, all came from Southern Miss. Jeremy McLean and Brent Jones and Kyle George. All of them came in one fell swoop and came over, and they've succeeded each other all the way down. There is certainly that. I don't know of a finer gentleman in college athletics than Jeremy McLean.
1: Agreed.
0: And, you know, love his family and all of that. So, you know, there's a great respect for Southern Miss. There's certainly a great respect between Coach Meade and the Southern Miss program and Coach Ostrander and everything. But there's also a great memory. Not a great memory in the sense of good, but a great memory in the sense of big, that Troy surely feels like they got some retribution for what happened in that late night in Montgomery when Dre Barrett did a heroic thing and almost knocked Troy out of the postseason. So, yeah, and of course, losing two out of three in Hattiesburg last year during the regular year. Yeah. These are two very high-quality programs with great leadership and terrific players, and I can't wait to see him get after it again.
1: Well, me neither. Let me tell you, that respect goes two ways, man. There's a lot of respect here for Troy baseball and for you, my friend, and I was glad you got to experience that, and hope we have a good game tonight. I really appreciate you coming on my show, Barry.
0: Hey, listen, Bob, anytime, you know that, just ask, and I will do my best. Thank you.
1: All right, thank you, Barry. The great Barry McKnight, everybody, one of the fine play-by-play voices in college athletics, Barry McKnight at Troy University. Hey, look at our great dessert, Bo Bay Beignet, 2902 Hardy Street. 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It just doesn't get much better, folks. Mo Bay Beignet Company, 2902 Hardy Street. Hey, and don't forget about the Super Talk Eagle Hour podcast, Apple, Audible, Spotify, TuneIn, YouTube, Alexa, or Siri. Quick note, we're going to have a sun fade here at, according to my engineer, 1352. So we may lose the last 4 or 5 minutes of the show due to a sun fade, but if you want to catch up on the last segment, you'll be able to do that on our podcast, which will be released right after. News and notes next. Stay with us. 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
1: Why? 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
15: 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And to recap, Golden Eagles on the road, 7 p.m. kickoff tonight, ESPN2, and of course on the Golden Eagle Radio Network, 7 o'clock kickoff, fifth season underway for the Golden Eagles in Sunbelt play. Troy comes into the game 2-2, USM 1-3. This will be the 15th meeting between the Eagles and the Trojans, a 9-5 advantage so far for Troy. Troy 2-2, a 24-21 winner over Sam Houston, 34-17 over Alabama State. Then they go on the road. They lose to Missouri of the SEC 27-17. and then lost their last game with Barry McKnight. It was probably their worst performance of the year, a 21-10 win over, I'm sorry, 21-10 loss to Utah State. Troy seems to believe they want to run the football and play good defense. The Golden Eagles, according to Demon, need to stop the run and play good defense, and that's kind of where it is right now. All right, so we'll have Marchant Kenny and Dima on the show tomorrow to recap the game, and then, of course, we'll continue our coverage Thursday when we have our normal analysis on Thursday as well from our friend Lee Roberts, who does color analyst. Real quick, news and notes of baseball between Southern Miss and Mississippi State, you probably already know, has been canceled Saturday, so there will be no fall baseball game between State and Southern due to a tropical weather expected along the Gulf Coast probably Saturday and Sunday. Volleyball loses to Troy. Volleyball now 11-4, 4-2 in the league. They lost to Troy over the weekend, 3-1 sets. They won the first set 25-23, then lost 25-23, 25-23, 25-20. So 3-1, excuse me, Troy in volleyball. And the Golden Eagle volleyball team, though, off to a really great start. They'll host Georgia State this weekend here in Hattiesburg. Golf continues to do really well. They just wrapped up a fourth-place finish in the Blessing Collegiate Invitational in Fayetteville, Arkansas, and that's coming off 2 weeks ago winning the Wisconsin University of Wisconsin Invitational Golf Tournament way up north. But for the Golden Eagles, Benjamin Fernandez was the guy for the weekend. Just yesterday, he tied for seventh with an individual round. And he was a 6-over, 78, shot a 78 on Monday, 2-over, 219 for the tournament. Arkansas wins the tournament. University of North Carolina, Gulf Coast, I believe, is the second-place winner. North Texas finishes third. Southern Miss finishes fourth. And Kansas State finishes fifth. The Golden Eagles are really doing well in golf, volleyball. Soccer is improved. Everything in the spring sports, or I should say fall sports, off to a really good start. Basketball, a black and gold scrimmage up soon, very soon. We'll have a little more information on that coming to you very shortly. All right, I want to remind you again, we'll have Marchant Kenny and Dima Mixon on the show tomorrow. We'll have Lee Roberts. And we're also going to reach out to some of our friends in Louisiana, try to find a sports writer that's been covering this crazy story about the Board of Regents in Louisiana floating this idea of moving Louisiana Tech, Louisiana, and Monroe to Division II so that the money saved can help offset the deficits at LSU and all of their multi-million dollar coaches and millionaire football players. Quite a story there. Hard to believe that that would ever be true, but we're going to try to find a reporter that's covered that and get that information out to you as well. And then we got a great special show coming up Friday. We're going to have Hill Denson with us Friday, and we're going to be talking about the history of baseball between Mississippi State and Southern Miss. We had anticipated another matchup this weekend. Won't happen, but what a great story. Daniel Stewart, also a pitcher for the Golden Eagles, who had a lot of success against Mississippi State, will be joining us as well. So we're going to kind of go back down memory lane and have some great Ron Polk stories from Hill Denson and some insight on what that series really means to athletes on both sides of the ball. And, of course, they'll all be locking up this spring when baseball resumes. All right, Golden Eagles on the road tonight, 7 o'clock, Troy University, ESPN2. We will all be watching and pulling hard for the Eagles to pull out their second win of the season. Hey, thanks for listening. Thanks to Dima and our friend Barry McKnight for making the show possible. Glad to broadcast from the Southern Bank Course Studio and talk Southern Miss sports with you again today. I'm Bob Getty. Thanks for listening. Southern Miss

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1: I'm John Saucier. New York City officials announcing today that major crime is down more than 6% across the city compared to last year. New York City Mayor Zoran Mamdani.
2: As we close out the third quarter, we do so with the fewest murders ever recorded in the first 9 months of the year. Year to date, murders are down nearly 20%.
1: Police Commissioner Jessica Tisch credited the drop in crime to the hard work of police officers. Officials note, however, they are still seeing a rise in hate crimes in the city. A woman in North Lake, Texas, in custody after allegedly stabbing her husband and two young children at their home this morning. North Lake Police Chief Robert Crawford tells us about the injuries sustained by those children.
3: Child, female, 3 years of age, suffered stab wounds to the chest. And an infant male, 10 months old, suffered a stab wound to the chest.
1: The suspect is 37-year-old Holly Flores, has been released from the hospital after being treated for minor injuries. And now she is booked into the Denton County Jail. 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
5: Your Southwest Mississippi forecast from the National Weather Service calls for mostly sunny skies today and a high near 87 degrees. Tonight, clear skies, low around 66. Sunshine tomorrow, high near 87. Mostly clear tomorrow night, low around 64. With sunshine on Thursday, high near 88.
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6: Supertalk News, I'm Griffin Rowe. Despite Mississippi Ag Commissioner Andy Gibson expressing gratitude to President Trump for his executive order easing limits on tax-free use of red-dyed diesel, Gibson is still calling for more specific change at the pump in Mississippi.
7: If you're a commuter, you're burning gasoline, or if you're still burning on-road diesel fuel, you're paying nearly a quarter per gallon in state fuel taxes that most states have suspended. So Mississippi, we still need to suspend these fuel taxes. A quarter per gallon for gasoline fuel, for on-road diesel. That's going to help everybody get through these difficult times, including our working folks, retirees, single parents who are trying to hold down a job. That's the relief we need. And so we need to make sure we get that done.
6: While the executive order will largely help farmers, loggers, and truckers, Governor Tate Reeves has yet to suspend the sales tax on gas in Mississippi, much like it was done in Georgia and Indiana.
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6: Ahead of the Golden Eagles' Tuesday night matchup against Troy, head coach Blake Anderson discussed that, despite the rocky start to the season, he is confident that Southern Miss can find their competitive spark after their narrow loss at Tulane.
10: Guys, I'm making zero excuses, and I will never make an excuse for a loss. Our job to find a way to win, my job as a head coach to get the most out of our team, and we just haven't done that at a high enough level yet. But I'm excited and encouraged as we move into conference play that if we can get that team week in and week out, there is nobody on our schedule that we can't play with. And we just have to take that next step and learn how to finish when we get there.
6: The Golden Eagles' first conference game of the year will be a huge test to see whether their performance in the Tulane game

0: was a revelation or a fluke. The game at Troy will air on ESPN2 at 7 p.m. For all things Mississippi, go to supertalk.fm. With Supertalk News, I'm Griffin Ray.
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0: good stories of Mississippi's people, places, and things to do. 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
1: Good afternoon, Super Talk Mississippi. You're tuning to your radio happy hour. That's the Good Things. I'm your host, Rebecca Turner. Now, don't forget, you can listen to Good Things. 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We are on your computer, your mobile device. Just head on over to Super Talk TV. Today, we're catching up with one of our Good Things favorites, Kevin Brown. He's an author, a community advocate, and cultural preservation leader. I like that one. He's got a new book out, and he joins us about once a year for what, the last 2 or 3 years?
2: Last 3 years. This is our anniversary.
1: This is our anniversary to catch us up for what the good things you're doing out in McCone. So welcome back.
2: Thank you. Thank you so much for having me. I was telling you off air how much gratitude I have for offering the platform to share some positive things from McCone.
1: From Macomb and beyond, and there's so many good things going on. You know, a couple years ago, you found yourself here talking about Gertrude's Garden, which is your community space there in Macomb. Mm-hmm. Are we done for the season? Are we planting any winter crops? How's the garden going?
2: So we did a major fall planting, which was all greens, collards, turnips, mustard. With the temperature kind of hovering the way that it is, those are really cold weather fall plants. So there's always an opportunity. I call the garden a little bit of a laboratory because you have the opportunity to experiment in places where people say, well, it's too late to do that. We just go and see what happens.
1: So what's in the ground there now?
2: It's all greens.
1: That's what you just said. Yeah. When should they start coming up? When should the harvest be?
2: They're up now. Yeah, we got some nice tender mustard greens that are popping up, so people go through and they harvest it at whenever they want to.
1: Okay.
2: So there's no standard protocol. Once they're developed enough for someone to make a pot of them, then that's what they do.
1: Has Gertrude's Garden now been in Macomb and in that community long enough that people just, like, it's grown its own roots as terms as the community has taken it over?
2: Yes. Yeah, so as far as my part, basically I was just the founder. And with it being a community garden in the purest organic sense, grassroots sense, that anybody that wants to participate can. So that mantra, that approach has allowed people to have more buy-in and freedom. It's a space of freedom, right? So whatever your contribution is or whatever you harvest, it's just there for that. And it's modeled after the community's culture, because we talked about it the first time, and I talked about cultural humility. So in certain spaces, people might think that's an odd thing, you know. They didn't plant that. Why should they harvest, you know, the crops, or vice versa? So, but in that space, it's all about what the people decide to do and how they operate together.
1: And I think that's what's missing in a lot of community garden projects. Kevin, I've worked with and alongside or understand or know many throughout the state. I would say Gertrude's is probably one of among the most successful because you started with the people first and sort of what do they want and having that buy-in. Oftentimes, you know, you can go in with good intentions and plant a garden, but if you're too, I won't say like rigid with it, but if there's no sense of like, that truly is my space, then the people willfully take or enjoy what's produced, but they don't feel that ownership to it.
2: True.
1: Then the person who starts it gets tired of doing it. gets tired of doing it.
2: So it's like
1: you found that like magical, I guess, balance with Gertrude's Garden. And once it truly grows roots in the community, then and they feel safe and comfortable to come in and plant and take and do, then you'll see it keep growing and thriving, which I think is, I mean, that should be more people should study the approach to that to make more green spaces in other communities. Because it's not just as easy as coming in, plowing down a lot, and building a garden. There's way more to it than that.
2: Yeah, there's a lot of human interaction with it. That's probably the most important component, is understanding the human component of it. Because our two phrases, planting seeds of hope and together we grow, I repeat that all the time because it's a mantra and it's mental programming. Together we grow means everybody has a hand in it, whether that's a sorority, fraternity, a faith-based group, the school district, together, everyone, right? And then planting seeds of hope, realizing that the relationships are the most important ingredient in it. It's not the greens, it's not the flowers, it's not even the art out there. it's the concept of believing in unity in the community and actually personifying it, you know. So Thanksgiving, you asked me about it. We have an annual Thanksgiving meal. This was the 5th. So every, it was on the 22nd, the Saturday. And this year, we usually do a meal, which we ask people to participate and bring it out there. And you get a lot of community partners besides the residents that are immediately around the space. But this year, someone introduced a concept called a thrift store fashion show. So she reached out to the local thrift store and said, we want to allow our models to come shop for the outfits that they were going to wear in the fashion show, right? And we had a talent showcase. So it really was a mini festival. So each year, and that's the whole thing about being open to things, because we could stay in that mindset and say, well, we're just going to do the food thing. That's,
1: right.
2: That's been successful. Over 200 people fed each time, right? That's a thing. Is established, but just being open to those other people's ideas, and they let them, you know. She recruited the models. She coordinated the thrift store shopping day. She, you know, she curated it, right? So she did her thing, and that was the first time she had ever done it. And that's the thing about fear or failure. Sometimes that's why people don't engage things, even with the garden. What if you just keep saying all the negative things that are going to happen? What about all the positive things that are going to happen? So it's a mindset, I believe. And I use one of your lines all the time.
1: Oh, which one?
2: Yeah, don't make a mountain out of no hills.
1: Oh, yeah.
2: Not molehills. And I say it in my presentations and all the time. Because sometimes you get that
1: I'm good at that, though.
2: Analysis paralysis. You think about stuff so much to where you can't even act.
1: Yeah.
2: You know?
1: When I can't, you know, over the years here on Good Things, how many people have come who've wound up doing extraordinary projects, programs, or community, you know, activities that all just started with like a simple idea.
2: Mm-hmm.
1: And I really think too that the part of the beauty in it, Kevin, is that if you had seen where you would be 3 or 4 years after Gertrude's garden started, it would have scared you to not even begin, because it's just one thing after the other. But you just had that simple idea of using the space that you had there for something for the community. If it fails, it fails. If not, if, you know, let's just take it to that next, you know. And I think sort of taking that first step is such a important piece. As you were sitting there thinking about the thrift store. Why is that hard? Thrift
2: store. I know. I had to
1: store.
2: Pause. fashion show. Yeah.
1: You maybe the next thing is having like a cooking contest, but with like keeping the meal like $10 or less.
2: Put it on a budget, because it teaches you that.
1: Yeah, and that it can still taste good. And
2: healthy
1: then
2: options.
1: Healthy options in that way, because, I mean, man, that helps everybody at this point.
2: It does.
1: And then prove that you can go in and buy things on a budget and it still be flavorful and nutritious for your family.
2: And it's intentional, because you have to think about the space that it's in. It's,

0: It's in a housing project area, so the food source is a convenience store.
1: Mm-hmm.
0: So everything that you do, the thrift store, fashion shopping, you know, and things like that, it has to be intentional to make sense of the space. Otherwise, you're just doing things, you know. So to be effective and connected to what the actual environment is, it just fits the purpose a lot better.
1: How did the residents and the community respond to the fashion show? Did they go buy all the clothes?
0: Yeah, they had a blast. And she also brought some clothes out there so people could just show up on the spot and mm-hmm. participate. So we're out in an outdoor space, and I told her, you know, you're going to need some partitions for people to change. So we have a structure now, an overhead structure. She actually put some sheets up and made four corners, and people went into the dressing room and just came out so everybody could participate without having been previously listed to do it. Somebody could just walk up and say, oh, I want to do it. They pick out their outfit, they go in there and change, and they come out into the runway. So just making everything accessible and not having these barriers to participation.
1: Well, too, and I think showing folks, because you think, oh, what does it matter about clothes or clothes? That's not true. Clothes mm-hmm. make you feel good. They mm-hmm. can change your mood. They yeah. can make you feel put together, mm-hmm. especially for young women or young girls,
0: mm-hmm.
1: And feel like a sense of belonging if you feel like you're put, you know.
0: Right.
1: And so knowing that you could still go in somewhere that may not be, you know, off the rack, so to speak, mm-hmm. and come out and look put together, or feel like you look cute, right? When you look cute,
0: exactly.
1: Feel like you look cute, you feel like you have a better day.
0: You do.
1: That just helps folks put one foot in front of the other in a better way and builds a better community mm-hmm. and gets you outside the walls, which is the name of Kevin's new book. So we're going to dive into that and more coming up next here on Good Things.

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2: Hi, I'm Laura Dern. I've played a lot of different roles in my life, but none more important than supporting my mom, Diane Ladd, in her fight against idiopathic pulmonary fibrosis, the most common form of interstitial lung disease. 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In fact, Mom was first misdiagnosed with pneumonia before we learned more. 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She stayed active, walked, filmed, and acted, wrote 2 books, and turned a 6-month prognosis into 7 years, showing what it means to embrace life beyond the scars of this disease. I promised Mom I'd continue to raise awareness of ILD. If coughing, shortness of breath, or fatigue sound familiar, talk to a pulmonologist and visit beyondthescars.com.
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0: the recognition that whether it was doctors or whether there were staffers around, we really do need to be honest about whether the former president was capable of doing the job.
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0: 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Don't forget we are streaming live, as always, over at supertalk.fm. 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You can watch us, too, if you would like. We are on your computer, your mobile device. Just head on over to Supertalk TV. We're continuing our conversation with Kevin Brown. He has recently wrote a new book, Outside the Walls, Reclaiming History with Community Spaces. I love this, Kevin. So you get about a book a year in, you said.
1: I do, and it kind of goes along with what you were saying about trying something, because they're all lived experiences. All of my books kind of record the evolution of things. So it started out with the garden, then it went to the greater neighborhood historical context. Then it went to art and advocacy, how we use art as an advocacy tool. Love, Connection, and Freedom, which I co-wrote with my wife. That's our theme. That's how we live, love, connection, and freedom. And then this one, Outside the Walls, when I became the director of the Black History Gallery in Macomb. So it's all lived experience, and I'm just documenting those things, that I've learned, reflections, even questions that I have about it when I'm reflecting on those things. So as long as I'm living, I guess I'll keep on writing.
0: Do you get your next idea when the one you're working on is done, or do you already know what you're going to do in 2026, Kevin?
1: So I don't know directly what the next thing is going to be. What's going to happen is, and what's been happening is, it's revealed in the process of the thing that I'm working on. It's like another door opens as I'm traveling along in my purpose. That's how it works. That's why I feel so comfortable with it. I don't really have to think about it. As long as I'm walking in my purpose, the next steps are just revealed, and I go into a whole new arena, a whole new network of people that are aligned with those things. So that's how it works. So that gives me the confidence and confirmation that I'm doing what I'm supposed to do, because I don't even have to.
0: How did you find yourself in the position of the director of the Black History Gallery there in Macomb?
1: Personal interest in history.
0: Mm-hmm.
1: So I'm not from Macomb. So the journey kind of went, when I did move there, I was looking for some place to belong as far as my schedule and things, activities. With me retiring from the Air Force, I kind of had a regimented lifestyle, schedule of things. So as I was going throughout the community, I came across a storyboard. It was a Blues Trail marker, and it was talking about Summit Street, and it was a hopping spot back in the day, part of the Chitlin Circuit, Mississippi Blues Trail. So I was reading this about this neighborhood, and you know, Red Fox was there, B.B. King played there, all these professional entertainers right here in this neighborhood. So as I started learning about the neighborhood, I'm driving around and I see this little house. And it says Black History Gallery. I already have an affinity for history. So I kept going by because it was never open when I was going by. And once I did, I met the founder, Miss Hilda Kaysen. She just passed away this year, September 26, I believe. She was 95 years old. She was the founder. So every week I would go over there and just sit with her and learn the history that she would share. And then I started finding more context clues of things. But my thing was,

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1: Gardens, churches, galleries, abandoned lots, and historic sites can be engines of cultural memory, community healing, and civic pride.
2: So as it reads, Kevin, is it going through different spots there in Macomb and sort of sharing its history? Or are you giving people the ideas of how to bring that out in their own communities? Or a little bit of both, maybe?
1: A little bit of both. The introduction starts out with pretty much a dedication to Miss Kaysen and the Black History Gallery, because it's really an organic space. It is a 501c3, but like I said, it was just an abandoned house. It was a drug house.
2: I was going to say, well, give us the history of the house.
1: Yeah, it was just a drug house across the street from her house. And she kept calling the police because of the activity that was going on. Once it was vacated completely, she actually purchased it. After she retired from educating for over 50 years, a lot of those archives, old yearbooks from pre-integration schools locally, right? They didn't have any place to put them. They were just going to throw them away. So she started collecting them in her house. And then she transformed it into the Black History Gallery. So I said it looks like a house because it's pretty small, 1,200 square feet or so. So that's the history of the actual physical space. So over the years, 2001 she founded it. We're going into 2026. So in the course of that happening, my interest in it developed into a relationship to where I was the director in waiting. So when she transitioned, I just moved directly into that position. So
2: I'm bringing your fresh ideas and new thoughts forward. So what's next for the Black History Gallery there in Macomb?
1: The next thing is to make it more of a living archive. So we're going to be doing oral history projects where we invite community members in just to share the story of how they grew up. Just starting with that. I do have some question prompts and things like that, but that's the gist of it, is to get them into the space, make them a part of it, kind of the same as the garden concept. You know, together we grow, planting seeds of history, you know, but more buy-in. And
2: is it within walking distance of the garden? Is it close? Okay, so it's still in the same sort
1: of the dividing street between Wall Street and Gertrude's Garden Alley, the street was then renamed after the garden, is Summit Street. That blues trail, the Chitlin Secret, Mississippi Blues Trail, is between the Black History Gallery and the garden. So really, we're bridging across, you know, the culture of that community.
2: I bet those community members, Kevin, would have lots of artifacts.
1: Oh, yeah.
2: Whether it's newspaper articles or magazines or mementos or outfits, or I mean, there's so many different things that they would love to see be preserved and carried on, and donate those to the gallery or the museum to sort of help with your efforts. It can be hard if you let go of things that were maybe family connected, but when you know that they're going to live on past you and help share the story, people, I'm always amazed at people who are willing just to hand things over to museums. But I mean, mainly because maybe I don't have something that cool in my, I'm sure I do, but I just don't realize it.
1: One of the themes of the book is that we're all curators. So how do we become that if we don't aren't able to participate? So someone that has their mother's apron, that has a old recipe written on the back of it, or a church fan, things that people typically disregard, it puts so much context to the local community because that connects the dots. You know, you don't find out that back in 1930 these people were friends until you look at an old obituary and see who the pallbearers were and things like that. So there's so many ways to context, and since it's a 501c3, but since I'm a grassroots person, people are going to see a more authentic connection to the local history than before, because I like to work across all different spectrums. I don't have a particular network that I work with. I work with everybody, right? So did Ms. Kaysen, but with our educator background, it was more educator-centric, you know? So, and that's great.
2: You know, Ms. Kaysen's story is exactly kind of like yours. I mean, if she had no idea that at 95 she'd be passing on this.

0: home for it to be continuing down. She just recognized a need there across the street from her. And it could have been a little selfish. I'm sure she just wanted that house so it didn't become, you know, right. something else.
1: What it had become, yeah.
0: Yeah, what it had become, yeah. which is admirable. But she recognized, hey, I can do this one small thing mm-hmm. by collecting yearbooks. And mm-hmm. then that sort of snowballed into... You know, passing the baton to, yeah. to the next person to be able to finish that.
1: And the same thing happened with the garden. The garden was something someone passed on to me for tax, to pay the taxes on. A mutual, we had the same grandmother. And
0: well, it wasn't the garden, it was the lot, right?
1: The lot, yeah. It wasn't a garden then, yeah.
0: Because that sounds like, hey, can you take this
1: yeah,
0: garden?
1: Yeah, can you take this garden over? Yeah, this trash lot. But it was, initially, it wasn't about being a garden. I got an ordinance letter saying they were going to fine me $500 if I didn't clean it up. So, and I had just signed it over. And I got this letter. That's what drove me to act on clearing it.
0: Which
1: fast.
0: Then led to where we're at now. We've got more with Kevin Brown coming up next. Mm-hmm.

0: This show was previously recorded.
1: My name is Larry Warren, Warren and Warren Asphalt Paving.
2: Larry, we've seen new asphalt companies coming into the area. What's the difference between them and what Warren and Warren offers?
1: Well, first of all, Warren and Warren will be here with you now and after the job is done. These other people, you don't know where their home office is, they're from out of town, do they have a tax ID number, do they pay taxes in the state of Mississippi? That's the biggest problem. Do they have anything with the Better Business Bureau? You look into it a little farther, you may find out that they're not even listed with the Better Business Bureau. Everybody is different. If a person beats us on a bid, most of the time it's because you're not comparing apples to apples. They're not doing the exact same thing that we're doing, and we stand behind our work and we're going to be here. And we do all kinds of work, anything from a patch job to a $1 million job. It doesn't make any difference. 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They can call my telephone number, 601-270-4637, or my office number, 601-736-1203. We still do not do highway work and never will.
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8: With Supertalk News, I'm Griffin Wren. Despite Mississippi Ag Commissioner Andy Gibson expressing gratitude to President Trump for his executive order easing limits on tax-free use of red-dyed diesel, Gibson is still calling for more specific change at the pump in Mississippi.

0: Mississippi.
1: If you're a commuter, you're burning gasoline, or if you're still burning on-road diesel fuel, you're paying nearly a quarter per gallon in state fuel taxes that most states have suspended. So Mississippi, we still need to suspend these fuel taxes. A quarter per gallon for gasoline fuel, for on-road diesel. That's going to help everybody get through these difficult times, including our working folks, retirees, single parents who are trying to hold down a job. That's the relief we need. And so we need to make sure we get that done.
0: While the executive order will largely help farmers, loggers, and truckers, Governor Tate Reeves has yet to suspend the sales tax on gas in Mississippi, much like it was done in Georgia and Indiana.
2: Cindy Hyde Smith delivered the largest tax cut for working families and seniors in American history. But Scott Colomb said he would have opposed the bill. He would have given families and seniors their largest tax hike instead. Even says we need to raise taxes to pay for government health care. We can't afford the cost of Colomb's policies.
3: I'm Cindy Hyde Smith, candidate for Senate, and I approve this message.
2: Paid for by Cindy Hyde Smith for U.S. Senate.
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8: 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Just head on over to Supertalk TV. And Ole Miss will host its first ever college football playoff game next Saturday. I bet you didn't know that. You needed me to tell you, right? Sports Talk Mississippi will be at the library on the square in Oxford on Thursday and Friday, where you'll hear from coaches, former players, and more as we get you ready for one of the biggest games in Ole Miss history. Our coverage is brought to you by Pearl River Resort, your destination for casino thrills, family fun, and southern hospitality. And you'll have more with that with the boys coming up next with Sports Talk. But here on Good Things, we are continuing our conversation with Kevin Brown. He's an author, as I mentioned, a community advocate. And I love this last one that you put, cultural preservation leader. And you're doing that with your new book, Outside the Walls. On the back, I was looking at it, and it says, Outside the Walls is a powerful exploration of how everyday people are reshaping historical memory beyond traditional institutions. Mm-hmm. And I thought, you know, you are one who is absolutely doing that in Macomb. But you're right. There's so many folks listening to Good Things in their own communities, doing it in their own way. Yeah. They just may not realize they're doing that. So what are some of those everyday examples of everyday people who are already doing this work but may not realize that that's what they're doing?
9: Well, when we were off the air, we were talking about things that matter to us mm-hmm. that may not matter to other people. So my examples that I use were my parents. And holding on to things and kind of sharing the story of why they connect to it. So my grandmother's Bible, Gertrude, I never met her. We end up naming the garden after her, reclaiming the space that our store was on. But I have her Bible. So that's my connection to her, that physical archive. So that's just something like the items that you have from your grandparents and your mm-hmm. mother. That's why they mean those things to you, because that's all you have. That's all I have of her physically. But I could tell a lot about her just from the type of Bible that she had. It's pearl covered. You know, it's small, it could fit in her purse. And during this journey of learning about her through Gertrude's Garden, her home church, is like a block from there. I discovered that like 2 years ago. So I went there.

0: to tell them about garden initiatives, and they said, you know, your grandmother used to go belong to this church. I didn't know that. And we were talking, and these people are in their 70s now, probably going.
1: How old would Gertrude, your grandmother, be?
0: She'd be, she'd be like,
1: I'm going to guess over 100.
0: Yeah, well over 100. 120, something like that.
1: So that means, I was trying to do the math, that means they were young when
0: they were
1: they were kids when she was
0: and they remember, they shared, they remember that she would bring them peppermint candy and stuff like that.
1: Good church lady.
0: Yeah. And we have a relationship just because of that.
1: Yeah.
0: Just because that she was a member of there and I stumbled upon the church. So when I see the pastors and stuff out in town at the grocery store, I feel like I know them. Just because of that connection. So for me, the personal things that people do, they form connections.
1: Mm-hmm.
0: Whether you were around that person or not, they kind of serve as a segue or some form of continuity or bond between generations. So the people that are out there doing that, we're doing it in our own ways. There's going to be things that we leave for those that come behind us that'll tell a little bit of our story or a little bit of context of who we were, whether they get to meet us or not, you know.
1: I think too, this also encourages you to be curious, sort of about your own history and and your family in that sort of way, outside of the walls. Again, meaning like getting outside of the museums or getting outside of just, you know what, and bringing it out into the open so more people can see it. Because you're right, there's so many listening who live in the state of Mississippi or live in communities with phenomenal museums, and we're all guilty of not being visitors of our own town or not, you know, because it's right there and taking that for granted. But if it was more in our everyday spaces and everyday faces, then we would be more likely to stop and think about it. So the book, you mentioned, obviously the introduction kind of gives you how you got to where you are in this chapter of life.
0: Mm-hmm.
1: But the rest of the book, how does it read for those that are interested in it? Is it like gives them a guide on how to do this?
0: Exactly. It gives them a guide from my perspective, but it also borrows from other people's perspectives to make it more well-rounded. A lot of strategies of how to capture those things.
1: Mm-hmm.
0: Even though we're talking about history, obviously we have the technology to do things a lot differently than we did before, you know, storing, like I said, obituaries and Bibles and stuff like that. But it probably has some notes on there to give you context of what was going on. But now with the internet and all the tools that we have, it even goes into that and how to empower youth to be a part of it, because it's great that we do it, at least me going on getting to middle age. But how does that tradition and techniques get passed on?
1: We just had a great conversation with our oldest. You know, you can't fault them for not knowing what they don't know.
0: Mm-hmm.
1: And most of our children have only known, you know, a really cush life, so to speak, right?
0: For sure.
1: And when we sat down, it was just, she got curious asking about grandparents. And I was like, you know, your Nana, which would be my mom, my grandparents worked in factories and was a preacher and like barely scraped by to give my mom the opportunity to go, you know, get a little better, who used that opportunity to then, my mom could never fathom a life that I'm leading. My grandparents could never fathom the life that I'm giving my kids, you know, and like, but they don't know that if you don't share that or show that or somehow connect with that. They just think that everybody's like lived of like, you know, whatever life, or not realizing generationally a family can go up or down or get stuck, right? And sharing that kind of historical perspective to them can be very humbling, but then also give them the gratitude for all that came before to get where they're at now. At least that's the way I feel.
0: That's how I feel too. So in the dedication part of the book, I talk about my parents in the same way that you're talking about your lineage and the experiences that they had. So for me, it was very, I've never written about my parents in detail.
1: Mm-hmm.
0: Not even using.
1: Are they still with you?
0: No.
1: Okay.
0: Not even
1: using. Yeah. Let them go first.
0: Not even using their, you know, their whole name. So that was just like a whole new experience tapping into something, because most of my work, it's all nonfiction, so it doesn't have the emotion that, you know, fiction has sometimes. So that for me, it was just a journey into understanding how I got to where I am and my thought process, because my mom was really big on genealogy. She wouldn't know what that word means. It never came out of her mouth. But family lineage and relatives and things like that. She would recite them so much to where it's programmed in my brain. I know how I'm related to people and things like that. So that's something I'd always talk about with my either my kids or my nieces and nephews, to tell them how they're related to people, keeping that genealogy thing going. So that's a gift. I feel it's a gift that they passed down to me, even though my dad wasn't like that. He has a whole nother section where I talk about him, but just being appreciative of the things that they passed down, whether they were physical material or not.
1: You know, you talk about the family Bible. I have my grandfather's, and I opened it up, and I recognize it's not the same in Bibles that you buy today, but back in their time, it really was where the family kept up with birthdays, mm-hmm. anniversaries, yeah. wedding dates, deaths, and all these things. All that information mm-hmm. was just, you know, sort of gathered right there so they could keep up with it. And I thought, man, it's a shame we don't really still kind of use it the way that we used to. If people want this book, Kevin, how can they get it?
0: Amazon, or directly from me. And then I have my email. It's KRE8. I pronounce it createvision@gmail.com. My number is 701-500-4813. 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I'm on my way out. I'm going to drop a few copies off at Lemira.
1: Okay.
0: Yeah. And so that'll be here. That'll be the local way to get them. But Amazon is the best way. For speaking presentations, you can use that contact information, because I do a lot of those nowadays. And I just got awarded the 2026 Public Humanities Award from the Mississippi Humanities Council.
1: Congratulations.
0: So things are moving exposure-wise. So, yeah.
1: We just had them on. They helped support Christmas Around the World yep. with JPS's scholars, doing mm-hmm. really good work there. Is the Black History Gallery open?
0: 12 to 4, Monday through Friday. It's located at 819 Wall Street there in Macomb, Mississippi, $5 admission. And the Facebook page is Black History Gallery, and the website is blackhistorygallery.org. Gertrude's Garden is always open. So anytime you want to stop by there, feel free to. And, yeah, the residents are always happy when visitors come through to interact with.
1: How many years now since you got the lot, Gertrude's
0: 2019.
1: 6 years.
0: That went by fast.
1: Went by fast.
0: That's crazy.
1: All right. Well, I guess we'll see you in 2026,
0: yeah,
1: Kevin.
0: Yeah, what's another book?
1: Keep writing. Keep doing something. You're always welcome back. We appreciate your time.
0: I appreciate you.
1: All right. You guys stick with us. We got a few more headlines for you coming up next.

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7: I'm JT Mitchell with the SuperTalk AgriNews Network, and here's your closing market report. From the New York Cotton Exchange, October cotton is up 35 points to 77.48. December cotton is up 35 points to 81.21. From the Chicago Board of Trade, November 26 soybeans are up 22 and a quarter cent to $13.03 per bushel. November 27 soybeans are up 15 and a half cents to $12.69 per bushel. December 26 corn is up 10 and three quarter cents to $5.08 per bushel. December 27 corn is up 6 and a quarter cents to $5.23 and a half cents per bushel. From the Mercantile, October live cattle is up 398 to 221.23. December live cattle is up 413 to 224.10. October feeders are up 665 to 340.50. And November feeders are up 815 to 338.28.
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0: 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Just search for Supertalk over on the Tiki Talks. I don't know if you're supposed to call it that, but that's what I call it because I don't have that. What I do have, though, is Facebook, and we here have our Good Things Facebook group, which we have our ever-growing family there. Thank you to all the newbies that have been joining over the last couple of days and weeks. If you would like just some positive headlines or conversations about Mississippi in your feed, then this is the place for you. You should be a part of that family. No reason not to be. Just type in Good Things With. Rebecca Turner pops up. Click join, and boom, you are part of the family. One of the latest stories that I shared there today is the MSU's famous Maroon Band is the 2026 recipient of the prestigious National, Sudler Trophy. It's considered the highest honor of a collegiate marching band can receive. Did I say that right?
1: Sudler? I'm guessing. I've never heard of that award before.
0: Doesn't matter, but go State, Hell State for that. Pretty cool. I'll have to say the little one was just thrilled with the Maroon Band when they

0: played Tennessee because they did a whole Bluey song and rendition, and they marched and formed into the different like Bluey characters, and I thought, oh my gosh, how cool is that? The kids went crazy, parents went crazy. If you don't know who Bluey is, you clearly don't have children or grandchildren. That's all I'm gonna say about that. But I thought, man, it was super creative and a highlight there. So congratulations to them as well. Another good story over there that's worth the read is Oakdale Elementary here in Central Mississippi. I think it's monthly that they do that, but they call it Dads at the Door. And it's just where a bunch of dads show up for a drop-off in the morning and give high-five hugs, handshakes, or whatever to all the kids. Very similar if your kids, usually if they go to elementary or middle schools during heightened football season, every Friday you'll have like the cheerleaders or the dance team or the older football team will come out just to say hi to the kiddos and dressed up in their, in their outfits. And the kids absolutely love that, right? Like, and they want your dollar to buy a sticker they don't need to go to something. But this is kind of a play on that. So it's like, oh, you're going through your everyday car rider duties, but yet, oh, you get to be dropped off and there's, you know, something new and shiny there to say hi. And it's just such a positive thing to see. If you watch the video, the kids absolutely love it. Some of the kids, mom's usually on like car rider duty, but dad got special whatever to be there for this particular thing, and the kid didn't realize his dad was gonna be there in the ruds and the hugs and the whatever. It's just it's super sweet. So if you need a smile on your face, then there is a sweet little video and story over there about that. I think that's something more elementary schools could pick up for very easy. Dads at the Door. The high fives are cool. However, there's some of us, and I feel like you fall in line with this, Rhino. If I pulled up to school and my dad was standing at the door, I wouldn't.
1: I would immediately wonder, what did I do?
0: Yes, immediately wonder, what did I do wrong? And so, but this is not that. And yeah, my dad wouldn't be there at the door. He would be in the parking lot waiting to take me back home. So, but you need that kind of dad too. So there you go.
1: Oh yeah, my dad always, I wouldn't say he threatened, because it wasn't a threat. It was a promise, and it actually happened on multiple occasions where he would always tell me, you never know when or where I'm going to show up.
0: Oh, it's true.
1: And it was true. I'd be sitting there in class one day and just look up and there's dad looking in the window of the classroom door, checking up on me. And, what is he doing here?
0: And if you are a parent who is well connected, maybe through PTO or whatever it may be, the best is when you have other parents that are there. I mean, they're not spying on your kids, but it's just, hey, saw your kid X, Y, and Z, da da da, and then you say, oh, how was da da da da today? And they're like, what? Wait, how did you know that? Mom has eyes everywhere, and do not forget that she sees and hears everything, at least at school. And anywho, and they need to know that. They need to know you could be creeping in at any time. All right, stick with us. You got more coming up next with the boys with Sports Talk Mississippi from 3 to 6. Rhino and I'll meet you right back here tomorrow at 2. But until then, I hope you all find time for the good things.

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3: Fox News, I'm Tom Graham. President Trump heads to Maryland today to announce his administration will spend $6.6 billion to build components for submarines in Baltimore.
4: That shipbuilding announcement the president is making.

0: This afternoon in Baltimore is getting a little bit spicy. Fox is told the president blocked Maryland Governor Wes Moore from speaking at that event. A spokesperson for the governor shot back saying Wes Moore has always said he will work with anyone when it comes to delivering for Marylanders, but bow to no one.
1: That's Fox's Jackie Heinrich. France's Interior Ministry estimates more than 250,000 people took part in demonstrations that continue to rage today. Now, young people blocking hundreds of schools. At least 190 have been injured. More than 5,000 people have been arrested. 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
3: Your Southwest Mississippi forecast from the National Weather Service calls for mostly sunny skies today and a high near 87 degrees. Tonight, clear skies, low around 66. Sunshine tomorrow, high near 87. Mostly clear tomorrow night, low around 64. With sunshine on Thursday, high near 88. 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
5: You're listening to Supertalk News. I'm Caleb Saylor. October is internationally recognized as Breast Cancer Awareness Month, and in Mississippi, healthcare officials are encouraging women to get screened regularly. According to the State Health Department, Mississippi has one of the lowest breast cancer screening rates in the nation for older women and one of the highest death rates. Each year, roughly 400 women die of breast cancer, and more than 2,300 new cases are diagnosed in Mississippi. The CDC urges women to get regularly scheduled mammograms, but to also report anything unusual as soon as it's detected instead of waiting on the next screening. Officials add that early detection has proven to save countless lives in Mississippi and abroad. 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
7: Hey, I'm Ramsey Russell from Mississippi. 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Scars don't end your dreams, they fuel them.
6: Ramsey Russell has found light in his burn scars and is now a global waterfowl conservationist. Ricky tells his story and many more like it in his new book, Finding Hope. So get the book, sign the Pass Hope Forward page, write a hopeful note, and give it to someone who needs it, or keep it for yourself. 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
5: As officials in Lafayette County continue to investigate the deaths of two Ole Miss students who reportedly had synthetic kratom-like products in their possession, law enforcement authorities statewide are warning the public to be careful about what they purchase.
8: Highly recommended not to. And of course, anytime you have something that involves synthetic or something that where the original version may have been somewhat compromised and manufactured a different way, that causes problems, that causes, unfortunately, it causes death.
5: That was Hinds County Sheriff Tyree Jones. Authorities have not yet released the toxicology reports for the two students who died, but as of now, the products found at the scenes of their deaths have not been confirmed to be what claimed their lives. For more information, go to supertalk.fm. I'm Caleb Saylors.
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15: Welcome in on this Tuesday. Have some bad news. Football's canceled. The season is over. We will not be playing football anymore. We are on to basketball.
16: It's for the best.
15: That's what we're doing. We're talking basketball exclusively from here on out. There will be no more football in Sports Talk Mississippi. It is over.
16: Wash your hands of it.
15: It's over. Time Save to move us on. Southern Miss. I mean, Ole Miss was off, but the last time they played, they lost. Mississippi State gives up over 50 points on their home field. The Saints get whatever that was last night. Please, Golden Eagles, something good needs to happen this week. Please. Give us something tonight on the road. Sports Talk Mississippi. No more football. Football's canceled. Season's over. Basketball Talk Mississippi.
16: Soccer's back this weekend.
15: Hey, we've got USA Canada tonight as well. Jesse Marsh been just yapping. He's just been yapping.
16: He's a yapper.
15: He's just mad because he didn't get the job that a considerably better coach got instead of him. Unfortunately, we're going to talk football today because the Saints embarrassed themselves last night, and that's what that is.
16: They embarrassed me. I was embarrassed.
15: They embarrassed themselves. They embarrassed the city, the fan base, the region. And so we'll talk about whatever that was.
16: I have an idea for the Saints.
15: Okay.
16: So, 10-year dome coming anniversary, they played the Falcons. They lost badly. 20-year dome coming anniversary, they played the Falcons. They lose badly. 2036. Let's play the Bengals.
15: No, or just don't do no more dome coming anniversary.
16: Yeah. Just play the Giants or something. Just don't play the. We don't have to do this every year, right? We'll be okay if we move on after 20 years is enough time of celebrating it. We'll move on.
15: We will talk about that. Southern Miss does play tonight. Fun Belt Tuesday. Looking forward to that. And so we'll talk to Dima about that. Pete Golding gave an update on Kiwan Lacey. We'll talk through that. We'll do lines and more. That's what we do on this Tuesday edition of Sports Talk Mississippi. Really glad that you're here wherever you are. Let's get into it.
16: We'll do that on the in the Pearl River Resort Studios. 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Maybe I should do that sometime soon because that was tough. 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
15: There's nothing inspired there. Marty with the text, I almost turned it off when
16: watching
15: they
16: the game.
15: Kicked that field goal on 4th and 3, and then that was just horrendous. And then we get this: is it time to fire Kellen Moore because the slow starts on offense and no running game in 2 years is red flags to me? I think that I have figured out Kellen Moore.
16: All right,
15: I think he's a good football coach.
16: Okay,
15: I think he's a good offensive mind. Sure. I think he's a good play caller.
16: But
15: I think he's a good identifier. I mean, you know, people give Mickey Loomis credit for Tyler Shuck. I'm sorry. If Kellen Moore's not there and Dennis Allen's still there, they're not picking Tyler Shuck.
16: But
15: I think he might be soft.
16: Ah.
15: I think he might be soft.
16: He comes across as soft. He's a former quarterback.
15: Cam Jordan, after the game, had some things to say about preparation and like attitude, right? And when you think back to training camp, and there was a lot of time off given. It's lacking in intensity. Maybe is the answer. He took over a horrible situation, horrible quarterback room, horrible roster, and they played better as the season went on last year. Shuck, even last night, that dude's good. They need to build a team around him because he is good. He was pressured on quite literally half of his snaps last night.
16: Mm-hmm.
15: That's unheard of. That is unbelievable in the NFL to get pressured or hit on 50% of your dropbacks. That's insane.
16: Really bad.
15: So I've had a lot of grace with, you know, knowing what he's taken over and things like that.
16: Mm-hmm.
15: That field goal was so soft. That was so soft. And, you know, they talked about the second year's head coach. They have been down by double digits at the half 16 times.
16: Yeah, it's not acceptable.
15: 16 times. And maybe they're just not. I don't think he's not trying to prepare. Maybe they're not preparing the right way. And Cam Jordan basically said that last night.
16: You're saying like he needs a veteran coordinator in there to help him? I mean, Staley is kind of that guy.
15: Kind of. But Cam Jordan's interview, if you haven't seen it, hey, Dad, it's eye-opening about, you know, guys aren't spending extra time in the facility. You too many days off are taken in the organization right now. Things like that. And, I mean, even little things like officials make a bad call. And he just kind of accepts it. You know, he's just, okay. And just moving on, which maybe that's the right approach most of the time. But, man, sometimes, like the false start on Delp was just not a false start last night. It just wasn't.
16: Right.
15: You need to get after that. Like, defend your guys and be, I think he's soft. That might lead to the bad starts. That might lead to getting physically whooped in a game last night. Maybe that's what it is. And that 4th and 3 field goal, when you're down multiple scores and your defense isn't getting stops, you have to go for the touchdown.
16: You haven't stopped them the whole game, and they didn't stop them the whole game. At the end, I was just holding out hope because my fantasy game, the guy I was playing had Juwan Johnson. I mentioned that yesterday. And like that last drive, I was like, I swear, if Juwan Johnson scores a garbage touchdown, I'm never going to be madder about a Saints touchdown in my life. Thankfully, I held on to win. But that was really disappointing. And, you know, you look at week one with the Saints, and I thought they got screwed. I mean, just simple as that. They got screwed. They should have a win there. They don't. They came back and played great against the Ravens, and I thought, okay, this team is going to be off and running. The Raiders game, they just fell apart there at the end. They were up 11 in the third quarter. Normally in an NFL game, up 11 in the third quarter, you're probably going to hold on to win. And they gave it away with all those turnovers. And I don't necessarily think the Raiders played that great. I thought that the Saints played really, really poorly. Last night, the Saints played really, really poorly. And not a lot of want to from the Saints, in my opinion. Now, they got a lot of injuries. And they're going to have to make a trade, I think, and find a running back. They're going to have to give up a 4th or 5th round pick and get a quality running back in there. They just don't have any depth in that room with the
15: find
16: injury.
15: A woman that's willing to give you as many second chances as the Saints have given Kendre Miller.
16: That guy's not any good.
15: He's on his 10th second chance, I swear.
16: So, yeah, you got to go out and I don't know who it's going to be, but you're going to be like, hey, we'll give you a fourth rounder this year and maybe a sixth rounder down the road and get a quality running back in there. Just somebody who can take the load off of some

0: guys.
1: You can depend on to not screw up.
0: Yeah. You don't have that guy right now, for sure.
1: And I get they had personnel issues on defense. I mean, they're missing, what, four starters? And that matters.
0: It matters.
1: That means something.
0: But there's no excuse to play that softly.
1: But in that game,
0: yeah,
1: against that team, to be...
0: You can't be soft against your rivals.
1: The way that you were is... The capital that he has built up is completely erased after a game like that. It's gone.
0: At this point now, I'm like, you got to start showing me Kellen Moore. You got to get me back on board. That was awful. You can't play soft against your rivals. Like, every fan, if you're a fan of Team A and Team B is your rival, you expect your team to at least show up and play hard in the rivalry game. You don't expect to get, you know, when you get blown out in rivalry games, that's the fast track to getting fired. Especially, it's more so in college.
1: Yeah.
0: You know, if a coach got blown out like for three or four straight years in their rivalry game, they're going to get fired.
1: But when it's that game.
0: The pros, there's not as many of these harsh rivalries. You need Saints, Falcons, Packers, Bears, you know, maybe Bills, Patriots, something like that. But you can't get blown out in these games like that. And he didn't beat the Falcons at all last year, so he's 0-3 against the Falcons.
1: He's got a 30% win percentage in the Superdome.
0: You got to figure that out.
1: And like you said too, then you've got players taking to Twitter talking about, well, I played hard, and then
0: nobody cares.
1: Of course, you go to his replies, and here's clip after clip of you, Justin Reed, loafing.
0: Yeah,
1: it you nailed it. It's not that they lost. It's the softness by which they played defensively.
0: Mm-hmm.
1: And Pete Werner, it's almost like he's just wants to accept downfield blocks from offensive linemen. Like, he seeks those out. It's like, no, I'm not going to read and react at all. You just come to me, guard, and you push me down, and I'll reach out and grab an ankle or something.
0: Yeah.
1: It's just so frustrating.
0: It was really rough last night.
1: We'll be back.
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2: No talking points and no spin, just the truth as we cover the news. 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
0: And tailgates, they spike blood pressure from South Haven to Biloxi. 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
4: We've become last name guys.
5: Hey, I've always been a last name guy.
4: I have too, but I didn't know, like, professionally I was ever going to be one. I knew that, you know, personally, yes, I always make the comment that my friends call me Hey Dad, but apparently now my enemies do too. Did you see my clip I put out this day of me doing the brain rot?
5: Yeah.
4: Talking about my ops. I thought Carlo's head was going to explode. Like actual pain. He felt actual pain when I was talking. That's great.
5: This is the many, many million dollar question. Is it more Kellen or Loomis?
4: That's a good question.
5: Look at the 2023 draft.
4: Ugh.
5: That's before Kellen Moore. Go look at the 2023 draft.
4: Boy,
5: it might be the worst draft class in the history of draft. I mean, I'm being a little hyperbolic, but it's pathetic. No contributors at all. None in the entire draft class.
4: Marcus Davenport retired today, and I was just like, oh my gosh.
5: Gave up first pick.
4: Rounder to get that guy, and he did nothing. And then who was the next guy? Peyton Turner? Nothing.
5: Nothing.
4: Like, they tried for 3 years to draft an elite pass rusher and could never get it.
5: And you had to go get Chase Young off of neck surgery. That's the best one that you've got, and you got him for cheap because he had neck surgery.
4: He's been pretty good, but
5: he was good last night again. Yeah. But I think the answer is more front office than Kellen Moore, because again, he took over a roster that was not prepared to win at all, and it's still not. I go back to what Cam Jordan said. It sounds like there's a softness within coaching and preparation right now. The offensive line, for example, horrendous last night. Absolutely whooped. And missing one of their tackles due to injury. They're playing a guy that would never play had there not been an injury. But the other four, what is it, three first-round picks and a guy that you gave a massive contract in free agency this offseason?
4: Mm-hmm.
5: It's not good.
4: No.
5: It's not good. And you've invested all of that capital, draft and financial, into it, and it's bad. Mm-hmm. The linebacker position, I mean, again, I know Caden Ellis didn't play last night. He was hurt. But, I mean, Pete Warner is awful. Stutzman was bad last night. And you drafted him, and you gave Warner his second contract. So you lose DeMario Davis, and your plan for that is those two guys that played last night, and look at them.
4: Yeah, and then somebody mentioned drafting Jordan Tyson. Like, guy was injury-prone in college, and you took him, and now you haven't gotten a single play out of him.
5: His return has been delayed.
4: Yeah, and then, you remember the draft. I was screaming to take Caleb Downs there. Get another defensive player. Build that area. He's really good.
5: Imagine they wouldn't have won last night anyway, but he would have helped last night.
4: It wouldn't have hurt. And what's funny is the league this year, there are some really crappy teams in the league this year.
5: Mm-hmm.
4: Like, I feel like there's parity, but it's not the good kind of parity. It's like everybody's bad, and not everybody. There's nobody who's like really, really good. Like, right now, who's the best team in the league? There are three undefeated teams: the Chiefs, the Vikings, and the 49ers. The 49ers are probably the best team in the league.
5: They might be them, yeah.
4: Yeah, but like, do you trust the 49ers? That's the most injury-prone team in the league. We could look up in a couple weeks, and Purdy and McCaffrey and all those guys are out. And then you look at the bottom of the league. The Cardinals are putrid. The Bucs are 0-4. They were predicted, and then Baker Mayfield's going to miss, 4 or 5 weeks? The Packers are awful. I know they're 2-2, but they're not a good football team. The Commanders, I don't know when Jaden Daniels is going to be back. The Dolphins are in just a full tank at this point. They are in the middle of trying to get a quarterback for next year. The Texans and the Titans are both 0-4 in the AFC South.
5: Texans being 0-4 is nuts.
4: I think they were the favorite in the AFC to go to the Super Bowl. They're 0-4. The Jaguars may have that division wrapped up by Christmas. And then you have the Chargers. That's a team that was, everybody was like, they'll be in the playoffs. They'll contend for the AFC West. They're 0-4. They're miserably
5: bad. It's all Madison Beer's fault. It's all her fault.
4: I agree. You know, I'm glad to say, you know, the Chiefs seem like, I don't know if they're fool's gold or not. Like, part of me is like expecting any minute now for them to stop playing well. But they are still the Chiefs. Mahomes is still Mahomes. So,
5: yeah.
4: I don't know, man. Like, and then you have, like, there's some fun stuff too. Like, the Browns being.

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1: Great sign for the Raiders.
2: I read something earlier. It was like Raiders fast start delays Mendoza. And in my head, I'm thinking, no, Cousins has to have a bad 6 weeks before you think about
1: making
2: a change.
1: You know what's great for the Raiders?
2: Right,
1: I don't know what Cousins' contract is, but if they've got another year on him, goodness gracious, they could trade him and get something for that and then give it over to Mendoza. That's very possible. The Giants 3-1 is a fun story, considering that Dart's hurt. The Eagles, on the other hand, are 2-2, and their fans would release every player and every coach on the team if they could.
2: If Sirianni's address was publicly available, his house would already be on fire.
1: Like, there is no fan base in America that hates its own team more than the Philadelphia Eagles. And Lane Johnson retired today. I don't know if
2: I saw that.
1: One of the all-time greats there. The Cowboys feel like they should be better. The Cowboys, if I'm correct,
2: have a chance to start playing good football, I think.
1: Well, so the Cowboys are tied for the most points scored in the league. I'm sorry, they're second. The Bills are number one. They're tied with the 49ers. But they've also given up, like, some of the most points. Defensively, they're awful.
2: And they've been investing on that side of the ball, and it's crazy. It's not working.
1: Like, statistically, the Cowboys' offense is fantastic, but their defense just keeps letting them down.
2: Somebody said Shuck looked stinky to me. I could not disagree with you more.
1: I mean, for a guy who he had nothing going for him.
2: Under pressure every single snap, the hits that he was taking. I like him. I mean, I am more confident in him, but the problem is his age. He's 27, but you still have, what, 6 to 8 prime years if he stays healthy, which the way his offensive line performed last night, that's not going to happen. But I like him. I think his attitude and everything is reflective of a franchise quarterback. He is the least of their problems. Yeah. They've got he and Olave, and you know, Juwan's actually had a really nice season.
1: You've
2: so
1: got some
2: far.
1: Pieces on offense. They got to find a running back though, and I don't know if Achane is going to be that guy or not. Like right now, looking ahead, like it's kind of funny, right? The two top running backs from an NFL perspective going into the season. Or Kewon Lacy and Ahmad Hardy. You can't take either of them in the first round right now, so I don't know what they're going to do. But goodness gracious, the Saints, it's just painful right now.
2: James said, I saw Gail sitting next to Goodell. Wonder if she gave any looks during some of those questionable flags or if she even cared. She didn't care.
1: He shouldn't be allowed to sit in the owner's box. He should be like, you know what? We'll get you a seat. Don't worry. You'll have a nice seat, but you're not sitting with us.
2: You know, the most flags have been thrown through 4 weeks in this NFL season than any season since they started tracking the data in 1979. The most flags thrown.
1: Oh my gosh.
2: Since 1979, and that's the year they started tracking that data.
1: That's kind of gross. Yeah, I saw this tweet. Yeah, there's some, and especially they're coming in clutch time either.
2: Yeah,
1: as well. Like,
2: it's just bad flags thrown at bad times.
1: The ref shows are out of control. It's just so bad.
2: But she doesn't care. And what's happening too? And I don't know if you guys necessarily care about this part, but a lot of season ticket packages were sold to brokers instead of regular people, and so you get opposing fan base takeover of the stadium or inflated ticket prices.
1: Yeah.
2: The $16 beers in the stadium last night were, when you would scan them, they would actually be $17.
1: Oh, gross.
2: There's even like a bit of false advertising with the gaudy, overinflated prices. She didn't care.
1: No.
2: She's got a basketball team that has their first preseason game tonight. I
1: know you're excited for another year of Pelicans basketball.
2: I'm thrilled. But no, that's the biggest problem is that there's no material changes. I mean, Sean Payton left how long ago? They have been awful since, and nobody but Dennis Allen has been fired for that. And don't get me wrong, he wasn't good, but look at the Bears' defense right now, buddy. They're cooking. So
1: the Saints have a shot at Colin Simmons if they continue to be bad. Yeah, they're going to be in right now. They're going to be in the range to draft a guy like that. And we saw him at Media Days, and I said something to him. I was like, "Hope you're a Saint." Yeah. And he kind of laughed, but buddy, I was not making a joke. I was being dead serious.
2: Especially with Cam Jordan, you know, obviously on his way out.
1: His days are unfortunately kind of numbered. You know, I love Cam Jordan, one of my all-time favorite Saints, but yeah, his days are numbered. They got to find some pass rush. They got to find a running back. They got a lot of holes right now.
2: Bama's the

0: Master of Holding. Ugh. I do think I'll kind of give college officials credit for this. I have, and maybe this is just an anecdotal observation that is not rooted in fact. I do think in the SEC this year, they have let a little bit more go than I'm used to seeing. And maybe that's, again, maybe that's totally wrong and not true, and you guys have a totally different view of it. I have seen a lot of soft stuff get let go so far this year, where I'm watching, I'm thinking, ooh, that's a flag. Oh, wow, they didn't call that. Good. Basically.
1: Yeah.
0: And again, that's anecdotal. I have no idea if that's real or not, but my observation there.
1: It's fair enough.
0: By the way, halftime show. It was great.
1: Awesome. That was the best part. That and the Hoodat chant were the best parts of the game.
0: Better than a lot of Super Bowl halftime shows.
1: Yeah, for sure.
0: And then slow motion also. There are 20 seconds of slow motion. We'll be back.
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13: You're listening to Super Talk News. I'm Caleb Saylor. October is internationally recognized as Breast Cancer Awareness Month, and in Mississippi, healthcare officials are encouraging women to get screened regularly. According to the state health department, Mississippi has one of the lowest breast cancer screening rates in the nation for older women and one of the highest death rates. Each year, roughly 400 women die of breast cancer, and more than 2,300 new cases are diagnosed in Mississippi. The CDC urges women to get regularly scheduled
14: scheduled mammograms, but to also report anything unusual as soon as it's detected instead of waiting on the next screening. Officials add that early detection has proven to save countless lives in Mississippi and abroad. This hour of Super Talk News is brought to you by Mama Justice. 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

0: Welcome back in Sports Talk Mississippi. Michael Borky, Brian Haydad with you. So I've been keeping up with this tropical formation that is happening in the Gulf, and it turns out it looks like, depending on the weatherman that you follow on social media, that there's a 90% chance that it turns into something. And the models have it going up basically on the Mississippi-Alabama border, straight up the coast. So just, weather aware, all of those things are of utmost importance. Football obviously being secondary, but this thing could really impact football this weekend, including the Georgia-Alabama game that is supposed to be in Tuscaloosa, where the president is supposed to visit. College game day is supposed to be there. Apparently, Zach Bryan is playing a show at Auburn as well, on top of it all. The SEC released a statement today basically saying, we haven't decided yet if we're going to move the game. I think they both have a mutual bye week, so they could reschedule the game for later and they wouldn't have to move anything else around. But, I mean, it is Tuesday.
1: Yeah.
0: They're going to have to decide on that pretty quick. And, I mean, I don't know if that'll impact Ole Miss Vanderbilt or not. If it gets up into Tennessee fast enough, I don't
1: figure by that point it's just
0: you would think
1: a bad storm. But
0: luckily, I mean, here in the state, again, football secondary. But Southern Miss playing tonight on the road. State's off, and Ole Miss is up in Nashville.
1: Yeah, it worked out about as good as you could have hoped for. I'm sure there'll be some high school things to be worried about. We'll find out more of those if you're not already looking at supertalk.fm. Whenever there's information on that kind of thing, you can find it there. But yeah, we'll have to see how that goes. Luckily for me, and again, this is just from a selfish point, looking at New Orleans this weekend, it looks like it's going to be okay. Like, it looks like it's going to rain Saturday, but Sunday should be fine. Of course, it's not like it's in a dome, so it's not a problem. You got to find. I just probably won't be able to walk around too much on Saturday. Just need to find a couple places to hang out. But
0: bring a poncho.
1: I'll probably bring a genteel pullover if I had to guess. They work good in the rain.
0: Must win game for Kellen Moore. I'm not being hyperbolic. He's got to win that game. Has to, man.
1: Which is crazy, right? The Vikings are undefeated, but they are terrible offensively.
0: The next three teams they face are among the worst offenses in the league.
1: Yeah, but Minnesota's defense is unbelievable. Brian Flores, man, that guy, not a great head coach, I don't think, but he'll scheme up a defense for you. And that's how they've been winning. They've been a little bit lucky. They played Tampa Bay. They played they got the Bears the day that were like 20-mile-an-hour winds and raining in Chicago, and they couldn't get any offense going. Final score was 9-3. Caleb Williams got hurt in that game. So we'll see,

0: we'll see what happens. I was really hopeful that the Saints were going to have some momentum going into this game, but instead it's turned into, like you said, it's now a must-win game, not just in terms of the season, but, if Kellen Moore, last year was improved throughout the second half of the season, everybody had a lot of hope coming in. If you turn around and go, 4-13 this year, that might be it. They might just it's not working, so...
1: Well, if Gale cares at all, who knows, man? As long as one of my friends tweeted cash
0: to the Canes guy, I was like, "What do we got to do? How many Caniac combos?" And I was like,
1: worth billions. He could buy the team today.
0: I'll make a pledge that if that guy buys the Saints and within and turns them around, I will not only eat at Canes, I will come on this show and tell you that I don't think it's mid.
1: Yeah, I'll pretend to like it.
0: I'll pretend. I won't even pretend. I'll actually like it at that point. This is the best chicken ever. You know why? Because it tastes like winning.
1: That is a mystery that I have yet to solve.
0: Let's not get too deep into the weeds on this one. People, this is like you're attacking their religion.
1: You know what?
0: You're better off saying, I think Presbyterians are weird than saying, I think Canes is mid. People will take that less personally.
1: Yeah, well, then take it personal. There is a Canes near where I live.
0: Oh, you're getting us in trouble.
1: And there is always a line wrapped around the building.
0: Yeah.
1: Always.
0: Yeah.
1: And every time I drive by, I have the same thought. Why are you waiting on?
0: Yeah, chicken tenders. Make them at home.
1: Kroger has one sitting under heat lamps that tastes better than what you're lining up for.
0: Oh, you're going to get us in so much trouble. All right. The Ceasefire text line, I can feel it. They're typing right now.
1: There's a Zaxby's across the street. Those are better.
0: I'm not saying anything. I've had this this discussion. I've had this argument, this debate so many times. By the way, what's Saturday in New Orleans? The National Fried Chicken Festival.
1: Sponsored by
0: Canes.
1: Yeah, well, just avoid that and go to the booths where the real...
0: If the rain will stay away, I might... There's a fried chicken festival and an Italian food festival on Saturday in New Orleans.
1: Oh, gosh, man.
0: Are you kidding me? I might have carb overload. I might have some problems.
1: It might be the greatest combination of festivals.
0: That's incredible, yeah. Oh, first person. Canes, thumbs down. Okay. I feel the same. Good afternoon, gentlemen. I feel the same way about Chick-fil-A. Nothing special. I can't understand why they're always busy. All right, here's what I'm going to tell you why Chick-fil-A is always busy. The service.
1: You can't beat the service.
0: It's like, if you want fast food, do you want to be treated like crap, or do you want to be treated well? If the food is mid either way, I'll go to the place where at least I know I'm going to get service with a smile, and nobody's, they take you seriously there. That's the main reason.
1: Mm-hmm. Truly.
0: Another awful take. Canes, right there they are. Popeyes is different. Popeyes and Canes aren't the same, because Popeyes is a fried chicken place versus a fried chicken tender place.
1: But it's the consistency that I value.
0: Popeyes is the other side of that, by the way. I go to Popeyes knowing the service is not going to be great, but I don't care. Because the food is so good, it's worth whatever you have to put up with to get there. I love Popeyes. I eat there as often as I can.
1: There's this place in upstate South Carolina called The Beacon. And they had a blind guy that would take your order and then yell it to the kitchen.
0: Uh-huh.
1: And they would get it right. He didn't write anything down. He would take your order and yell it to the kitchen. But he was not nice at all. Like, if you did not order the way the menu tells you to order.
0: There are some restaurants that do that, though. There are some restaurants that are like, we have our, we're busy. You got to do this our way. Mm-hmm. If you don't like it, you can get out, because somebody is right behind you to replace your business.
1: Yeah.
0: We will not go out of business because you got offended, I promise.
1: And the menu was clear. This is what you say, and if you don't say it this way, you're going to get yelled at.
0: Go to the back of the line or something like that. I saw a clip of Guy Fieri. He was on with Rogan, and he was talking about he went to a Philly cheesesteak place, and he got to the counter, and he told the guys, just make it however you want to eat it. And the guy looked at him and was like, that's not how we order here, back of the line. Told Guy Fieri this.
1: Heck yeah.
0: And everybody was telling him, dude, you have to say what we say here. And then he heard them. They were like, cheese whiz with, cheese whiz without, blah, blah, blah. He got up there. He ordered it correctly. He was like, all right. And he made him the cheesesteak. It was good. He's like, I learned a lesson. Some places are just that way.
1: No soup for you.
0: Yeah, exactly. Some of the places are like that. So.
1: Oh, man.
0: And now this is
1: not the first Ole Miss fan that has said something like this to me or in the comment section about Canes being in the pavilion, considering what Canes does now for LSU sports, who, you know, hired Lane Kiffin.
0: Yeah.
1: You know
0: what we need?
1: People think that's crazy. Like, oh, who cares? No, honestly, I get it. I know. I really get it.
0: Here's what we got. Super tenders. You and me in there. We'll fry them up.
1: In.
0: Seasoned with seasoning.
1: So we'll season it with seasoning.
0: And you get to sauce it with sauce.
1: We can just, even just a little bit of salt in the batter, and we already beat Canes.
0: We've already beat them, yeah. I've got super tenders. Super tenders, Mississippi.
1: I'm down
0: for
1: that.
0: Buddy, that's a $1 million idea. Now I've turned this company, we're in the restaurant business now.
1: We'd make a killing.
0: We would.
1: I mean, non-Canes chicken tenders at basketball games and the Ella Langley concert, like
0: so,
1: I'm in.
0: So good, you don't need sauce. That's our, we're just taking it right to them. We got to put one in the hump, though. I got to have equal treatment.
1: I'm down. Okay. I can franchise. Right.
0: We got to have both. I can't be associated with it on just one side. I got to have my side of things too. I got to rep to protect. Ooh. Super Tenders Mississippi is a fantastic idea.
1: That it really is a great idea.
0: Yeah.
1: Skip with a good point here. I like this. If a chicken place does not have wings, I don't go there.
0: Good call.
1: You're thinking.
0: Here's why I'm not a big Canes guy. I'll just tell you. Aside from the fact, like, I believe all the tenders kind of taste the same, right? Zaxby's, Canes, Fusaker Lee's, Huey Magoo's, whatever. They're all the same. I got to have dipping sauce options. I want buffalo. I want barbecue. I want ranch. I want teriyaki. I want sweet chili.
1: Do you get like five or six of them and then go the same dip? 1, 2, 3, 4, 5? And
0: I dip, bite. Dip two, bite. Dip three, now I'm on to another tender. That's how I do that. At Canes, they have cane sauce. I don't like cane sauce. It's a mayonnaise-based sauce. Mayonnaise is the devil's pomade. I will not be eating it. I will try to consume as little of it. And before you say anything about ranch, you can make ranch with just sour cream. You don't need mayonnaise to make ranch. So I don't like to eat at Canes. Simple as that.
1: Oh, man. 601-879-4395. We're so glad that you guys are with us. We'll talk to Dima here in a little bit because we got Fun Belt Tuesday. And must win is a loose term.
0: Yeah, it's getting close.
1: It's your fifth game in your first year.
0: Mm-hmm.
1: But boy, does Blake Anderson need his team to play well on national TV tonight. We'll be back in just a bit. Sports Talk Mississippi from the Pearl River Resort Studio.

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0: This is where the story of your state gets told each day. 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

0: I have a friend in Huntsville, Alabama, from the C-Spire text line, who owns multiple chicken tender stores called Tenders.
1: I do like truth in advertising.
0: You may have my business. Next time I'm driving through, I need to look this up. Tenders Restaurant, Huntsville. Yeah, they do exist where the chicken is kicking. We're giving a little free plug here.
1: All right.
0: Forever in home of the Big Daddy.
1: What is that? I need to know now.
0: These guys are they're from Auburn. They're Auburn fans. That's not, you know what?
1: Well, they're having a really hard time right now. The Big Daddy is six tenders,
0: fries, Texas toast, slaw, and two sauces. Now, what are my sauce options here at this place? Oh, we got a lot of options, it looks like. Oh, they got pecan pie too. Yeah, this place looks good. They have mild, hot, extra hot, barbecue, smoked. That's got my interest. Honey mustard and honey gold. So they got options there. And they got wings. Got a guy I was asking about earlier. They got wings.
1: Good. Although the wing prices, geez. You guys think diesel's up there and just regular gas is up there. Go to a wing place and order the wings and tell me if that industry hadn't been hit hard as well. Dude, jeez, take out a second mortgage to go watch football and eat wings.
0: You used to be able to eat 20 wings for like $8.
1: Yeah. I remember 25-cent wing night at a bar in college.
0: 20 wings right now, order a steak.
1: You might as well.
0: You might as well just order a steak at this point.
1: This cracked me up on the text line. Hey, Dad, what are your thoughts on the rumor on all the Kamario Taylor rumors? So what are your thoughts on the rumor about the rumors?
0: I've been hearing that. Matches what I've been hearing.
1: Yeah. Somebody said Auburn stuff we just overlook. Yeah, I mean, again, they've been through it, all right? They're having a hard time right now. Yeah.
0: This guy says Church's is the best bone-in chicken place. Let me tell you something right now. You're a real one if you know about Church's, all right? Nobody talks about Church's. They're incredibly underrated. Under the radar, nobody talks about Church's. Church's Fried Chicken, if you're listening, you want a sponsor that knows your business and is willing

0: willing to give you the kind of love you deserve. Sports Talk Mississippi, heydad@supertalk.fm. I would love for churches to be a sponsor. Love Church's Fried Chicken. I'm telling you, churches can get in the ring with Popeyes.
1: You think
0: they
1: so?
0: They can go toe-to-toe 100% of the time.
1: Speaking of going toe-to-toe, you're going to watch baseball tonight? Dodgers-Braves, game three of the NLDS?
0: Nah, my TV is going to be Southern Miss Troy, and then AEW moved Dynamite to today. So we got to watch a little pro wrestling.
1: What day is it usually?
0: Wednesday.
1: Why'd they move it?
0: Because they're in France. It's AEW Grand Slam. Ha, ha, ha! Sacre bleu! Will Ospreay versus Kazuchika Okada. Ha, ha, ha!
1: The French being into wrestling is something that I would not have expected.
0: WWE did a European tour, and the crowds over there, they did France, England, Spain, Italy. Insane. Because they don't get it.
1: Yeah.
0: Like, you have wrestling fans. They come once a year, maybe. So, yeah, I'm excited. It should be a really good show. Like I said, Will Ospreay versus Kazuchika Okada, the Rainmaker. I'm in. You got my attention.
1: Also, Brewers, Padres, the Dodgers, by the way, are a very, very slight. No, the Braves are a very slight favorite. -107 to -112 at Truist Park. 5 o'clock on FS1. There you go. Some Braves baseball. I know there's a lot of Braves fans around here. You guys are jacked up about that one. You going to have a great crowd and environment there in Atlanta. And
0: should be fun.
1: Would be a fun watch. I am going to two-screen it. I'll watch Southern Miss, and I am going to watch the United States national team against Canada.
0: There's a lot of good sports on tonight, considering that it's October 6th. It's a Tuesday. We got a lot of good stuff going on. I love it. October, what I say, October and November are the two best sports months of the year. There's so much going on.
1: Hard to disagree, considering
0: postseason baseball. Football's heating up. Basketball is about to get started. Hockey's going on. Soccer, if you're a soccer fan, it's going on right now. There's just so much happening. I love it.
1: And Fun Belt Tuesday.
0: Well, that's what I'm saying. We just started. Was was Friday the first day of the 60 some odd days of football?
1: Yes, it was. No, it was Thursday.
0: Thursday night was the first day. We don't have. Like, it goes a little deeper this year, doesn't it? Because isn't there football on Wednesday before Thanksgiving?
1: Yeah, so I guess it's the Tuesday before Thanksgiving is the next day without football, right?
0: So it's the Tuesday before.
1: Because the NFL are doing a Wednesday game now, aren't
0: they? Right, right,
1: right. And then, of course, there's Thanksgiving and then Black Friday, of which Hayden and I will be somewhere in Oxford doing the show. And
0: we hope.
1: And that'll be fun. And I don't think we've ever sat in a press box together. They tend to obviously put people from the same company /organization in the same place.
0: Be kind of funny. I can just elbow you right in the mouth or something.
1: Downing coffee for four quarters is what I'll be doing up there.
0: So the last time I was at the Egg Bowl in Oxford, they sat me next to our friend Caleb, who was there working together, and I had COVID, and I just coughed from the poor guy the whole game. I felt so bad. I texted him the next day. I was like, I have COVID. I'm so sorry. I didn't know.
1: After the news, we will talk about Fun Belt Tuesday because Southern Miss is on the road. Dima's there, by the way. Traveled to Troy for this game. We will catch up with him, get a preview from the Golden Eagle perspective on this game. 7 o'clock, ESPN2, I believe, if you want to watch some college football tonight. And we'll talk about that after the news.
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3: Fox News, I'm John Saucier. President Trump speaking with reporters before departing the White House from Maryland earlier today. Mr. Trump, are you considering a pause in the federal gas tax to ease prices?
4: What were we thinking about that?
3: Republicans are also weighing a diesel fuel export ban. Meanwhile, Cornell University announcing today that former U.S. Deputy Attorney General Sally Yates will lead an independent review of how the school handled an alleged gang rape at a campus fraternity house in 2024. New York Governor Kathy Hochul says she's hopeful the investigation leads to changes.
5: This is about finding out how we can just change the culture that was clearly there, that is so abhorrent to all of us as we see the results.
3: Protesters criticizing the university for not doing enough to investigate the incident or support the alleged victim who has sued the school and the seven accused former students. Lawyers for two of the accused students claimed their clients did nothing wrong. America is listening to Fox.

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1: Your Southwest Mississippi forecast from the National Weather Service calls for mostly sunny skies today and a high near 87 degrees. Tonight, clear skies, low around 66. Sunshine tomorrow, high near 87. Mostly clear tomorrow night, low around 64. With sunshine on Thursday, high near 88.
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5: Reporting for Super Talk News, I'm Griffin Ray. Mississippi's largest nonprofit provider of children's behavioral health has expanded its psychiatric treatment center with $25 million in state and federal investments. Canopy Children's Solutions celebrated the opening of its care center on Monday with a ribbon-cutting ceremony. Canopy CEO John Damon explains the importance of the expansion.
6: The expansion project is in response to a growing and urgent need that has required us in the state to step up to provide a new level of care for children with behavioral health challenges that previously did not exist in this state. We're ushering in an innovative healthcare model that delivers results for kids while protecting taxpayer investments.
5: The expansion adds 20 new beds and 5 new residential cottages. 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
5: The MLB playoffs are in full swing, and some Mississippi natives have already made an impact for their teams. A week after former DeSoto Central star Austin Riley hit a go-ahead three-run bomb for the Braves against the Phillies in a wildcard game, Madison native Braden Montgomery delivered for the White Sox.
9: Jim. Montgomery shoots this up the right field line. It's fair! And that'll score two! Braden Montgomery with a two-run, two-out double, and the White Sox have the lead in the sixth.
5: Montgomery's go-ahead two-run double put the White Sox up 3-2 in the sixth. Up to that point, he struck out twice, but was unfazed when the moment came.
10: I was just ready for something to attack. Wasn't playing the guessing game, just ready for his hardest stuff and ready for something over the plate. They were attacking me all night early on, so gotta be ready.
5: With Super Talk News, I'm Griffin Ray.
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0: 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Dima Mixon joins us. Super Talk, Eagle Hour, Pine Belt Sports, and of course, Golden Eagles in action tonight. Dima, and we were just talking about this game. This is Blake Anderson's fifth game as the head coach of the University of Southern Mississippi. To say must win, it feels like a misnomer, right? Must win to me means a coach is going to lose his job or something if he doesn't win the game. That's not going to happen. But what is the level of importance for tonight in this game?
1: Yeah. Well, thanks for having me on, guys. Again, appreciate it. It's interesting because it's obviously an odd game, right? The Tuesday night thing is very strange, but it's also on national television, so you're also trying to prominently, you know, represent your university. And then on top of that, it's the first game of the conference slate, so there's a lot of firsts, I guess, if you will. I say the importance level of this game is more about, you know, what Southern Miss team is going to show up, right? So is it going to be the team that played against UConn, or is it going to be the team that played against Tulane? I think that, to me, is the biggest question heading into tonight's game. And obviously, I really think it's a must-win if you want any chance at a bowl game.
0: What's the plan at quarterback for the Golden Eagles tonight?
1: Yeah, Landry Lady is going to get the start. Hampton's still out, and I think even if Hampton was the...
0: Dima, you still there? You cut out.
2: We'll give it another shot. He is still en route to Troy, so
0: we'll get him back on.
2: We'll get him back on, but now we know. I mean, and he was alluding to the fact that there might be a Wally Pipp situation happening.
0: Well, I don't even know it's Wally Pipp. You know, Wally Pipp got lost his job because he was injured. Ethan Hampton was not playing good football even before the injury, and I mean, a change might have been coming one way or the other for the Golden Eagles. So we'll see what that situation is. But I can't imagine they were going to continue on. They just weren't getting anything from the quarterback position the first few weeks of the season. They a change was probably the right decision regardless for the Golden Eagles. So got him back.
2: Yeah, we're good now. So you were alluding to the fact that didn't matter if Hampton was healthy or not, that you think that Liddy was probably going to get the start anyway.
1: Yes. Apologies. The trip to Troy is in the middle of absolute nowhere.
0: I have made that trip. Yeah. You're right.
1: Yeah. So, that's why. So I'm pulled over here on the side of the road where this connection is good. So this should work. All right. But Liddy. So I still think that if Hampton wasn't, even if Hampton was ready, I think they would have gone with Liddy tonight. So just from what he displayed against Tulane.
2: Troy with back-to-back losses. Now, both of them were close, though. They had Missouri on the ropes for a while, and that's a Missouri team that just beat up on Florida. Context need not apply. And an 11-point loss at Utah State. So it seems like they're beatable, aren't they, if Southern Miss can put it all together tonight?
1: I think so. You know, the strength of Troy seems to be kind of their defensive side of the football. I don't think their offense is necessarily great. They rank near the bottom in scoring in the Sun Belt. They're not great in the passing. Their best element of their game is their rushing attack, which is not great news for Southern Miss because Southern Miss is near the bottom of the Sun Belt, second to last actually in rushing defense. So that's certainly a matchup I would watch tonight is Troy's rushing offense versus Southern Miss's rushing defense. But as far as, you know, Troy, you know, Bruce Crowder, their quarterback, and their receivers, they haven't really done much this season. And Southern Miss is a pretty decent passing defense, so I like that matchup. And on the offensive side of the ball, I like Southern Miss's receivers against Troy's secondary. They're very beat up back there, and they just lost their best safety. He will not be available tonight, so they're going to be kind of scrambling in the secondary. The biggest thing for me is can Southern Miss's offensive line protect Liddy enough for him to get the ball out? They were able to do it just long enough against Tulane. If they could do that again, I think Southern Miss could score in this game for sure.
3: It feels like, as you were saying, you know, for Southern Miss, their bowl hopes kind of reside in this game. What does Southern Miss, you know, what can they take from what they did against Tulane? What were some positives that you saw that you think can carry over from that game into this game?
1: Well, it started with Langelity. I mean, he was phenomenal. One of the best quarterback performances I've seen by a Southern Miss QB, not named Braylon Braxton since I've covered started covering the team in 2021. So certainly, it starts with him. I think the defense has to be solid, right? They were solid enough in Tulane and let one long run, you know, kind of determine that game. You can't let that happen. So if those things can come together, I really do feel like Southern Miss should be able to win this game tonight. I'm a little surprised at the point spread. 10 points to me is a little high. I'm very comfortable with saying Southern Miss should cover that 10-point spread, even if they don't win the game.
3: Yeah, I mean, they were, a 17-point underdog against Tulane and, you know, led that game into late. Looking at Troy's schedule, as Borgie kind of mentioned, they haven't been impressive even in victory thus far. This feels like, you know, and which is, you know, you think about Troy, you know, under John, they had a run there for a few years where it didn't really matter who the coach was. It felt like they were just a team that reloaded and they were good. They haven't been as good the past few years, basically since Sumrall left. He was the last coach that was having great success there. What is this Troy team? What are they good at?
1: Yeah, I mean, well, they did win the West last year, so they did make it to the Sun Belt Championship game. They beat Southern Miss in that kind of winner-take-all game.
3: Yeah.
1: But you're right, where they kind of just won the West because there wasn't really a great team. Does that make sense? It wasn't like they were just dominant. You know, Braylon Braxton led Southern Miss, should have won the West last year. He just got injured. But you're right. I mean, I don't know. Everyone was very high on them as far as media members. When we did the media poll, they were like overwhelmingly the West favorite. And I did not have them as my West champion. I had Louisiana as my West champion. I was just never high on them. I don't necessarily think that Crowder, their quarterback, is great. And, you know, and like you said, they have some deficiencies, right? They're not, they had two tough losses and their wins aren't really even that impressive even in themselves. So, it's going to be interesting. I mean, it's certainly a winnable game. And I think that's important to note for Southern Miss, tonight, that it's a winnable game. And I hesitate to bring this up again, but you know, Southern Miss has got to have a fast start tonight. You know, Blake Anderson was obviously asked that, and that's what led to the big controversy of what he said. But they've had slow starts in the first four games. You can't have that tonight on the road. You got to, you know, start strong, maybe even take the ball first, try to get up early, and see what happens. I think that's kind of the key to success tonight for Southern Miss, and no turnovers for sure.
2: In your opinion, and you can't say money. I'm kidding there, but in your opinion, what is the biggest contributor to these slow starts offensively? Like, what is the thing that they've got to fix the most to get that right?
1: Well, you know, it's a lot of things. It might be the offensive line jumping off, you know, false starts, setting them back in the chains, taking some sacks. I just think they need to, you know, more high percentage plays, you know, on first and second down, get yourself ahead of the chains. You know, that's kind of been their bugaboo. They'd be third and 18, you know, before you even blink, because you'd be a false start, then a rush or whatever, and then, you know, a sack, you know, and then you're third and 18. You're not really, you know, defense is just going to sit back. So staying ahead of the change on these early possessions for Southern Miss is going to be key tonight. But they're going to have to go up against a really good Troy pass rush, Donnie Smith. On the edge for Troy. He was the preseason defensive player of the year. He's already got five sacks through their first four games. So they're going to be up against a pretty good pass rush. And, you know, PFF ranks Southern Miss one of the worst in the Sun Belt against, you know, protecting the pass. And that's certainly a concern going into tonight's game.
3: Nadeem, on my podcast, I always like to do a thing called the X Factor, a player that not necessarily going to have 300 yards passing or going to have 10, 12 tackles or anything like that. Just somebody who can make a play or two that makes a difference in the game. Who would that be for you tonight with Southern Miss?
1: I'm going to say Davis Dalton. You know, Davis Dalton came back from injury against Tulane and looked incredible. That was the first time really Southern Miss fans had ever seen what he could do. He's been here for 5 years. Mm-hmm. Did a story on him earlier this week. And, you know, I think on the outside, he gives them some leverage, especially with the questions in Troy's secondary. I think they can attack those safeties a little bit more with him, especially with his size. So I think Davis Dalton makes a couple big plays for Southern Miss tonight.
3: That'll be very much needed for the Golden Eagles as they try to get the Sun Belt season off to a great start. Dima, always appreciate your time, man. Safe travels down to Troy, and we'll talk to you again soon.
1: All right, thanks, guys.
3: Dima Mixon, Super Talk Eagle Hour and Pine Belt Sports joins us on the Farm Bureau guest line. 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
13: Bulldogs, Rebels, Golden Eagles. 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

0: Welcome back, Sports Talk Mississippi. So, new update on that tropical thing. It appears to be more of a tropical thing. The latest advisory is that it could and is expected to be a Category 2 hurricane when it makes landfall somewhere on the Mississippi or Alabama Gulf Coast. Again, looks like right on the border between the two states, or as Mississippi was once affectionately called, the landmass between Louisiana and Alabama. But that's where it looks like it's headed. Again, expected to get up to a Category 2 hurricane. It is now officially a depression, so it is forming and going to make its way up there. So just, you know, make your plans, your arrangements, all of those things, especially those of you down on the coast, knowing that you could be without power and things like that. Go ahead and get your supplies now so you're not scrambling on Thursday night and there's nothing available for you. So just keep that in front of mind as we move throughout the week. Lines Tuesday. We're halfway through the show, just now getting to them, but we will get through them. That's what we do. 11 a.m. ABC Missouri. Can they get back up after a big home win for a morning kickoff against Texas A&M? They're just a 3.5-point favorite, but they could deliver the fatal blow to the Aggies. I don't think Texas A&M's winning out anyway, but this would essentially guarantee that the most anticipated season for Texas A&M in a while ends on October 10th.
1: Yeah. So what was the line again?
0: 3.5.
1: So it makes you wonder, right? Like, we saw the weird line with Ole Miss in Florida. Vegas knew something there. Last week, we asked the question, well, after beating Ole Miss so badly, why is Florida such a small favorite against Missouri, who looks like, you know, maybe they're not as good?
0: Same thing, Kentucky, South Carolina. Why is Kentucky an underdog?
1: We saw that there. This week, now we're seeing this again. Missouri looked incredible last week. Texas A&M has looked terrible this week. So why are they such a small favorite? Just something to keep an eye on right now. Just Vegas is caught up with us at this point. In the first couple of weeks of the season with the transfer portal, Vegas maybe doesn't have as good a feel on things as they will later in the season. But I think at this point they are starting to put it together. I mean, South Carolina, Kentucky was a very close game, 1-point game,
0: yeah,
1: 3-point line. So they had it right. So we'll see.
0: South Carolina at Florida, 11:45 Central on the SEC Network. Florida, a 12.5-point favorite, reporting from Columbia. I was talking to somebody earlier today that's a big South Carolina fan. They asked for my opinion on that, and I said, reporting in October about a school not having money to fire a coach is often soliciting of funds.
1: It's an advertisement.
0: It's an advertisement. It's, hey, if you want this, we don't have it. You have to make it happen.
1: Right. Which is dumb, by the way.
0: Yeah. But South Carolina is currently 2-3. Florida, a big home favorite. I expect the Gators to bounce back big in this game. I wouldn't be surprised if it is not close from the jump.
1: Yeah, I think that Florida will play looking to get revenge. I did get a kick out of finding out Dylan Stewart's back at practice. He's probably going to play this weekend. When you're on the hot seat, you got to do what you got to do. I'm not going to get mad at Shane Beamer for that. That's the guy that's probably your best defensive player when his head's on straight. You got to put him out there. But Florida winning by 2 touchdowns plus would be one of the least surprising results of the season.
0: Yeah. 2:30 ABC in the Cotton Bowl in Dallas, Texas. The Red River, don't call it a shootout anymore because that's offensive. Texas, Oklahoma, where Texas is, I mean, this kind of seems low, but it is a rivalry game. Things get weird.
1: Yeah.
0: 8.5-point favorite.
1: What's the over-under?
0: 39.5.
1: That's pushing it. But
0: that's low, though, I mean, for if you told me
1: that the final score of this game was like 12. So, Oklahoma on the season, let me make sure I have the numbers right. They scored in the first game of the year against UTEP, they scored. Why is that happening? They scored 51 points, right? Since then, they have scored, in the three games since then, they have scored a total of 29 points.

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1: It's not going to be weird at all. Texas is going to win by 21. John Mateer is going to throw a billion interceptions. But we've had weird results all season where it's just like, what happened there? That makes no sense. This is one.
2: Could be it.
1: I don't think it's going to be it, but this is one.
2: Mm-hmm.
1: We'll see.
2: But that being a rivalry game, the weirdness is kind of inherent sometimes.
1: Yeah, I guess it's implied.
2: What you're about to say, a lot more weirdness potential here.
1: And if it is, it's a big
2: problem.
1: It's
2: a big red flag, yeah.
1: On ESPN at First Bank Stadium, the newly renovated First Bank Stadium with a seating capacity of 35,000. They've reduced it at Vanderbilt.
2: Mm-hmm.
1: Ole Miss holding firm at a 10-point favorite in this game. And look, I know that the goal is to win, especially on the road. You just win and you move on. Ole Miss needs to look good in this game. You had players speak publicly on it. You've called guys out. You've had an off week to make corrections or whatever. I assume internally you've had a lot of really ugly film sessions, quite frankly, for a handful of players. And you tell me that you're super talented defensively. That's what everything out of that program all summer was, you're talented. And frankly, they are. They showed it against LSU. They have the ability to fly around the field and make plays and actually get stops defensively. Prove it now. You got to prove it now. Because even in the Charlotte game, you guys weren't perfect. Right. You've had an off week. You have had a chance to get healthy. You've had a chance to make corrections, figuring out what's wrong defensively. This is a game where if you are what you say you are, you go up there and you control the game from start to finish and you win comfortably. If it's a 10-point game in which Vanderbilt runs on you some more and you miss more tackles and it just doesn't look and feel right, then there's a problem because you still have to play Missouri, who, I mean, look at what they did to Florida. I know they're inconsistent, but look at it. You still got to play Texas. You still got to play Georgia. And there's a lot of time between now and then. And Kamario Taylor, I mean, maybe he still has a foot issue, but there's plenty of time for that foot issue to get healthy by the time that state comes to town. If you can't control and own Vanderbilt, it's going to be a long season.
2: I've come to a conclusion about this game, and I know which way I'm going to lean with my pick. Either Ole Miss is going to blow them out, or this is going to be a really sticky one. I don't think Vanderbilt can win. I'll say that.
1: Yeah, but I don't.
2: Vandy winning would be a really big upset, in my opinion. But
1: that'd be a devastating blow.
2: I'll just say this: if they had lost to LSU, and then they lose to Vanderbilt, it might already be over. But that didn't happen, so it's not an issue.
1: Yeah,
2: but that's I think Ole Miss is either going to win this game like 41-14 or something like that, or you're going to go in the fourth quarter, and this game's going to be very much in doubt, and it's going to be a sticky one. So that's why I think Ole Miss wins regardless, but I'm not sure how they win just yet.
1: You need to look good. Just simply need to look good this weekend.
2: Agreed.
1: And I'm curious to see if they've decided to play some of these younger guys on the defensive line and in the back end of the defense. They have blue chips that are kind of waiting their turn as young players. Maybe you give them an opportunity. We'll see. I don't know.
2: Yeah.
1: Tennessee at Arkansas on the game that gets, possibly the worst ratings in the entire slate is the 3:15 SEC Network game.
2: Hidden in plain sight, as we like to say.
1: Tennessee is a road 13.5-point favorite, although the Volunteers have no idea what they're doing at quarterback. They don't have a clue.
2: They don't. That's got to be – imagine if Tennessee had a good, proven quarterback. What would this line be? 21.5?
1: 23.
2: Something like that? Yeah. I mean, it's 13.5, and they haven't announced their starting quarterback yet. That just lets you know how absolutely awful Arkansas is.
1: Is this a weird game? Is this the weird result game?
2: Remember a few years ago it was.
1: Buried in plain sight, like
2: Tennessee went to Arkansas and lost. So Arkansas, off to the, in SEC play, or I guess against power four teams, right? Correct me if I'm wrong on these scores. They lost to Utah 43-10.
1: Ugh.
2: They lost to Georgia, 45-10?

0: something like that, where Georgia was doing drills on the field.
1: Yeah, let me just double check and make sure. 45-17, and then they lose to Texas A&M 34-7. So here's my question to you, Michael Borky, and what you can answer when we come back. Will Arkansas be within two touchdowns of any SEC opponent this year in the final score? Don't answer it right now.
0: Okay.
1: We'll do it when we come back.
0: Pro tease.
1: A little pro tease there. Back in just a minute. Sports Talk Mississippi. We'll keep going through these lines with you. Don't get mad at me.
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11: 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Mississippi's largest nonprofit provider of children's behavioral health has expanded its psychiatric treatment center with $25 million in state and federal investments. Canopy Children's Solutions celebrated the opening of its care center on Monday with a ribbon-cutting ceremony. Canopy CEO John Damon explains the importance of the expansion.
12: The expansion project is in response to a growing and urgent need that has required us in the state to step up to provide a new level of care for children with behavioral health challenges that previously did not exist in this state. We're ushering in an innovative healthcare model that delivers results for kids while protecting taxpayer investments.
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0: got my answer for you.
1: All right.
0: Will Arkansas keep it within two touchdowns of an SEC team schedule? This year?
1: I think we'll see. Let's see where we go. So that was my question. Warsaw, Mississippi. I asked Michael Borky. I'm Brian. Hey, Dad. Before the break, will Arkansas has lost its Power Four games this year by 33, 28, and 27 points. Will the Hogs be within two touchdowns of any of their remaining Power Four opponents? All they have left are SEC games.
0: Saturday night.
1: Right.
0: No, Saturday night.
1: This Saturday, you think they'll be within 14 of Tennessee?
0: This is...
1: I thought you would go next Saturday.
0: The last game... Well, they have Vanderbilt coming up too, right?
1: Vandy was the one I was thinking that they could be within 14.
0: This is the last game that Silverfield will be able to have his team's attention before the Q word starts coming up. You're at home. It's a team that can't score. They don't move the football well. Here's your last best shot with your football team. They're still going to lose the game. But this might be a hideous football game in which they keep it within two scores.
1: I'm going to disagree with you on this one. Next week, yeah, but I think Tennessee is going to roll them. Like, whoever the quarterback is for Tennessee is going to have a lot of confidence going into the third Saturday in October with Alabama because they're going to get it against Arkansas.
0: The one of, if not the most interesting game of the weekend is in Lexington, Kentucky, at Kroger's Field.
1: That's right.
0: 6 o'clock ESPN. LSU as 8.5-point favorites is at Kentucky. They've got the better roster. They've got the more talented roster. They've got all the resources, all the everything greater than Kentucky.
1: But
0: this is college football, and it's on the road, and things get weird, and Will Stein is fun, and Kentucky is fun. I mean, there's nothing that says Kentucky should win this game on paper. Nothing. If LSU loses this game, the spiral that will follow will be fascinating.
1: You don't lose to Kentucky at LSU. You're right. And Kentucky is an underrated atmosphere at night. Like, that place can be tough, and their fans are going to be fired up, and they're going to believe they have a real shot at winning the fight. You know how, like, in Rocky, where he was like, he doesn't know it's an exhibition. He thinks it's a fight. That's what Kentucky is right now.
0: Yeah.
1: Like, LSU's going to show up there like, this is just another step on our way to the playoff, and Kentucky's going to be like, you sure? How many points?
0: 8.5.
1: I don't know if Kentucky's going to win, but that's a lot of points. That's a lot of points.
0: LSU got a pseudo-bye last week against McNeese. Sam Levitt called his injury a little hamstring thing, and he's 100%. I don't know if there's ever such thing as a little hamstring thing, but that's what he called it.
1: Yeah. It's a little hamstring thing.
0: Last time Lane Kiffin went to Lexington, he did come away with a very unimpressive win.
1: Somebody pointed this out yesterday on the C-Spar text line. Kiffin's record against Kentucky, he's never blown them out.
0: Mm-mm. Will Levis came to Oxford, and Jared Ivey had to strip sack him to win that game.
1: So, yeah, let me get the scores up for Ole Miss Kentucky.
0: Then they lost in 24.
1: They lost, but yeah, like, they have, every game has been close between Lane Kiffin.

0: and Kentucky. What a weird thing that is. But so last year he won by 7, lost in 24, didn't play him in 23. In 22, won by 3.
1: Yeah, that was the Jared Ivey strip sack. Right. Kentucky was on their way in to score.
0: Well, and they had the touchdown get called back, remember? And then in 21, they didn't play. And in 20, he won by 1. That was in like double overtime or something, wasn't it? Kentucky went for 2 and didn't get it.
1: Something like that.
0: Lane Kiffin, 3-1 against Kentucky, but has never beaten them by more than a touchdown. I've sold myself. Take the points.
1: Ooh, that one could be fun. And then finally, the nightcap in the SEC anyway. Georgia, Alabama. Now, with this hurricane being a thing that's going to turn into a hurricane now, we'll see if this game actually gets played, but it could just rain the whole time and make it a slop fest. But Alabama, a home 1.5-point favorite against the Georgia Bulldogs.
0: I mean, it's just you're picking the winner of this one. So who do you think is going to win? Alabama has had Georgia's number in the regular season in years past. Beat them, 2 years ago? That crazy catch from Ryan. He was just Ryan Williams at that time. Now Ryan Coleman Williams. We'll do picks on Friday. That's what I'll say about that game.
1: Yeah, Kirby's got to get the Alabama monkey off his back.
0: He does.
1: He's got to figure that out.
0: Now, it's kind of funny. Like, he doesn't really have an Alabama monkey on his back because he beat them in a national championship game. He's beaten Alabama in SEC championship games. But in the regular season, he can't beat them.
1: No.
0: It's really weird. But, yeah, put the national title on the line, he can beat them. But that's the only way.
1: Friday night, looking at the top 25. Friday night, Iowa is at Washington.
0: Ooh.
1: 4-1 Iowa, still ranked as 3-point underdogs.
0: Why? That's an interesting line. Washington's not great. They've lost 2 in a row. They lost to USC on Saturday. They lost to Minnesota the week before that. That's a very interesting. That is this week's version of Kentucky as a 3-point underdog to South Carolina.
1: Yeah.
0: In my opinion.
1: And then 9:15 Friday night's great. It should be reserved for high school football.
0: But it's not. But we might as well get some good football out of it.
1: 9:15 on ESPN. Iowa State's at BYU. So Iowa State
0: attention.
1: Just beat West Virginia.
0: Yeah.
1: And BYU is, it's a 10-point line, but it's only a 10-point line.
0: Yeah.
1: Late on Friday night.
0: You're right.
1: You get home from your high school game and pop your feet up and you got football on the TV.
0: Mm-hmm.
1: Indiana is at undefeated Nebraska. Still unranked are the Cornhuskers at 5-0 because their schedule is as follows. Ohio, Bowling Green, North Dakota, Michigan State, and Maryland. So, have not been tested yet, but they are 5-0.
0: Yeah.
1: And they're hosting Indiana at 11 a.m., where Indiana is a 7.5-point favorite. Keep an eye on that one.
0: Big week for Nebraska. Apparently, they were very heavily featured in the Lanterns TV show.
1: Yeah, I've not watched it yet.
0: I've watched like 3 episodes, and I need my buddy. I was siphoning a HBO Max subscription off of. He canceled his subscription, so I just need to get it myself. I guess I'll do that this weekend and catch up. But that's an interesting one. They're undefeated, but they haven't beaten anybody. I could see Indiana going in there and steamrolling them.
1: Indiana's only covered the spread once this year, as you pointed out yesterday.
0: You want to hear an interesting line?
1: Bring it.
0: I love when there's a line that's just massive, and I still think it's not enough points. Notre Dame is a 38-point favorite against Stanford. I could see them easily covering that. Stanford lost to Wake Forest this weekend 59-3. Wasn't that the score?
1: 54, 59, 56, one of those.
0: One of those scores to Wake Forest. What's Notre Dame going to do? This game might be like 70-0. I can't believe if you made me bet on that game, I would give 38 points. I absolutely would. And I would feel really good about it.
1: I like where your head's at there.
0: Mm.
1: Other ranked matchups that are worth looking at, UCLA, 4-0, undefeated UCLA, Bob Chesney. Doing good things. Nico Iamaleava. Don't you think Tennessee wishes they had him right now? Mm-hmm. They are at Oregon. Oregon is an 11.5-point favorite, though. But keep an eye. Keep an eye on that one. UCLA could be a spoiler this year.
0: UCLA So did you see the stat that the last three, including the one who's currently there, James Madison coaches, all undefeated? Cignetti, Chesney, and, of course, Napier at James Madison, all undefeated.
1: Amazing what that program is.
0: The cradle of coaches.
1: It's nuts. Houston's at Kansas State as an underdog.
0: But I was real quick on that game, though. This is the real test for UCLA. Are they an actual contender, spoiler, whatever they're going to be? Oregon is still a wounded animal. Just keep an eye on that game. I'm not going to be shocked if UCLA wins it.
1: Keep an eye. Ohio State's hosting Maryland. USC's at Penn State, ranked 5-1. USC, Penn State coming off of a loss to Northwestern, is a favorite at home. 1.5 points.
0: USC has not been overly impressive, but Penn State is not good. They can't stop anybody. I don't know about that one. I think the Trojans are going to get that, and Penn State's going to be looking. What are they going to be? 3-3.
1: They'd be 3-3 and 0-3 in the Big Ten.
0: Oh, goodness gracious!
1: What would James Franklin's record be?
0: He after wouldn't be six 3-3. I don't think he'd be 3-3. Nope. I know he had a rough year last year. I don't think he'd be 3-3.
1: No, I don't think so either. And then Boise State's at Fresno State, 9:30 on Saturday night on the CW, right after Gilmore Girls.
0: Yeah.
1: Fresno State, though, could play themselves into the G6 playoff spot with a win over Boise State. So, really good slate. A lot of weird potential this weekend. So, those are your lines. This is Sports Talk Mississippi. A lot of your texts came in during that, so we will read some of yours when we come back. Sports Talk Mississippi, Pearl River Resort Studio. Glad you guys are here. 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

0: Jack Sports Talk Mississippi. Got this on the text line from John on Ole Miss and Vanderbilt. Feels like I've seen this movie before with NFL talent on the field, including two standout wide receivers. It's something about going to Vanderbilt with a really good offense and a sketchy defense. It seems to get hairy for the Rebels. So there are scars from years past in this rivalry for sure. I mean, Vanderbilt won three in a row from 10 to 12. And they won five of six from 07 to 2012. But Ole Miss has won five in a row, and they have won nine of the last 11 in this series. And the last few scores, the last five scores in this rivalry, the Khaki Bowl, are...
1: the Vineyard Vines Bowl.
0: 33-7, 52-28, 31-17. That was in Oxford. That was a weird game in 2021. Kind of empty stadium. Anyway, 54-21 and 31-6.
1: Yeah, Ole Miss has grabbed back control of this. Yes, there was a stretch there. Like Freeze had trouble with Vandy for whatever reason. I don't know what it was. Houston Nutt lost a couple to him. But yeah, under Kiffin, they got. I don't like calling it a rivalry, but. They got this series under control, for sure.
0: Yeah, it did get weird there for a while. Houston Nutt got fired. It didn't, I guess, immediately happen after a Vanderbilt game, but what was it? Was it Zach Stout that threw like six interceptions that day? Something crazy like that.
1: There's no telling how many interceptions Zach Stout threw.
0: Somebody says, I have bet every Power 4 team that's played Arkansas and made money. They can't cover a spread.
1: I mean, yeah. I don't know what the spread's going to be when they play Vanderbilt. I don't know. But I would feel very confident. If you said I have to put money, you give me the old Richard test, if here's $100, you have to bet one side of this game, I'll give you Tennessee's points. I'm very confident.
0: Derek, alluding to something that led to Ole Miss losing to Kentucky back in 24, as detailed in John Talty's book. Is that happening again?
1: Surely not.
0: I wouldn't think that particular distraction.
1: If I had a nickel for every time that happened, I'd have two nickels, which would be not a lot of money. But it's weird that it happened twice.
0: Yeah, Blake Baker against Joe Sloan, who was at LSU last season.
1: Yeah. Kentucky's a fun team to watch. They do a lot of cool things. So, I've sold myself on Kentucky making this a heck of a game and taking LSU deep into it with on Saturday night. So, yeah, I'm in. I'm in for that.
0: Tyler says he thinks Tennessee should stick with the backup. Faison Brandon looked not even close to ready to be a Power 4 starter. It made me think differently about Texas's win the week prior, because if he would have played the whole game Saturday like he did with Texas, I think Auburn really would have outright won that game.
1: Yeah, like Faison Brandon, super talented kid, but he has not looked good the past couple games. There's no doubt about it. Now, playing Texas is one thing. Texas is one of the best defenses in the country. They pressured him nonstop. I think he may have still been seeing ghosts, right? Because in the Texas game, he was sacked, 10 times? Is that correct? Something like that?
0: 10 times.
1: So, I mean, yeah, as a true freshman, you see that. That's going to affect you going into the next week. You're going to be on your toes, and it not in a good way. So, Arkansas might be what he needs, though, right? Play them, get out there, should be fine, and you have a good game and you bounce back. We'll see.
0: A couple of you alluding to the fact that it's not just Kiffin at Ole Miss that struggled with Kentucky when he was at Tennessee. It took four overtimes to beat them.
1: Yeah. I don't know, man.
0: Chandler says he'll give you his television login if he can be a guest on your podcast. He'll give you his password and login if he can be on TNL.
1: I mean, it's like 10 bucks a month. I got it.
0: I'm glad he didn't ask for this show, because it would have been a hard no, but I'll say yes. Yeah, go ahead. You can be a guest on TNL. Just put your password right here in the text line, and I'll get you set up with Haydad over there.
1: We'll take care of it from there.
0: Yeah, for sure. Just go ahead and drop it in. Yeah.
1: Yeah.
0: Yeah, we'll make sure that happens.
1: boy, those arrogant statements from Silverfield at Media Days have him with egg on his face right now. Sometimes a coach just needs to know, you know, you got to know when to hold him and know when to fold him a little bit. And
0: what did he say? I don't really remember.
1: He said, was he the one who was like, was that him or was that Will Stein? I was like, why are we going to be, I think it may have been Will Stein.
0: Will Stein, why are you going to be successful? Because me.
1: Let me see if I
0: that
1: can
0: was
1: find
0: Stein.
1: It. So, oh, he says about like, keep doubting me. I won't throw the podium at you, so I appreciate that. He did say, I've got a hot wife for a reason, because he has aura. He said he had aura.
0: Oh, yeah, Feinbaum got really weird about that after his press conference. Like, it was weird.
1: Feinbaum getting weird. Imagine that. Crazy. That's crazy, Borky. Are you serious?
0: I know, right?
1: Crazy.
0: Injuries. We will talk about that after the news. Pete Golding said Kiwon Lacy, or gave an update on Kiwon Lacy. We'll tell you about that and talk through a couple of the state players that were hobbled or left the game early and, you know, kind of what we expect and the timelines and what we expect from Kiwon Lacy and all that. We'll do that after the news. Sports Talk Mississippi, hour two, already in the books, unfortunately, talking some injuries when we come back.
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3: Fox News, I'm Tom Graham. Demonstrations ramping up today in France after weeks of protests and riots. Many unhappy about inequality and demanding more funding for the nation's schools.
4: Today's demonstrations were much bigger and far more intense. Tens of thousands of people lining the streets of Paris, going from one plaza to another in the center part of town. And it was there at that plaza where there was this huge clash between riot police and demonstrators.
3: Fox's Jeff Paul in Paris. President Trump announcing his administration will spend $6.6 billion to build components for submarines in Baltimore.
5: This massive project will create over 3,100 new jobs right here in Maryland and will support an additional 11,000 jobs across the nation.
3: President has ramped up events in several states as next month's midterm elections near. 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
7: Your Southwest Mississippi forecast from the National Weather Service calls for mostly sunny skies today and a high near 87 degrees. Tonight, clear skies, low around 66. Sunshine tomorrow, high near 87. Mostly clear tomorrow night, low around 64.

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1: with sunshine on Thursday, high near 88.
2: Get the news that matters to Mississippi on Middays with Gerard Gibbert. 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
3: You're listening to Super Talk News. I'm Caleb Saylors. Three friends of Nolan Wells are suing NFL Hall of Fame wide receiver Terrell Owens for defamation. The lawsuit comes after Owens posted on social media that the group should have been arrested in connection with the death of Wells.
4: Ever since the weekend of July 4th, they have been targeted, harassed, doxxed, and accosted in public because of online speculation that they're involved in their friend Nolan Wells' death.
3: That was Tyler Cox, one of the attorneys representing the friends. He said more lawsuits are coming.
4: We're talking about members of the media. We're talking about public figures coming and sowing seeds of hate and distrust down here in South Mississippi.
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3: A new tropical depression in the Gulf is expected to quickly strengthen into a hurricane and could hit Mississippi. Brian Norcross has the details.
7: We're watching a tropical disturbance in the southern Gulf off the coast of Mexico. It's just beginning to develop and is forecast to drift into the southern Gulf over the next couple days, where it will have the opportunity to intensify into Tropical Storm Isaias. After that time, a dip in the jet stream is probably going to pick it up and lift it north and bring a lot of tropical moisture from about New Orleans over to Florida. Some flood potential for the southeast coming up this weekend, although forecasts continue to be quite uncertain as the system develops.
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0: Welcome back. Hour number three, Sports Talk Mississippi. I'm Michael Borky. He is Brian Hayden. We are glad that you are with us wherever you are. Don't forget to subscribe to the podcast, as a lot of you do. Looked at the numbers and I was like, oh, wow. In a good way. A lot of you there. We appreciate you. If you're not there yet and you only listen to us on the drive home from work or when you're shuffling the kids around town, we have the entire show uploaded for you commercial-free every single day. 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It comes with one, so you can't miss it. And you can find us there. Also, Thunder and Lightning for you State fans, Rebel Report for you Ole Miss fans, Eagle Hour for you Southern Miss fans. We are everywhere, and we hope you'll join us, and we hope you, I don't know if you'll enjoy this one necessarily, because we're talking injuries for the College Football Fix.
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0: All right. So, Kewon Lacy obviously has not had the start of the season that any Ole Miss fan was hoping for because of injuries. He had a thigh bruise that knocked him out of the Louisville game, and then a shoulder injury that knocked him out of the LSU game. Did not play against Florida. Had the bye week this week. What is his status for Vanderbilt? Pete Golding said, quote, when he was asked about Kewon, obviously rested all last week. Did rehab. Was good for that for a solid week. Not practicing. Practiced last night. So that would have been Sunday night. Mm-hmm. Came back. Did individual. Did some team sessions. A lot of that was non-contact last week. Fully anticipate having him this week. He was asked about, you know, running back rotation with Kewon Lacy back. He said, quote, that's going to be a constant rotation based on how Kewon is and how healthy he is. But even coming back, he's not going to take the toll of 40 or 50 snaps and all of those things. So that is kind of playing out like in a perfect world it would have had they, you know, been able to find a way to beat Florida. Mm-hmm. He gets injured against LSU. You had the natural buy-in with the bye week. You had the natural tie-in with the bye week to get him healthy.
1: Right.
0: And then like we talked about, if you need him for 60 to 80 snaps against Vanderbilt, you're not making the playoff anyway.
1: Right.
0: So get healthy during the bye week. He comes back against Vanderbilt, and then he's on some kind of a pitch count in this game. You know, Frazier did some nice things against Florida. I think he's a capable back. I think Lindsey's capable. Neither of them are Kewon, but you play him some. You get him back into the swing of things. You make sure that he's healthy. You protect him a little bit. And then, in an ideal world, you have him fully healthy for the Missouri game next week. And that sounds like, if the head coach is to be believed, that's exactly what they're thinking as well.
1: That's about the best you could hope for. Feels like a best case kind of scenario for the Ole Miss Rebels. So yeah, get him back. Just get him back out on the field, feet out from underneath him. Then hopefully for Missouri, he's good to go. And if that's the case, Ole Miss should be in fine shape. So it'd be interesting. Like you said, you know, you use the term pitch count. I always feel like those are dangerous things. I feel like coaches, because let's say that you and I were talking, this game is a little sticky. Are you really gonna? Fourth quarter. Well, Coach Kewon's already played 50 plays. That was our number for him, right? 45 plays, and it's third and one. You're not gonna put him out there? I mean, that's the conundrum for some of these things. I always feel like if a player can go, he should be able to go.
0: There's an ideal world, and then there's a not ideal world. I guess.
1: And that's kind of where we are. So we'll see how it all works out, though.
0: But that is a good sign. I mean, because he injured his shoulder last year, and remember, he played through it and had an off-season procedure. There were some, again, this is why we don't talk about every rumor that we hear, because we hear dozens, and very few of them actually are true. Unfortunately, some of them are, and so you can't ignore all of them.

0: But I mean, there were some rumors going around last week that he was getting surgery, mm-hmm. and he was going to miss weeks and maybe not come back at all.
1: Nothing like a message board rumor that the injured player has had season-ending surgery. I'm dealing with it. I'm sure you have too.
0: Yeah.
1: And I need the text. Like, is this? No.
0: And Kiwan, if this matters to you at all, posted on Instagram. I don't follow him, but people take screenshots and post them. I don't follow any players online.
1: Neither do I.
0: But apparently he posted something alluding to the fact that he's back and ready. You know, like, hey, you know, five is back, let's go, or some whatever the kids say these days.
1: Yeah.
0: So that's Kiwan Lacy. Mississippi State, that side of the, you know, injury situation is a little bit darker than that of the one in Oxford. Let's start with the quarterback. Now, again, Jeff Lebby does not let a lot get out of his program. Even when it does, he locks it down. We've gotten a dozen or so texts about an internet rumor, a message board rumor that Camario's had surgery and all that stuff. But yeah. From what you're hearing, what's up with the quarterback's foot, and what are we kind of looking at in terms of
1: It feels like
0: LSU next week.
1: Turf toe is the most common internet diagnosis at this point. I have to believe, you know, and again, we're talking about internet diagnoses here, that if it were a stage two thing, they said apparently stage two can really, really easily turn into stage three, which is you're out for the season. So they feel that the fact that he was allowed to play means maybe it's not that bad. So we're going to find out. I don't expect any information. This is going to be like national security. Like, we're not going to get anything out of Lebby. He has the teleconference tomorrow. Anyone who asks about Camario Taylor will get the following response. I'm going to go ahead and tell you that he is going to say, we'll let the injury report next week speak for us. He's not going to give anything out. So I just have to believe that if this were something really, really bad, that, you know, his mom was very active on social media over the past couple of days with the cowbell situation, which apparently the guy reached out to her and was like, I'm sorry, I screwed up. And she just told him to keep the cowbell, said, don't worry about it. Like, I'll get another one. So that situation seems to have come to an end. But I think if they knew, because also his dad, very active on social media, I think if something bad was happening, that it would be out there already. And the fact that it's not, Lebby has always been good about, if it's a bad injury, he's going to be out for a long time, that they'll let you know. And they haven't done that yet. So I think there's a good reason to be optimistic.
0: We got this on the text line. Camario has a grade 3 turf toe injury and was seen in the facility on a scooter with a boot.
1: If he has a grade 3 turf toe injury, he may not play again this year, though. If that's what this guy is saying, grade 3 is what keeps guys out for weeks.
0: If biologyinsights.com is to be believed, mm-hmm. turf toe is a sprain of the MTP joint of the big toe connecting the first long bone of the foot and the first bone of the toe.
1: Did any other sports talk show say MTP joint today? I think.
0: Well, not. It's actually a word that I'm not going to try. Actually, I'm going to try to pronounce it.
1: Go ahead.
0: A metatarsophalangeal.
1: That's probably correct, yeah.
0: The MTP joint. The joint's stability relies heavily on the plantar plate and surrounding ligaments and tendons. The plantar plate is a thick, fibrous tissue that prevents the big toe from hyperextending. The injury typically occurs when the big toe is forcibly hyperextended while the foot is planted flat and a downward force is applied to the heel. This combination of forces stretches or tears the structures in the plantar complex. I'm learning something today. The term turf toe became popular in the 1970s when football players began competing on artificial turf, a harder and less shock-absorbent surface than grass. A grade 3 mm-hmm. is the most severe, mm-hmm. involving a complete tear of the plantar complex, sometimes including MTP joint dislocation. Mm-hmm. Individuals experience intense pain, severe swelling, and significant bruising, making it difficult or impossible to bear weight. A person may hear or feel a pop the moment of injury.
1: Borky's pronunciation is correct. Source, am doctor. There you go. You did it. Good job. Yeah, if this person is correct, then it might be season over for Kamara.
0: Well, hey, doctor, on the text line, is grade 3 playing football

0: Is that possible?
1: Yeah, I'm going to go out on a limb and say that that's probably not accurate. I know this guy's had good information before, but if it's grade three, then the season might be over for him.
0: Grade two is a sprain. Grade two sprain is a moderate injury involving partial tearing of the plantar plate and associated ligaments. This damage results in moderate swelling, widespread tenderness, and often noticeable bruising around the joint. Movement in the big toe is limited and painful, significantly restricting the ability to push off during walking or running. I'm no doctor. Docs are on the text line. Please give us context, because I would love to have an actual expert opinion. From watching him try to play, that makes more sense.
1: Yeah.
0: Like, it hurts like you know what, but
1: somebody on the text line who's clearly, obviously, in the medical business says, great, it's possible to play on a tube but be very limited, which would describe his play.
0: Keep texting us, doctors. We'll be back in just a bit.
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0: Welcome back, Sports Talk Mississippi. I feel like I'm learning right now, and yeah, I love that.
1: We're getting the good stuff here. So the guy who said the grade three thing says he saw videos of him in a boot last week. I'll just go ahead and let you know. We'll go back 11 years. Dak Prescott wore a boot all the time. Like, he walked around campus in a boot. He never not had a boot on.
0: Any lower leg injury
1: just to keep it

0: They're going to slap it on you.
1: Just to keep himself safe at all times. So the fact that he's wearing a boot does not concern me.
0: Well, it does, just not in this, well, like that it's season ending.
1: Right.
0: And then somebody brings up Joe Burrow. So Joe Burrow had a grade 3 turf toe injury, and it 3 months was...
1: He was out a long time.
0: His timeline for
1: if,
0: that.
1: If this guy's telling the truth, which, again, just a guy on the text line, he has had information in the past before, but if that's correct, then, you know, that's...
0: Then it's really bad.
1: He's not going to play again. He's just not.
0: The source AM doctor followed up and said this: "I'm not a sports med doctor or ortho, but based on the implied rupture of ligaments in a grade 3 sprain that typically wouldn't allow an athlete to compete at the level they need without surgery, I would defer to either of the specializations above, but a confirmed grade 3 does not sound plausible for continued play." And then we have a physical therapist texting in. Kind of long, but think of it this way. If you cut a pair of blue jeans and put them in the wash and then they become frayed at the corners of that tear, is it frayed or is it torn? It's somewhere in between, and that's what a grade 3 is. Somewhere in between a fraying and a tear. Sometimes it comes down to pain tolerance and the position of the individual. A skill guy is going to have that fixed eventually. A grade 2 would put a very stiff insole in his shoe, and that would keep the toe from bending, and he can play sort of like that again. Depends on position and pain tolerance.
1: Yeah. Somebody says the boot shouldn't matter, but the scooter is. I want to make clear, like, when we're talking about a scooter, we're not talking about, like, a motorized scooter. We're talking about one of those things where you put your leg up and you just push yourself on your other leg. Again, that would not overly concern me either. This feels very precautionary.
0: Somebody says State can only win one game without him.
1: Oh, I would agree with that, yeah.
0: Tennessee Tech.
1: Yeah, maybe Vanderbilt.
0: Vanderbilt's not.
1: I wouldn't think so. I don't know. So
0: they would not have. I mean, Jared Curtis would be the best quarterback.
1: We're getting this deep
0: game
1: into a rumor, though.
0: Like, well, he's clearly hurt. There is clearly something wrong with his foot.
1: People are talking about stage 3
0: and surgeries and stuff.
1: We have no knowledge of that whatsoever.
0: I think if he would have, and maybe not. Maybe if he were having surgery.
1: It would get out.
0: I would think that would have been more than just anonymous message board rumor. I think that would have been something that people would know.
1: Yeah.
0: But maybe not. I mean, maybe they're able to lock that down. And you'd be surprised at how much can get out and also how little can get out.
1: Mm-hmm.
0: It's amazing, really, what happens that people know nothing about. I'm not saying that, like, I've got inside and you don't. I mean, the things that happen that nobody knows about, us included, that you'll find out later. It's wild, but
1: there it is.
0: There it is. So somebody says, I think every State fan can agree the bye week is happening at a great time, no matter what the injury of him and others is. He also did not participate in the dog walk this weekend when the team walked past our tailgate. So
1: I heard that, and I thought, my first thought was, like, Dak's senior year, the dog walk was just a madhouse for him. Like, he could barely move through it. And I thought maybe they were just trying to protect Kamari from that. But now I think he was in there getting taped, maybe getting a cortisone shot or something.
0: And you don't want the people seeing him walking in with a boot or whatever.
1: And also, I think he was sick. So I don't think he wanted to. I think he just wanted to get to the stadium and get himself ready and do the best that he could.
0: Yeah, remember Johnny Manziel had to take online classes because he caused such a disturbance on campus?
1: Yeah.
0: That's a little weird, by the way.
1: Well, I mean
0: they're
1: talking about Texas A&M.
0: Yeah, true. But
1: a little weird is kind of their brand.
0: I mean, Manziel wasn't in school when I was in school, and I don't think there was a Manziel in school when you were either, Hey Dad. But I could not imagine seeing students hound another student so much to where it caused a ruckus on campus every time they tried to walk from class to class. Like, I couldn't imagine that happening on Ole Miss or Mississippi State's campus in that way.
1: Like, the guy I would tell you was probably the biggest star athlete at State when I was in school was Eric Dampier. And I'd see him around just walking around all the time. So, no.
0: Yeah,
1: but I wasn't in school when Dak was in school, so I don't know what that was like for him.
0: All right, so that's Camario. Well, I mean, we'll see. But clearly there's something bothering him. And, you know, he's... We'll see. Because if he can't run or and he can't move in the pocket, that does limit what Mississippi State can do offensively. But off week came at a right time, and we'll see. Any word yet on Jalen Smith?
1: No, but that injury didn't look good. I'd be surprised. It's just from the look. Again, we're internet doctoring here, but it just didn't look good. So we'll see what happens. Like I said,

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1: There, you don't have a lot of depth there. That's where states are at right now. They just don't have the depth.
2: And then we've gotten a few texts on this one too. Fluff Bothwell, what even is the injury? I don't know.
1: I think it's an ankle, and it's just going to be about the fact that they were willing to put him out there. I think they were just like, let's just see how it goes. And he did a couple plays. He was like, it's not going to happen. But my guess is with 2 weeks, basically 2 full weeks worth of rest, he should be okay. So we'll see what happens.
2: If he can't go, what do they do?
1: I don't know there, because I don't think Colin Wilson and Xavier Gayton can get the job done. So I mentioned it on the podcast. I would be pouring a lot of resources into trying to get J.J. Hill ready to play. That's your most talented guy outside of Fluff. I would be working really hard to get him able to play and play a lot against LSU. But that's I don't know the answer to that. This is the problem with State right now. We're in a bye week. There's radio silence. Levy's not really forthcoming on injuries anyway. It's just going to be really tough to glean any kind of information outside of rumors. You know, we there's just not going to be anything concrete coming out.
2: No, there's not. But I'm with you though. I mean, if J.J. Hill's your most talented running back, you'd have an uphill climb in Baton Rouge anyway.
1: Mm-hmm.
2: Why not see what the kid's got?
1: I mean,
2: you have time to get him ready.
1: I agree. If Fluff can't go, you need to bite the bullet and say, okay, we got to play the more talented guy here, which I think is J.J. Hill. I think J.J. Hill is a more complete's not the right word, because I from a blocking perspective, there's some things that he lacks, but just in terms of being able to run the football, he's your best option, I think. Thought he looked good in the spring. Thought he looked good in the preseason. He was good in the first game. I've been really surprised they haven't found a way to get him more carries between now and between then and now.
2: Mm-hmm. For sure. Anybody else that, I mean, Kelly Jones, he's playing through his hand deal.
1: Everything else is just,
2: just football injuries. Stuff.
1: It's just football stuff. Yeah. Isaac Smith playing through it should be fine. But yeah, everything else is just what it is. Like I said, it's such a cliche, but the bye week absolutely came at the right time for Mississippi State. It came at the wrong time for us and for our listeners to be able to get any kind of information. Love to see an injury report, tomorrow night, but not going to happen.
2: I don't know what the legalities are. I do wonder if the SEC is going to consider altering what the availability reports actually are.
1: Yeah.
2: Because Kiffin made a mockery of it before the Ole Miss game, again. Mm-hmm. And Jeff Lebby did not break a single rule. Right. Like, he didn't do anything wrong.
1: His players were available. They were available to play.
2: They were. So he did nothing wrong. But clearly he had two players that were hurt that were not on the injury report. So do you try to make it to where it's a true injury report, or do you just stick with this availability thing and let Lane Kiffin just laugh in your face every week? I mean,
1: At the end of the day, the question what you're asking is, do the SEC care enough about gambling?
2: Pretty much.
1: To do this.
2: It's pretty much what it is.
1: That's what it's all it's about. Like, if you're mad about the way the availability report, what you're saying is, I lost money.
2: Or you're a big donor that you're one of the
1: but I would
2: people that feel like you need to know.
1: I would go out on a limb and tell you that the big donors could make a phone call and find out if they wanted to.
2: Probably could, yeah.
1: A guy, somebody who's given Mississippi State or Ole Miss $7 million a year probably has enough of an inside line to the head coach to be like, hey, what's going on?
2: Yeah, like my business has a $100,000 advertising deal with him. You're going to tell me what is wrong with him.
1: Exactly.
2: I'm not going to run to the message board. I want to know because it's my money.
1: That's the other thing. Those guys are going to keep their mouth shut, too.
2: Yeah. Sports Talk Mississippi ratings came out, and you State fans, this is what we were talking about with 11 a.m. and why you hate the morning kickoff, but it leads to numbers. We'll give those to you when we come back.
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3: Hi, I'm Laura Dern. 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
5: 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I'm Caleb Saylors. Three friends of Nolan Wells are suing NFL Hall of Fame wide receiver Terrell Owens for defamation. The lawsuit comes after Owens posted on social media that the group should have been arrested in connection with the death of Wells.
6: Ever since the weekend of July 4th, they have been targeted, harassed, doxxed, and accosted in public because of online speculation that they're involved in their friend Nolan Wells' death.
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1: All right, so last week, fans were understandably upset about kickoff times.
0: Mm-hmm.
1: State Alabama should not be at 11 a.m. Why is it not a primetime game? And the thought is primetime is the best time slot. And in terms of going to the game, yes, morning kickoffs stink. A game should not kick off when the sun is still rising. It's a stance that I've had for a long time.
0: Yeah.
1: But like we said last week, when you have television driving everything and writing the checks, they get to decide who and when, and increasingly, the morning kickoffs are doing well. You had three games on ABC on Saturday, back to back to back. Mississippi State, Alabama at 11, Florida, Missouri at 2:30, Miami, Clemson at 6 or 6:30, whichever one.
0: Right.
1: All of them were similar in nature. All of them were blowouts. So this is a pretty good comparison here, to be honest with you. In what order do you think the games were in terms of viewership? Rank them 1 to 3 in terms of viewership for the game.
0: I've seen the list.
1: Never mind. Alabama.
0: If you had made me guess beforehand, I would have said the night game was probably number one. Miami, Clemson, couple of big brands. It's a night game, primetime. That would have been my choice.
1: Alabama, Mississippi State, 5.1 million viewers on average. Miami, Clemson, 4.6 million viewers on average. And Florida, Missouri, 4.4. Ohio State, Iowa won the weekend with 6 million. But the 11 o'clock ABC game won the day for the three ABC games. Again, blowout. Three blowouts, so they're pretty darn comparable. Florida just beat Ole Miss. That's a SEC on SEC game. That's a, you mentioned it, Miami-Clemson. I mean, that's Miami's number four team in the country on the road. All three blowouts, and the 11 a.m. game won the time slot. The, what is it, the first four of the first five games all kicked off in the daytime.
0: Yeah. Yeah.
1: The night games just don't do as well as they used to. I don't know why, but they don't.
0: I don't know the answer to that either. It is odd. That said, like, what were the other night games last week?
1: So here, I'll just give you the one, two, three, four, the top ten or so.
0: Because yeah, I know you had USC Washington on NBC, I believe.
1: 2.6 million.
0: That's surprising. I mean, USC is
1: half
0: a big
1: the brand. Audience of Alabama, Mississippi State.
0: Yeah, that's crazy for a primetime game involving USC.
1: So I don't remember the kickoff times for all of these, so you'll have to fill in the blanks for me.
0: Sure.
1: But Ohio State, Iowa, number one at six.
0: Mm-hmm.
1: 6 million. That game kicked off during the day.
0: Mm-hmm.
1: Alabama, Mississippi State at 5.1 million. That kicked off in the morning. Miami, Clemson, 4.6 million, primetime.
0: Yeah.
1: Florida, Missouri, 4.4 million, afternoon. Mm-hmm. Michigan, Minnesota, 4.1 million. That wasn't a night game, was it?
0: Michigan, Minnesota was during the day, for sure. I think it may have been 11 a.m.
1: Penn State, Northwestern, that was Friday night.
0: It was 11 a.m. It was 11 a.m.
1: How about that?
0: So, yeah.
1: That.
0: So, like, the games, maybe last week's a little bit of an outlier. Like, your ESPN, wasn't there an ESPN primetime game?
1: Auburn, Tennessee, that was afternoon.
0: That was an afternoon game.
1: 3.02.
0: Yeah.
1: This one is shocking. Notre Dame, North Carolina, 2.98 million on ESPN. I can't believe Notre Dame doesn't, I mean, do they, shocking to me that was that number.
0: Yeah.
1: Texas Tech, Colorado on Fox, 2.5. Pitt, Virginia Tech on ESPN, 2.4.
0: So in fairness,
1: it wasn't a great slate.
0: There's not a marquee game. Like a few weeks ago when it was LSU, Ole Miss, and there was another game going on at that time. Like the night games did better. This weekend, Georgia, Alabama, that will be your top-rated game. But you got to give me some good games in there. Yeah, that's part of it. Yeah.
1: But somebody says it's easy. People aren't doing much of anything at 11 a.m. on Saturday. They're doing all kinds of different things on Saturday night. But here's the thing. This is kind of a new thing.
0: Yeah.
1: Relatively new. Primetime used to be the only thing that mattered. Now it's... I mean, Fox's whole marketing thing is the noon Eastern game. That's the... Fox College Football has put their entire everything into the noon game.
0: Yeah.
1: I mean, personal habits have changed. But on Saturday, you know, in the mornings, that's when, you know, little Timmy's got soccer or baseball or whatever, too.
0: What are you people doing that you're not just watching college football all day? What's wrong with y'all? I got to travel this Saturday, but next Saturday, State LSU is at 11 a.m. Buddy, outside of the time where I'm up here at the studio doing Thunder and Lightning postgame, the couch will be my domain.
1: It's a good domain to have.
0: It's the best domain to have, in my opinion. How do they count sports bars? That's a great question.
1: So it's part of... Algorithmed out because they can't individually count everybody. It's... just, you know, kind of like political polling. They take, you know, data points from markets and factor in group watching and things of that nature. But that's part of the reason why the national championship is on Monday. Everybody says, well, ratings are down the national championship because they don't play on Saturday. Guys, Saturday would do worse. Mm-hmm. They want as many people by themselves on their couch as possible. That's a more engaged audience as opposed to at a crowded sports bar on a Saturday where you're barely watching the game, let alone the commercials. So that's by design. That's why the Super Bowl's on Sunday. Because Sunday night, you're less likely to be out, you know, doing something.
0: Yeah.
1: So that'll never change. You know, somebody like Josh Pate is like, college football needs to be on Saturday. And I agree with you. I do. But you work in essentially the TV business now. You know how this goes.
0: Tennessee just announced they will start George McIntyre against Arkansas. By the way, is George McIntyre the least 2026 quarterback name ever? Like, if I said George McIntyre, Tennessee quarterback, like, did he play for General Neyland? Like...
1: If you ask me what position George McIntyre plays, I would say right tackle.
0: I might say right field.
1: He's the kicker?
0: Yeah. George McIntyre is the least 2026. Look, just take yourself through the quarterback names here in the SEC this year, right? I could do it real quick. We'll start out with Arch Manning, Marcel Reed, Sam Leavitt, KJ Jackson, Kamario Taylor, Trinidad Chambliss, Byron Brown, Keelon Russell, Gunnar Stockton, Aaron Filo, Lenoris Sellers, Kenny Minchie, Jared Curtis, and George McIntyre. Like, they picked one guy out of 1912 to bring him back. It's crazy that there is a 20-year-old kid named George McIntyre.
1: We do have pretty great quarterback names in the SEC this year.
0: Oh, we do. We have some outstanding.
1: I mean, even Kenny Minchie, that's a good quarterback.
0: Name another prolific quarterback that's first name is George. George Blanda? Got to go back to the 60s? Who else is George? There's not a George.
1: My brain is so broken. The first thing I thought was Rodgers. Like, no, he won the Heisman at South Carolina.
0: He's a running back. Yeah. Somebody made that comment a long time ago, talking about Joey Harrington. Like, there are a lot of great Joe quarterbacks.

0: No Joey's. He should have been Joe Harrington when he got to the
1: Pros. He'd have been the star.
0: He would have been a star as Joe Harrington. Joey Harrington, no. No chance. So, yeah.
1: Ooh, I wonder, we need to do that. This is a great summer topic.
0: Mm.
1: What is the most successful quarterback first name?
0: It's got to be Joe. Joe Namath, Joe Montana. It's got to be, there's another Joe I'm missing. I mean, what else is there?
1: Well, is there other successful Johns? Because you got Elway.
0: Ole Miss fans would say Forcade. I don't know. John. I don't know.
1: John Bond.
0: John Bond, yeah.
1: Shout out John, if you're listening. We haven't talked to you in a while. Maybe we need to do that.
0: You know, there's only one Peyton. There's only one Eli. There's only one Drew.
1: Joe Burrow.
0: That's another one, yeah. Tom. Is there another Tom?
1: Flacco, Theismann.
0: Flacco, elite. Joe might be the answer. Joe is the answer.
1: Joe's the answer.
0: Joe is the best quarterback name.
1: If you want your kid to play quarterback,
0: name him Joe.
1: He's Joe.
0: Yeah.
1: Ooh, what about running back?
0: Gosh. Now you're
1: would it be Damien? I bet Damien's the answer.
0: Damien's. There's a lot of good Damien's. And then can I get LaDamian as a... he was LaDainian, though.
1: Yeah.
0: He was LaDainian. He was not Damien. He was Damien. I don't know. That's a good question.
1: We need to remember to do this like the week after media days.
0: What's the best quarterback last name? Montana. Joe Montana is the coolest name.
1: It's such a cool name.
0: If your name is Joe Montana, whatever you wanted to do with his life, he would have been cool. He would have been good at it. He could have been an actor, whatever. We'll wrap it up when we come back. Sports Talk Mississippi.
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1: There were betting lines on high school football last night. 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
0: So we forgot about John Unitas. It's a good John. Joe Great. Still has the lead. Steve. Steve Young, Steve McNair, Steve DeBerg, Steve Spurrier, Steve Grogan, Steve Bartkowski, Steve Berline, and Steve Walsh. Now, from a pro perspective, you got three really good ones in there. Yeah. Young, McNair, and DeBerg. Spurrier is a Heisman Trophy winner. Steve Walsh was a national championship winner at Miami. Steve's not bad. It's not bad.
13: Not a bad one.
0: Yeah. See, that's another thing, though, right? So we said earlier, like, Joe works, but Joey doesn't. Steve, great quarterback. Steven, not a great quarterback.
13: Yeah, you don't have very many Stevens out
0: there's
13: there.
0: There's not if you Steven Young is not a great quarterback. No. Steven McNair is not a great quarterback. Steve McNair is a great quarterback.
13: Steve Madden.
0: Steve Madden. I was at a shoe store one time and I saw some Steve Madden shoes and I lost it. It's like, this guy! He screwed over our IPO. I was yelling in the middle. Like I called a friend of mine, I took a picture of him, and I was like, look at this, Steve Madden. I was so mad. Steve Madden. That's a good one.
13: Roger's a good one.
0: There's only one, though, right? Roger Staubach. Who else is Roger?
13: There's a few others.
0: Who else is? Give me another one.
13: I don't know.
0: That's what I'm saying.
13: But Staubach's a good one.
0: Oh, Staubach, I mean. Dan, you've got Dan Marino and Dan Fouts. That's two good ones. That's too good. That's too good. That's a lot of yards under Dan. Dan's got
13: is
0: a lot
13: there
0: of yards.
13: Another.
0: I can think of another Dan, but I don't know. He never played quarterback. I'm trying to think my way around.
13: Jim Kelly,
0: Jim McMahon, Jim Plunkett, Super Bowl winner.
13: Are there any other Toms? Because you start with seven Super Bowls.
0: Tom is going to win. Is there another Tom?
13: Not that I can think of off the top of my head that was like really good.
0: I'm trying to think, like, yeah. Ken Anderson and Kenny Stabler. Again, though, who called him Ken Stabler? Nobody. He was Kenny Stabler. So that's different. It doesn't count. Todd. The only Todd quarterback I know is Todd Marinovich. I would not want that one. Another Todd. There's Todd Collins, who played at Michigan. Played for the Chiefs for a little while.
13: Ben is another one that somebody's submitting.
0: So you have Roethlisberger. Who else do you have? What's Boomer Esiason's real name? Do we know?
13: I have no idea.
0: Oh, Jim Harbaugh. There's another Jim. Put him on the Jims.
13: So who wins, Jim or Joe?
0: Joe. Montana alone wins that. So this is one of my favorite stats in pro football, that Jim Harbaugh has more career rushing yards than Bo Jackson. Did you know that?
13: Yeah, that's crazy, isn't it?
0: Like they did a thing where they asked all the NFL coaches what current NFL coach has more rushing yards than Bo Jackson. And nobody got it, including John Harbaugh. The man's brother was like, oh, yeah, Jim!
13: He may have gotten it wrong on purpose, though.
0: He might have. Wasn't there a Todd that played for the Jets? You're thinking of Richard Todd. Richard, terrible name for a quarterback. The worst. Yeah, you're thinking of Richard Todd. So, yeah, he was not, but his first name wasn't Todd. Todd Parker. That's a different movie, though. Todd Blackledge, that's a good one.
13: Have I ever told you my Todd Blackledge story?
0: You've mentioned it, but I'll hear it again.
13: Well, it's nothing crazy, but yeah. when I was in college, he and Brad Nessel were calling a game.
0: Yeah.
13: And they have a camera set up, mm-hmm. and Blackledge is standing there, mm-hmm. and Nessler walks up, and he looks down, and he looks at the camera and goes, where's my inbox? And the camera guy kind of freaked out and called somebody, and a second producer runs up and had a box for him to stand on so he could stand up next to Todd Blackledge.
0: Because
13: he's so short compared to 6'6" Todd Blackledge. Yeah. But he goes, where's my inbox? He yelled it.
0: Do you remember
13: the
0: time you texted me about Adam Amin?
13: I remember that, yeah.
0: And he was standing next to Greg Olsen. I got a very angry text from Adam Amin's girlfriend.
13: He's like 5'4", standing next to an NFL tight end.
0: Angry text from her. She said, you need to reel your friend in. And all I said back was, a friend's a stretch.
13: I mean, yeah.
0: But yeah, you were right. Like, Greg Olsen was looking down at him like he was Andre the Giant.
13: You got to get that guy a box, man.
0: Adam.
13: Like Lord of the Rings.
0: I think the Saints have to play man coverage. That's more Arnold. I got to work on that Andre.
13: Shall I describe it to you? Or should I get you a box?
0: Yeah, should I get you a box?
13: We'll be back tomorrow, as we always are, from 3 to 6 on wherever you're listening to us right now. Thank you for making our show a part of your day. Had a lot of fun. Hope you did as well. We'll see you then. We'll keep talking Ole Miss Vanderbilt. These other games going around the SEC. We will get to recap Southern Miss. They kick off here in about an hour from right now. All that and more coming your way tomorrow. We'll see you then.

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1: Fox News, I'm John Saucier. The tensions remain high in the Strait of Hormuz as the U.S. and Iran continue to try and control the waterway. President Trump again suggesting an end to this war could be coming soon.
2: We have to finish up, and it's only a question of which way. Do we want to do it, the nice way or the not-so-nice way? And pretty soon you'll find out.
1: Cornell University announcing today that former U.S. Deputy Attorney General Sally Yates will lead an independent review of how the school handled an alleged gang rape at a campus fraternity house in 2024. New York Governor Kathy Hochul says she's hopeful the investigation leads to changes.
3: This is about finding out how we can just change the culture that was clearly there, that is so abhorrent to all of us as we see the results.
1: Protesters criticized the university for not doing enough to investigate the incident. Lawyers for two of the accused students claim their clients did nothing wrong. 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
7: Super Talk News, I'm Griffin Rick. Despite Mississippi Ag Commissioner Andy Gibson expressing gratitude to President Trump for his executive order easing limits on tax-free use of red-dyed diesel, Gibson is still calling for more specific change at the pump in Mississippi.
8: If you're a commuter, you're burning gasoline, or if you're still burning on-road diesel fuel, you're paying nearly a quarter per gallon in state fuel taxes that most states have suspended. 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
7: Ahead of the Golden Eagles' Tuesday night matchup against Troy, head coach Blake Anderson discussed that, despite the rocky start to the season, he is confident that Southern Miss can find their competitive spark after their narrow loss at Tulane.
11: Guys, I'm making zero excuses, and I will never make an excuse for a loss. Our job to find a way to win. My job as a head coach to get the most out of our team, and we just haven't done that at a high enough level yet. But I'm excited and encouraged as we move into conference play that if we can get that team week in and week out, there is nobody on our schedule that we can't play with. And we just have to take that next step and learn how to finish when we get there.
7: The Golden Eagles' first conference game of the year will be a huge test to see whether their performance in the Tulane game was a revelation or a fluke. The game at Troy will air on ESPN2 at 7 p.m. For all things Mississippi, go to supertalk.fm. With Supertalk News, I'm Griffin Ray.
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24: 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You're going to love this story about Xavier Becerra of California, because Steve Hilton, who's running for governor of the state of California, and I made it clear before, I think Hilton is a great candidate for that office. He's going after Xavier Becerra, calling him a smug, arrogant machine politician. Guess what happened? Becerra has been running around calling his late father

0: an immigrant to America. His father was born in Sacramento. He's not an immigrant. The elder Becerra, who died in 2020, was born in Sacramento in 1928. The oldest of eight children, his father or his family then moved back to Mexico when he was a child, living in Tijuana before he returned to California as a teenager. And Xavier Becerra, he says, unlike Xavier Becerra, this is Steve Hilton, I am an immigrant. Unlike Xavier Becerra, my father was an immigrant, my stepfather too, my whole family were immigrants, but Becerra is trying to match him. And this is amazing. A California Democrat who's anxious to prove that his father, who was born in Sacramento, California, was an immigrant to the United States of America. And does that make any sense to anybody? Glad to have you with me on a Tuesday. Always glad to take your calls. We call this the best conversation in talk journalism, and you'll find it right here at 866-HEY-LARS. That's 866-439-5277. Send your emails to talk@LarsLarson.com. And, of course, naysayers always go to the head of the line. A shout-out to Indianola, Mississippi, where they catch great talk radio every day on WTCD. That's FM 96.9, and you can find my show there Monday through Friday. Our X poll question today: should tax-free red dye diesel be made legal for highway use to cut fuel costs? President Trump giving truckers a way to fight pain at the diesel pump. He signed an executive order that temporarily allows truckers to fill up with what's called red dye diesel, normally banned from highway use. That order allows off-road diesel on highways and defers the federal excise tax. It's about 24 cents a gallon to the end of the year without interest or penalties. I think it's a great idea. You can find the poll on X at Lars Larson Show and at LarsLarson.com. Let me go first to Charlie. Charlie's calling in from Alabama. Charlie, welcome to the program. What's on your mind?
1: That's a pleasure, sir. I just want to relate my this morning's experience. I'm a small farmer, burn anywhere from 100 to 200 gallons a day. I carry a tank in my truck. I went to the local truck stop where I pick it up on my way to the farm.
0: Yeah.
1: And they were out of red diesel this morning.
0: That means they have to call their supplier, don't they? Because they're going to have a lot more red dye demand, aren't they?
1: Yeah, you know, it's not like it's an immediate response when they do that. So I have to drive 20 miles out of my way to go fill up my tank at another depot, and there's not another in a local truck stop that I can fill up at. There is that. So I drive 20 miles out of my way, which is another hour of my time by the time I drive there and back, just to fill up this morning. So I have fuel for my machines this morning, because when I got there, like I said, there was no diesel left.
0: Yeah, and there should have been more of a heads up, I would imagine, from the Trump administration, although can you give that much of a heads up, and how quickly can the wholesalers who wholesale all that fuel, and because I understand that's where the coloring is added, isn't it? It's not added at the refinery. Isn't it added at the tank farm?
1: My understanding is you're correct. It's at the tank farm. But when those trucks pull out of there, what they dump in the tanks is dyed or not dead. So
0: yeah.
1: You get there and there's no fuel. You know, there is that,
0: and that doesn't make it doesn't do you any good, does it?
1: Nope. There is given the cost of fuel, that only cost me another $12 to drive down to the bulk plant to fill up there.
0: I am sorry about that, but Charlie, at least we're getting some kind of relief, both for the truckers and let's hope for everybody else as well. And I appreciate the call. Let's go to Carrie. Hey, Carrie, welcome to the Lars Larson Show. What's on your mind?
2: First of all, Lars, thank you for being the red meat radio man.
0: Thank you.
2: And the House of Representatives have passed the SAVE Act twice.
0: Yes, they have.
2: Is that correct?
0: Yes, they passed it twice. And I think it passed by the same margin both times. But Mike Johnson, the House Speaker, said, we'll pass it a third time if you need to. But it hasn't done any good because the Senate Republicans can't get their act together.
2: Okay, now that that's been established, and these midterms, I listen to Erickson every once in a while, and he's pounding the fact that the House is going to be taken over by the Democrats. Well, I think

0: he should keep his mouth shut. Now, because they passed the SAVE Act twice within the House, does that help them in the midterms?
1: No, it doesn't. And let me tell you why. The way a bill becomes law is you pass the House, you pass the Senate, you send the finished bill on to President Trump, he signs it, it becomes a law. If you don't, if you pass the House but you don't pass the Senate, if it doesn't get a majority vote in the Senate, then it goes nowhere and it's dead. It's not a law. So, no, it doesn't help them at all.
0: Well, that's too bad, because our president hasn't done one thing wrong. Everything that he touches is genius. And I have a quick question for you.
1: Sure.
0: You're a Protestant. I'm a
1: yes.
0: Protestant.
1: I'm a Protestant.
0: Have you ever
1: Christian.
0: Read
1: yep.
0: the book? Have you ever read the book, The Great Controversy by Ellen White?
1: I don't recall reading that book. No, I spent a lot of time in the book, the Bible, but I've not read that book. Why should I?
0: I would challenge you to pick that book up. I'm looking at it right now. It's the fight between good and evil, and basically that's what the Protestant people believe. But
1: isn't that what the Bible is entirely about, is a fight between good and evil?
0: Absolutely.
1: Then what would the other book add to my knowledge?
0: Because it quotes scripture throughout the whole book, and Ellen White was a prophet. Her husband was also...
1: I got to tell you something. My understanding of the Bible is we weren't going to have any more prophets after a certain point of time, and the Bible identifies that. So, and the Bible also is pretty good about warning people about doctrines of man. And what I worry about is when somebody quotes scripture, Jesus Christ could, you know, that you could have the devil quote scripture all day long. He was very good at it. Doesn't mean that he actually believed in it, but you have to watch out for people who are quoting scripture, because sometimes they don't have your best interests at heart. Thanks for the call. 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
10: Hey, welcome back to the Lars Larson Show. It's a pleasure to be with you. Well, the White House says that the Democrat Socialists of America, the DSA, and their agenda could cost Americans literally tens of trillions of dollars. What would those policies actually mean for your paychecks, your cost of living, and the cost of government as well? I thought I'd put that question first to Congressman Marlon Stutzman, who's a Republican representing Indiana's 3rd Congressional District. Congressman, welcome back to the program.
11: Great to be with you, Lars. Thanks for having me again.
10: Do you think the average American voter understands the financial nature of what the DSA could cost all of us?
11: I don't. And, you know, frankly, I'm afraid a lot of Americans don't realize the situation that we're in currently. You know, if we would just go back to pre-COVID spending levels, we'd be able to reduce debt and deficit dramatically. But if you let the DSA in charge, they would implode this country financially within a matter of years. And, to them, government is the answer to all of our problems. Republicans have been, focusing on saving American taxpayer dollars rather than increasing spending. We've been either doing a flat line with a continuing resolution. We also passed a reconciliation package that reduced spending. We've saved Americans over $82 billion with no tax on tips, no tax on overtime, no tax on Social Security, and plus enhancing the child tax credit. And we're seeing an economy that is strong fundamentally. You know, while we're dealing with higher gas prices and higher food costs, fundamentally, I mean, I know here in Northeast Indiana, the economy is doing very well. Once we get some of these other issues handled and tackled, I think, the economy can be very strong, but not if we turn it over to the Democrats.
10: So let me ask you this, Congressman. I mean, maybe it's impolitic for you to go to Donald Trump. I voted for Trump every single time I could vote for Donald Trump, and I support him. I'll tell my audience, and I have when I disagree with him on those rare occasions when I disagree with him, but I have done that. Is it impolitic to say to the president, why don't you use the bully pulpit and tell Congress, give me a pre-COVID spending plan, and let's get back to those numbers and straighten the budget out? Or is that just simply not going to happen on Capitol Hill?
11: I would love to see it. And I know there's a lot of Republicans that love to see it. We had a budget hearing down in Dallas, Texas, 2 weeks ago, and it was focused strictly on spending levels and how much spending has gone up. And with the whole COVID situation, emergency spending is the biggest driver of our debt. Now, if we stick to our budgets, we're still out of balance some, but not near as badly. But by the time you throw on emergency spending, that's when everything goes to pot. And so if President Trump made that suggestion, that proposal, I would be I'd probably have to be climbing and, to get in first in line, because I know there's some others that would be happy to do the same thing.
10: Well, I'm talking to Congressman Marlon Stutzman, who represents the 3rd Congressional District in Indiana. I'm actually in the 3rd Congressional District in my state. But the other piece of this that I don't hear talked about a lot, although I think President Trump has been pushing for this, we always talk about drilling for more oil, more natural gas, more mining of rare earths, copper, nickel, and all these other non-rare earths, because those are big money makers as well. The forests of the United States, the 200 million acres of those that have been badly mismanaged, the Forest Service used to be a net contributor to the Treasury, and now it's a net drain. I mean, all those things, wouldn't you think we'd be looking for every single thing we could do that would generate more tax revenue from real economic activities like that?
11: Yes, no, absolutely. And, one of the things that we have, whenever this whole scenario with Iran, and now we've seen how fragile our energy supply is in the United States because of our refining capacity. The left has stopped refining capacities for the last 40 years. We actually expanded one here in Northwest Indiana, BP. We had a refinery there that we were able to expand its production about 10 years ago. Nuclear power has been on the back burner, and they've been pushing this green new energy or this green energy deal. And that's why we're in the spot we're in with our energy supply. My good friend up in Alaska, Nick Begich, congressman from Alaska, he's been fighting hard and working hard to get more leases let up in Alaska for more oil and gas production, where, you know, Alaskans are more than happy to support oil and gas, because it is their economy there, outside of, you know, I mean, it's the biggest part of their economy. They got tourism, of course, but it's yep. all about oil and gas. And if we would do all these things and be consistent about it rather than shutting down pipelines like Joe Biden did with the Keystone Pipeline on his first day on the job, we would be in a very different spot. We're going to get there because good policy is still happening, even though we take setbacks when Democrats are in charge. But Lars, you're exactly right. If we would be focusing on our energy production, we would not only be an exporter of oil and gas, we would be able to drive the prices down, get refineries built, get nuclear power built, and boy, this economy in the United States would be unstoppable.
10: Hey, can I plant an idea in your ear? And it's only because I talked to a guy who used to work, he's now a state lawmaker in Idaho. I don't live in Idaho, but it's interesting because the first place that we ever produced electric power in America was at the INL, which is the Idaho National Laboratory, and it's still a nuclear reservation. Do you know, for decades, I've been asking, why don't we reprocess all our old nuclear fuel from reactors the way the French do? Yeah. Now, I figure anything the frogs can do, we can do twice as well. And he was telling me he worked at the INL for the last several decades. He's now a state lawmaker. He said, Lars, there's 33,000 tons of this so-called spent nuclear fuel that all they have to do is reprocess it.

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1: In fact, here in Indiana, we've got a permit to replace facilities with a small modular reactor. So, you know, that's exactly right. I mean, the first do it, we can do it better, and but we keep letting the left and the Democrat Party in our country slow us down. I mean, we can do this responsibly. We can protect the environment. In fact, nuclear falls in that green space for those that are you know, so afraid that we're going to somehow ruin the environment. But nuclear power is such a strong part of our you know, make America great again effort, and it's coming. We lose this election in November, we're going to be set back again by Democrats in Congress.
2: I think you're absolutely right. That is Congressman Marlon Stutzman. Congressman, thank you for the time. Republican representing Indiana's 3rd Congressional District. I'll get to your phone calls and emails in just a moment. And a transgender-identifying man brutally stabbing an Arizona woman after stalking her. And we'll talk about that coming up next.
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0: 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As gas prices rise, there are little changes that you can make at the pump that can stretch your fuel and dollars a little further. According to experts, you can start by changing the way you drive and making sure that your tires are properly inflated. The U.S. Department of Energy says properly inflated tires can improve gas mileage by about 3% and avoid rapid acceleration and braking, and drive slower or use cruise control and limiting the time your car idles. That includes not switching off your automatic start-stop ignition if you have it. You can improve efficiency by making sure you're not using roof racks or bike racks when you don't need them, and eliminate unnecessary weight you might be dragging around in your trunk or truck bed. And you can also save by carpooling with others. Also, try to be mindful about combining errands so you're not making unnecessary trips. You can also use apps like Gas Buddy, Waze, and AAA to find cheaper gas at nearby stations. Saving you money, Hillary Barsky, Fox News.
1: 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And when you're out of the state, you can always get the latest Mississippi news and talk online at supertalk.fm and on your smart device with the Super Talk app. You're proud to call Mississippi home, and we're proud to cover your state like no one else. 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
2: With Super Talk News, I'm Griffin Rowe. Despite Mississippi Ag Commissioner Andy Gibson expressing gratitude to President Trump for his executive order easing limits on tax-free use of red-dyed diesel, Gibson is still calling for more specific change at the pump in Mississippi.
3: If you're a commuter, you're burning gasoline, or if you're still burning on-road diesel fuel, you're paying nearly a quarter per gallon in state fuel taxes that most states have suspended. So Mississippi, we still need to suspend these fuel taxes. A quarter per gallon for gasoline fuel, for on-road diesel. That's going to help everybody get through these difficult times, including our working folks, retirees, single parents who are trying to hold down a job. That's the relief we need. And so we need to make sure we get that done.
2: While the executive order will largely help farmers, loggers, and truckers, Governor Tate Reeves has yet to suspend the sales tax on gas in Mississippi, much like it was done in Georgia and Indiana.
1: In a world full of noise, devastating
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6: Come on, Liam, let's go. Get open. Come on, go for it. Wake up. Wake up, Liam. Oh, come on, use your head. Gotta want it.

0: dominate!
1: There he goes again. Liam's dad yelling from the stands, trying to relive his glory days.
2: I know. 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
1: He seriously needs to get a grip.
2: Does he really think he's helping Liam play better?
1: I feel bad for Liam. 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
2: Someone needs to tell him this isn't about him.
1: Yeah, stop trying to coach from the stands and just cheer.
2: That's what Liam wants.
1: That's what we all want.
3: Be your student's biggest fan, not their biggest critic. This message presented by the MHSAA and the Mississippi Athletic Administrators Association.
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12: 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All proceeds go to benefit veterans. Not a dime of it comes to this show. We just wanted to have a challenge coin because I collect them, and I'd got so many from President Trump and a lot of other people, but I was collecting them for, I don't know, 15 years before President Trump gave me the first of his challenge coins that he gave out, and he told me, this is the first one we've ever handed out, and I said, thank you very much. So we wanted to have a challenge coin. We have a veterans group that produces them. Our big problem was that a number of years ago, because I'd given one of the original ones to President Trump, was that we had a veterans group that was producing them and taking the proceeds, and that was a good thing. And then that group went out of existence. And so we had to find another group, and that took some time. They are now available at LarsLarson.com. And as I said, every single dime of the proceeds goes to the veterans group that manufactures those. Let me tell you about a few issues of the day, and then I'll get to your phone calls and emails. If you want to join what we call the best conversation in talk journalism, it's here every day at 866-HEY-LARS. That's 866-439-5277. Send your emails to talk@LarsLarson.com. Imagine telling the kids at a high school this. Sorry, kids, you can't have a homecoming at the school this year because Minnesota allows adult Somali gangs. The New York Post pointing out, shooting broke out shortly before 9 o'clock last Friday night at Eden Prairie High School during a homecoming game against Minnetonka. It sent thousands of panicked spectators running for the exits. That's what Fox 9 reported in Minneapolis. Just before the shooting, a large fight broke out on the west side of the stadium. Two Somali nationals, 17 and 18 years of age, who are known to the cops, were wounded in the shooting in the parking lot of the school's stadium. The Eden Prairie Police Department had released a statement on that last Saturday afternoon. Police believe the shooting was related to a beef between the local Somali immigrant gangs. Cops had said they don't have sufficiently specific information to release at this time. Now, I want to ask you something. You've heard politicians say we have to bring all these Somali refugees into the United States, and they become Somali immigrant gangs. And then you ask yourself this, if you've decided to give somebody a place where they're going to take asylum or refuge because of troubles in their own country, and then they're going to bring this kind of nonsense to our country, should those people still be welcome? I'd compare this to you and your home. If you went and told your family, by the way, I've got some friends or some acquaintances from work, and they're really in a tough spot. They need a place to stay. They need a home where they can come and make their home for a short period of time until things get better where they're from. If you told your family that, and then you brought some people into your home who brought violence into your home, who brought death into your home, who brought fraud into your home, wouldn't your family come to you and say, Dad, you know, God bless you for doing what you do, but this is not working out well for our family. I think that's the way your family would react. I know it's the way my family would react, and I'll tell you this, they'd be absolutely right. Then consider this. Democrats and school administrators held a, and I can't say the word on radio, it starts with F and ends with K, but it's blank DHS, Department of Homeland Security. They held a middle school rally. Blank DHS. Consider this. Immigration and Customs Enforcement at a detention facility in San Antonio. Protesters organized. The Bexar County Democrats held a march and rally that began and ended at a local public middle school. The anti-ICE protest, dubbed the March for Freedom and Justice, according to Breitbart.com, held at Davis Middle School, featured an appearance by Joaquin Castro, Democrat member of Congress, a request for information about what was going on at the partisan-sponsored anti-ICE event on the Davis campus, which included a voter registration drive, remains unanswered as of press time. Davis College Prep Middle School on the Davis Middle School campus, where the rally and the protest began, was named one of the county's schools to receive an F rating from the Texas Education Agency. That's how bad this situation is. And then consider this. I mentioned a transgender identifying man who stabbed a 29-year-old Arizona woman, stabbed her 15 times. He had been stalking her on a hiking trail. And what was the reason he did all this? Well, a troubled one-time Marine recruit who is transitioning to live as a trans woman has admitted to stabbing a hiker to death, having told the cops she was what I would want to look like. Zion Teasley, 25, pleaded guilty to murdering beauty technician Lauren Heike. Yeah, imagine this. He pleaded guilty because they took the death penalty off the table. The felon, who left the Marines just months after going through boot camp, will spend the rest of his life in prison for killing this young lady who was hiking. She was found dead by neighbors at the foot of a barbed wire fence with 15 stab wounds back in 2023, 3 years ago. Before the murder, Teasley wrote in his diary that he was battling with his gender identity and his sexuality, which he believed was conflicting with his Christian faith. No kidding. According to a 400-page police report that was obtained by ABC News, consider this. A lot of us have been telling you that all this transgender nonsense is about mental illness. People who believe that they were men born in a woman's body or women born in a man's body, they have a mental illness. They should be cared for because of their mental illness. But they should not be accommodated in their belief that they are a man born in a woman's body or vice versa. Shouldn't happen. And the fact that one of these people ended up in the U.S. military, finished out boot camp, and then ended up leaving boot camp and leaving the Marines, thank God for that, because at least you saved the Marines from having to deal with that nonsense. But this is the problem we've got. 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
5: Hey, welcome back to the Lars Larson Show. And there's so many questions that I want to put to Brad Lane, who's a West Virginia attorney representing a young lady by the name of Sharon Jacks, an Army veteran who went into the hospital knowing she had to lose one leg and came out losing both of them. This is so terribly wrong, and there's so many things I want to ask about it. Mr. Lane, welcome to the program.
6: Well, thank you for having me, Lars.
5: What happened to Sharon Jacks, and do we know why it happened?
6: Well, let me start out by saying this. Sharon had battled with venous stasis ulcers on her legs for a number of years and was coping with it quite well. Eventually, she developed squamous cell carcinoma in her right leg. And after treating with that for quite a while, she made the very difficult decision, the hard decision, and based on her doctor's recommendations there at the hospital where this occurred, to have a below-the-knee amputation of the right leg.
5: Yep.
6: Long story short, she goes in to have the amputation. We do know the doctor actually marked the correct leg prior to going into the surgery. The anesthesia team come in and talk to her pre-surgery and discussed the correct leg. The nurses discussed the correct leg. All the paperwork suggests that that's what was going to happen. And when she woke up, they had taken the wrong leg off. Now, she didn't immediately have the left leg removed. She transferred to another facility, and then she was released for a while, and it took about 4 months later, and then ultimately they had to remove the left leg because of the cancer that was in it.
5: Okay, Mr. Lane, let me jump in for a moment and ask you, is
6: sure.
5: That because she needed 4 months because she had to get used to, I mean, she had to, you know, have a prosthetic applied to her one leg so she wouldn't be completely incapacitated by having both legs off at the same time. Is that the way
6: well,
5: it went down?
6: Well, actually, no. She didn't. She never had a prosthetic fit until both legs were gone.
5: Okay.
6: I think she moved to a university larger hospital, and I think they were taking a look at possibly trying to save the cancerous leg.
5: Wow.
6: For a while. You know, I think they were going to take a shot at it. At the beginning, they thought there may be a shot, and ultimately they weren't able to do that.
5: So well, it sounds like it was worth the effort. I mean, just in case if you've lost one leg already and they might have been able to beat the cancer on the other one, that, yeah, I guess it's worth the effort, right?
6: Sure, absolutely. And I think they, you know, they did a great job. They tried, but ultimately she ended up a double amputee. And she never got to have any prosthetics, fittings, or anything until probably, oh, I want to say April or May, and the original surgery was in the previous September of 25. So,
5: well, with all those precautions taken, though, do we have any idea why it went so horribly wrong with everybody involved? I mean, there are gatekeepers in my business, Mr. Lane. You know, I've got producers, and I trust them. They say, Lars, you just made a mistake. You know, we should correct that. I'll say, I listen to them. I pay attention to what they say. And when I worked in newsrooms, we always were trying to double check everybody's work. How in the world does this kind of thing happen in a hospital where you think you're not dealing with just a talk show or a news broadcast? You're dealing with people's legs and arms.
6: Well, listen, the joint council on health has put out protocols. Every hospital, every surgical operating room, every nurse that you will talk to will tell you that's ever been in an operating room will tell you there are protocols and procedures that are locked in place at every facility to make sure this doesn't happen. In fact, if you read the medical literature, this is known as a never event. That's the quote, a never event. Wow. And the reason is, obviously, it should never happen under any circumstance. I can tell you that the hospital's records say, okay, that they did two timeouts. That's the procedure that the hospital was supposed to use at least once. They claim they did two. And that's where everybody goes around the room and says, you know, what are we operating on? Which body part? Which leg? What is the procedure? Is this the proper patient? And everybody in that OR is supposed to basically like a roll call say yes, you know, and check off. They claim that somehow this was done, not once, but twice, but yet the wrong leg was amputated. So, I mean, that's a long answer for you to
5: no,
6: say.
5: No, it's a great answer because it makes me think of the scene on Crimson Tide when Gene Hackman is saying, confirm the order. And he's saying, no, I'm not going to. And did the nurses and the other folks in that operating room, were they cowed by, you know, I'm going to have to tell the doc, I think we're operating on the wrong leg, doc. But I would hope that all those people would say, if I really think it's the wrong leg, let's go back and start over.
6: Yeah, and I mean, these safeguards are put in place exactly for this purpose. And I will tell you, this is very early on in the case. It's just been filed. Obviously, with the other side, we haven't talked to those people that are in the OR. They're still employees of the hospital. But we'll find out very soon, I think, as the case gets geared up and the other side has to answer and put people up for depositions, what exactly happened. At this point, you know, your guess is as good as mine.
5: Okay, Ms. Lane, because I'm going to run out of time, I got two quick questions. Number one.
6: Sure.
5: Are the people who actually made the mistake, the person who the buck stopped on his desk, the surgeon, is he still working as a doctor?
6: I've been told that he retired. That's the information they're giving out if you call his office.
5: And is there a criminal side to this one, possibly?
6: You know, I've not really looked into that, Lars. I guess potentially we've alleged a battery, which is, you know, a non-consensual touching. I guess potentially there could be. I know in some states, I think in Florida I read not too long ago, there was a case where they charged a battery. That would really be up to the prosecutors and the people in the criminal justice system.
5: I guess I just figured if somebody came after me with a knife without good legal cause, I would consider that to be a kind of assault. Mr. Lane, thank you very much. That is Brad Lane, who's a West Virginia attorney representing Sharon Jacks, had her leg taken off, but it was the wrong one. And I appreciate him coming on the program. 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
1: 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Start your morning with Richard Cross, the most informative news and talk in the state. Then stay in the know with Gerard Gibbert and unparalleled political coverage. Then let Rebecca brighten your day with stories of hope and inspiration. And discuss your favorite teams on the way home with Sports Talk Mississippi. There's something for everyone on 93.5 FM, Super Talk Mississippi. No matter where you go, Super Talk Mississippi is there. With FM signals all over the state, you can hear Super Talk Mississippi from the Delta to the Red Clay Hills of Meridian and from Oxford to Biloxi. And when you're out of the state, you can always get the latest Mississippi news and talk online at supertalk.fm and on your smart device with the Super Talk app. You're proud to call Mississippi home, and we're proud to cover your state like no one else. 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
10: I'm Tom Brigati. Attorneys for the only woman on Tennessee's death row say she's conscious after a failed execution attempt. Fox's Kristen Goodwin reports.
11: A Tennessee death row inmate surviving two doses of lethal injection drugs at a Nashville prison last Wednesday. Pike was convicted of killing a classmate in 1995. Tennessee's Governor Bill Lee has appointed a former U.S. attorney to lead an independent investigation into what went wrong in the execution chamber.
10: President Trump proclaims a golden era of shipbuilding during a visit to a shipyard near Baltimore today.
12: Endural Industries is committing $3.7 billion to build new generation submarines at the facility, including autonomous vehicles. President Trump has pledged to revitalize American shipbuilding and speed up production of military systems. The shipyard is expected to create more than 3,000 jobs in Maryland.
10: That's Fox's Jared Halpin. 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
13: I'm Kelly Bennett for Super Talk Mississippi News. The Pascagoula River Bridge on Highway 26 in George County is closed to traffic until further notice. According to the Highway Patrol, a crash that occurred early on Tuesday morning caused structural damage, and the bridge will remain closed until engineers from MDOT can inspect the bridge and determine when it's safe to reopen. One person was killed in the crash, which happened on the bridge between Highway 57 and Highway 63. Several others were injured. According to officials, the crash involved two passenger vehicles and one 18-wheeler. 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
1: 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From the coast to the Delta and all points in between, the stories of your Mississippi, all 82 counties, are heard here with Super Talk Mississippi News. What happens? Why does it happen? And how will it affect you, your family, and your bottom line? From the capital to your county, we bring you the most important stories from all across the state. Stay here and stay informed. Super Talk Mississippi News. online at supertalk.fm.